0: The following program was taped in front of an audience of real live people.
1: From NPR and WBEZ Chicago, this is Wait, Wait, Don't Tell Me, the NPR News Quiz. I'm Alzo Slade, your judge and scorekeeper. And I can't help but notice that's two jobs, but I only get one check. 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
2: 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Thanks, everybody.
3: We do have a great show for you today. Later on, we're going to be talking to the Pulitzer Prize-winning novelist Hernan Diaz. But first, the U.S. House of Representatives, this is true, just passed a law requiring car manufacturers to include AM radios in all the new cars going forward. That is a true thing. As you might expect, this was very popular with the older members of Congress. In fact, for this vote, Mitch McConnell came back to life. There's no law requiring you to call in and play our games, but we hope you do anyway. The number is 1-888-WAIT-WAIT. That's 1-888-924-8924. Now let's welcome our first listener contestant. Hi, you're on Wait, Wait, Don't Tell Me.
4: Hi, this is Katie from Nashville, Tennessee.
3: Hey, Katie from Nashville, Tennessee. Can I just play on stereotypes and assume you're in the music business?
4: I am not. I am a bartender, so we...
3: That is music business adjacent.
1: Right. Close enough.
3: Yeah. You're not a musician, but you've thrown a lot of them out of your establishment.
4: One or two.
3: Well, Katie, welcome to the show. Let me introduce you to our panel. First up, she's a writer and comedian who most recently wrote for Clean Slate, which you can see on Prime. It's Shantira Jackson.
5: Hi, Katie.
3: Next, a comedian whose first collection of essays and drawings, With Whom I Am Well Pleased, is now available for pre-order from Keiko Press. It's Adam Burke.
6: Hello, Katie.
7: Hi, Adam.
6: Hi.
3: And making her debut on this panel, she's the comedian you can catch on her show, Nervous Laughter, every month at the Lincoln Lodge right here in Chicago. Please welcome Sam Rocha.
8: Hello. Hi, Katie.
7: Hi.
3: So, Katie, you're going to play Who's Alzo this time. Alzo Slade is going to read for you three quotations from this week's news. If you can correctly identify or explain two of them, you will win our prize. Any voice from our show you might choose in your voicemail. Are you ready to go?
4: I'm ready.
3: All right. Here's your first quote. It is an answer we got from Google Gemini.
1: It does not currently have the capability to destroy humanity.
3: Now, Gemini is perhaps a little biased here, considering how many humans are sounding the alarm this week that what might destroy humanity?
4: That would be artificial intelligence.
3: Yes, AI. It's a little distressing when we asked Google Gemini, are you going to kill us all? And we got that answer because it stressed that it doesn't currently have the capability and added a little sad face emoji. The confusing thing is that the people warning us about AI are the people who are making AI. The CEO of Anthropic is basically like, we got to stop this. Does anybody know anybody at Anthropic? Are you worried, guys?
8: I am worried about it. I worry about it every time I walk outside and I see those Coco robots. I don't know if we're familiar with those things, but they're the
3: These are the little delivery robots.
8: The delivery guys, and they trick you because they look cute at first. They put human faces on them with eyes and a mouth, and they'll give it a name, too.
3: Yeah.
9: Well, they've been doing this thing now where they do, like, ethnic names. I saw one named Natasha.
6: Yeah.
9: I saw one named Latasha and one named Manuel, and I was like, what are we doing here? What's the deal?
6: Yeah, Ranjiv almost broke my leg.
9: I was like, you can't get me.
6: I don't know. That's what I was saying. I was noticing that thing about the ethnic name. Is that better or worse?
9: It's worse.
6: It should all be Anglo-Saxon names, right?
9: Yeah, it should all be white people names.
3: And it's weird because
9: only Dave should have to be scared to cross traffic to bring somebody Chick-fil-A.
3: You know what's even worse? They're robots. Uh-huh. They're not humans, but somehow the ones with ethnic names are still being paid less.
9: Yeah. Natasha is working hard.
3: AI wasn't supposed to destroy all of us. It was just supposed to destroy musicians, writers, editors, teachers, doctors, lawyers, programmers, and actors.
1: I know a few podcasters that could destroy.
3: Exactly.
6: You know, Bill Gates actually, Bill Gates wrote a 6,000-word essay about how AI is going to destroy. I didn't read it. I had ChatGPT summarize it.
5: What was it summary?
6: ChatGPT said, Bill says it's going to be fine.
7: Yeah.
5: Don't worry. All right, Katie, here is your next quote.
1: Sports, sports, sports, sports, sports.
5: That, as I'm sure you knew, was Sydney Sweeney, the actress and model who appeared in a controversial viral ad for a company that lets you bet on what?
4: Oh, I'm going to have to think real hard, but I'm guessing sports.
5: Yes, sports. The ad features a naked Sydney Sweeney holding sports equipment in strategic places and saying the word sports a bunch of times. It's caused backlash from tons of female athletes who say it's demeaning. And it kind of is. It is strange to find myself saying, I expected better from you, online casino.
9: I know that people are upset about her being naked and holding things. I'm upset because she really has never played a sport. Because nobody who has ever played softball ever wants to be naked while they're
5: right.
9: doing it.
5: Right.
9: Mm-hmm. You're not gonna slide home with no pants on.
6: You can also tell she doesn't play sports by the way she says the word sports. Like
8: sports.
6: She had never heard it before and doesn't know what any of the objects she's holding are. Like, this is a weird plate.
5: Well, it has apparently worked. This ad for this Australian sports betting site has gotten 50 million views already, and that's fantastic marketing for a betting website whose name I assume is like footballboobs.com. I have no idea.
8: She was like on a basket at one point.
5: Yeah, she was sitting on a basket.
8: That was physically
9: a basketball
8: impressive.
9: Rim, you guys.
8: A rim.
9: Yeah, a basketball rim. Because mm-hmm. if you don't know sports, you'll think she's just on a basket. We gotta be specific
5: That's
9: around
5: true.
9: Here.
5: That's
9: sports,
5: true.
9: Sports, sports, sports.
5: That's true. Sports, sports, sports, sports. All right, Katie, your last quote is a restaurant goer talking about why a certain weekend tradition has lost its appeal to just about everyone.
1: I associate it with oversized portions, mediocre food, and an entire afternoon disappearing.
5: So what is finally going away?
4: Oh, gosh. I feel like I should know this, serving food for a living, but can I get a hint?
5: No more like Eggs Benedict bars and a menu of Bloody Marys.
4: Brunch?
5: Yes, brunch. This week, the Wall Street Journal officially declared the death of brunch. People are tired. What, are you upset with me because they didn't, like, you know, ease you into that bad news? I didn't start by saying brunch is very ill. We're not quite sure. That guy's just shocked you with it. I'll be right. I was insensitive.
6: That guy's name is literally Eggs Benedict.
5: Sure. So this week, the Wall Street Journal did officially declare the death of brunch. People are tired of waiting in the long lines. People want to eat healthier. And then, of course, there is the challenge of getting those tankers of hollandaise sauce safely through the Strait of Hormuz. Are you guys brunch fans? Will you be?
9: I am a brunch fan, but I will say this is from the Wall Street Journal,
5: yes.
9: which I guess is really known for brunch reviews.
5: Yeah.
9: Like, I appreciate the source, but I can't take it seriously. I need a blog from a drag queen to tell me that brunch is dead. I need Trixie Mattel to tell me brunch is dead before I believe it.
6: I like they're going to start calling it what it is, drunk at 2 in the afternoon.
5: Well, that's the thing.
6: I also love, I mean, because a big thing at brunches was the Bloody Mary bar.
5: Yeah.
6: Which was so clever, which was just bartenders going, we do not want to make you drinks.
5: Yeah.
6: Just do it yourself. It's basically self-checkout for alcoholics.
5: Alzo, how did Katie do in our quiz?
1: Katie is a winner. She got all of them right.
5: Congratulations, Katie.
4: Thank you.
5: We'll stop by your bar the next time we're in Nashville.
4: We'd love to have you.
5: It'd be great. Thank you so much, Katie. Take care.

0: Okay, panel, it is time for you to answer some questions about this week's news. Sam, this week we learned about yet another new stress on marriages these days. It's wives having to make sure their husband has what?
1: Has the right layout of the kitchen. You know how they don't know where anything is? The husbands.
0: Yeah.
1: You hear this.
0: Yeah, you hear this about husbands. We just don't know where anything is.
1: Okay, I know that's not the right answer. But
2: we can ask for a hint now.
1: Okay.
0: Wives and mothers are often arranging play dates for their kids, so...
1: A friend?
0: Yes. They're trying to get their husband's friends. If you think about it, it makes sense. Have you ever met a friend's husband and you thought, maybe he's really funny when it's just the two of them? You're not alone. According to The Cut, more and more women are having a hard time socializing their husbands. Apparently, as marriages progress, wives put in extra effort to maintain their friendships, while husbands just find more things to do in the basements.
3: I don't think you needed a study to say that it's hard to be friends with men. That'd just be wasting money.
0: So one psychologist put it, in addition to things like housekeeping, women also have to take on, quote, man-keeping, basically managing their husband's social lives like they were a toddler. So good news, honey, you're going over to Ryan's house on Friday, and Rebecca said you should bring your iPad.
2: I feel like this is just the wife saying, get your ass out of the house.
4: Yeah.

0: 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It's our Bluff the Listener game. 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We'll be back in a minute with more of Wait Wait Don't Tell Me from NPR.
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0: 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From NPR and WBEZ Chicago, this is Wait, Wait, Don't Tell Me, the NPR News Quiz. I'm Alzo Slade. We're playing this week with Adam Burke, Shantira Jackson, and Sam Rocha. And here again is your host at the Studebaker Theater in Chicago, Illinois, Peter Sagal.
1: Thank you, Alzo. Thank you, everybody. Thank you all. Right now, it's time for the Wait, Wait, Don't Tell Me Bluff the Listener game. Call 1-888-WAIT-WAIT to play our game in the air. Hi, you are on Wait, Wait, Don't Tell Me.
2: Howdy.
1: Howdy. Who's this?
2: This is Christopher Richard from Chicago, Illinois.
1: Hey! Where do you live? Are you close by? We could wait and you can come down and do this in person.
2: I know. It'd be nice, but I'm way up north in Rogers Park.
1: Oh, okay. Well, what do you do in the greatest city in the world?
2: I am a singer and voice teacher.
1: No, really? That is great.
2: Yeah.
1: Let me ask you something. And I'm asking for myself. Mm. Is there anybody who sings so badly, naturally, that you simply could never help them learn to do it correctly?
2: No, I think everybody can sing well. Just with a little love and training.
3: That really split the room. Did you know
1: that? Yeah, I did that, yeah.
3: Half of the people in here were like, no, they can't.
1: I was tempted to try to prove you wrong, but these people are having a good time. Why ruin it? Well, it's very nice to have you on the show, Christopher. You're going to play our game in which you have to tell truth from fiction. Alzo, what's Christopher's topic?
0: As seen on TV, unfortunately.
1: So many things can go wrong when you buy something that's advertised on TV. I ordered a scrub daddy, but it was no more emotionally available than my regular daddy.
2: Yeah.
1: Well, this week, television retail giant QVC sold something that required a pretty major apology. Our panelists are going to tell you about it. Pick the real one and get the wait waiter of your choice in your voicemail. Are you ready to play?
2: All right.
1: Let's hear first from Shantira Jackson.
4: We are currently in the thick of fall wedding season, so the QVC channel, aka Quality, Value, and Convenience, decided to offer a special flower bouquet called the Fall Explosion. The thought being that if you can't make it to a wedding in person, you can still have a blast celebrating the newlyweds by sending them a gift chock full of dahlias, marigolds, and other fall favorites. Each bouquet was meant to knock your socks off. The problem is that all of the delivery people were given a script to recite upon arrival, showing up announcing, "Hey, I got a special explosion in the box for the bride-to-be." With one delivery guy going as far as saying, "Be careful when you open that, it's the bomb." Needless to say, there were many reports of potential bomb threats throughout suburban neighborhoods. The head honchos at QVC quickly issued an apology, stating that when it comes to flowers, sometimes they get it wrong. And to make it up to customers that were affected, they promised that if you call right now in the next 10 minutes, you can get two pairs of jeggings for the price of one.
1: The fall flower explosion freaks out some of its recipients. Your next QV apology comes from Adam Burke.
3: Time was when Halloween decorations were simple. Cute cobwebs made from asbestos and real spiders. But there's been a recent escalation in over-the-top ghostly decor, whether it's giant anatomically correct skeletons or one of those life-size motion-activated animatronics, which have literally scared the crap out of me. But the latest decoration innovation is less creepy and more, well, creepy. Meet Jabberin' Jack, an animated talking pumpkin that spits out 40 seasonally themed quips and different scary songs at passersby. But according to a woman on TikTok, one tune hidden in Jack's repertoire gave her the wrong kind of shivers. The pumpkin starts by explaining how this villainous facade is just because I'm shy, come closer. before he tells you he'll spoil you with my roasted pumpkin seeds and asks, how would you like to scream all night? Apart from being the only recorded instance of a white lady objecting to something pumpkin-related and spicy, the saucy, squashy serenade have generated many complaints, prompting apologies from both manufacturer Mindscope and TV retailer QVC. NPR reached out to Jabberin Jack for comment, but his response isn't suitable for broadcast.
1: Jabberin Jack, the dirty singing pumpkin. Your last home shopping sorry comes from Sam Rocha.
5: When Shirley Robinson saw blouses for sale during the 10th hour of her QVC marathon, she knew she had to have one. So she used her cell phone to call the number on the screen. Then her house phone rang. She went to pick it up, and she was on the other side. After a full minute of going, hello, this is Shirley. No, this is Shirley. I want to buy that blouse. No, I want to buy that blouse. She realized that QVC had projected her phone number on the screen. QVC blamed it on a graphics department error, saying the number was right, but the font made the sixes look like fives, confirming, as we'd all feared, that Pacifico brushstroke is simply too whimsical for a professional setting. For the rest of the day, Shirley fielded calls from people trying to buy a blouse. At first, she was annoyed, and then she saw it as a business opportunity. QVC has since apologized for the mix-up, but not before Shirley sold her entire wardrobe.
1: All right, these are your choices from Shantira, the poorly marketed fall explosion floral bouquet, from Adam Burke, the dirty singing pumpkin Jabberin Jack, or from Sam, because they posted a woman's home phone number as the number to order, she ended up calling herself to buy a blouse. Which of these is the real story of a mistake on a home shopping channel?
2: I feel like I want to go with the pumpkin.
1: Okay.
2: Yeah.
1: All right. You're going to go.
2: I think we're going to go with the pumpkin.
1: You're going to go with the pumpkin. Great. Well, to bring you the real story, well, what can I say? Listen to this.
6: How would you like to scream all night? I'll right.
1: That was
0: scary.
1: Jabberin Jack itself. The pumpkin sold on QVC, singing its freaky little song. Congratulations, Christopher. You got it right. You earned a point for Adam just for telling the truth. You've won our prize, the voice of your choice, in your voicemail. Thank you so much for playing with us today.
2: Thank you so much. It's been really fun.
1: It's been great, Christopher. Thank you.
7: I'm sorry. So sorry.
1: And now the game we call Not My Job. A handful of authors, of course, have won a Pulitzer Prize, but as far as we know, there is only one winner who can say their novel is the reason Dua Lipa met her husband. That author is Hernan Diaz, whose new novel, Ply, is out this month, and he joins us now. Hernan Diaz, welcome to Wait, Wait, Don't Tell Me. So obviously we're going to start with this. It is true, in fact, that Dua Lipa first bonded with her now husband over your book, Trust, right?
8: It is true. I think it's actually one of the first pictures they exchanged was the cover of the book.
1: Because she's well known for her literary enthusiasm, this guy who she had never said, oh, Dua Lipa, what are you reading? And she said, Trust, and he said, me too, and off they went. But the question
8: I think the line was, oh, we're on the same page.
1: Oh,
0: That's some sexy talk right there.
1: Oh, that is.
8: I heard it from the man himself, and you know, as a writer, I'm now married, but I was kind of jealous.
1: Yeah. Oh, sure. Yeah, sure. I mean, okay, so they bonded over your book, but are you sure they both liked it?
8: There is nothing that brings people more closely together than dislikes.
1: There you are. It's true. Either way, you're happy.
0: They bought the book.
1: Yeah, it's true. I read this amazing story that I had not known about how your first book came to be published, which is that you sent it to a small press nonprofit in Minneapolis that was basically running a contest, submit your manuscript and we'll publish the one we like best? Was it like that?
8: Yeah, that's pretty close. I've been writing my entire life, but I had an extremely hard time getting published. I was published in my late 40s. I was already completely bald. And
1: I'm sorry, what's wrong with that?
0: He's saying there's hope for your next book.
1: It was true that, thank you, and it was true that the genius could only emerge once there was no hair in the way.
8: Exactly.
1: So anyway, so go on.
8: Yeah, so this independent publisher had one day a year of open submissions. I, needless to say, did not have an agent, but I was ready, and I think they capped it at 600 or 800 submissions, which only took a matter of hours, you know, to reach that limit. And I was ready that morning and sent it. And on 4th of July weekend, I heard back from the publisher, and they wanted to publish the book, which was In the Distance, which is not my first novel. I have drawers full of manuscripts, but that was the one that got published first.
1: Wow! Yeah, and so, and people may know that your first published novel was a finalist for the Pulitzer Prize, which is quite extraordinary for a first novel. And one, I always like asking this of authors who struggle for a long time before they were finally discovered for their talent. Do you ever run into the many people who like turned you down and sent you rejection notes, you know, and sort of smile in a winning way?
8: I do. My favorite moment is when they go, "So very nice to meet you," and I go, "Actually, we've already."
1: I wonder though, since you were able to pursue your art with such passion for what you were doing in isolation just for yourself, is it actually harder now that you're an award-winning, acclaimed novelist who everybody expects great things from?
8: Parts of it are harder, but I also know the other side of this, of writing in complete solitude, in this kind of solipsistic madness of and keeping going despite the world telling you to please stop. And I think I prefer these challenges to the ones I had before.
1: We also read that for all of this writing, including all those novels that didn't get published and now the novels that have been published to acclaim, you have used the same pen for 20 years.
8: This pen?
1: That pen!
8: It's here, yes. An old professor of mine gave it to me, I want to say, almost 30 years ago now. I'm 52, so maybe a little less, actually. But yeah, it's still this pen.
1: What would happen if you lost it?
8: So much RAM in my head is devoted to the pen of and to that question, what would happen if I lost it? I think I would move over to my second favorite pen, which is, do you guys know, I don't have one in the proximity, do you guys know those Bic pens with four colors?
1: Oh, yeah. I grew up with that.
8: I think that is the most the human race is capable of.
1: Right. Like
8: when we invented that pen, and I love those.
1: That might help your art, because you'd be like, well, this character's getting angry. I guess I'm changing to red. I have one more question for you before we get to our game, and that's, as I indicated, one of the things that makes you stand out, I think, as an author of literary fiction is how different your books are. So your first published novel, In the Distance, is a Western, or it's set in the Western United States in those days. As I said, Trust is early 20th century New York financiers in Europe. Ply, set in the far future, very sort of science fiction-y, speculative. What's your next genre? Have you considered, for example, romantasy?
8: It's gonna have so many dragons, Peter.
3: That's just a good title, So Many Dragons.
1: Yes. All right, hear me out. Dragons, but they play hockey and
3: actually heated rivalry.
1: Exactly. Well, Hernan Diaz, it is an absolute pleasure to talk to you. And we have invited you here to play a game we're calling
0: You Wrote Ply, but what do you know about To Ply?
1: Yes, your novel is a single ply. We're going to ask you about something that, if you can afford it, comes in two ply toilet paper.
8: I am determined to lose.
1: All right. I think for a writer of your dignity and seriousness, there really is no other acceptable choice. But we are going to ask you three questions about toilet paper. Get two of those questions right. You win a prize for one of our listeners. Also, who is Hernan Diaz playing for?
0: Pete Schwartz of Forest Park, Illinois.
1: That's not far from here, so here we go. Here's your first question. Toilet paper really took off in the United States over the last 150 years or so. In fact, it was very important for the rise of Sears Roebuck Company. How so? Was it A, their first wildly successful product was, quote, Sears cotton spools for your stool? B, the founder of the company, Richard Sears, was using an envelope as TP and said to himself, well, why not mail everything? Or C, their famous catalogs were widely prized as toilet paper.
8: I'm going to go with A.
1: You're going to go with A. Oh. Sears, remember, he said he wanted to get it wrong. And I'm going to honor that. Your choice is A. I'm afraid it was C, in fact. So many people used it as toilet paper that when they went in the 30s from plain paper to glossy, thousands of people wrote in to complain. Here's your second question. The Northern Tissue Company, back in 1935, started advertising their new innovation in the space. Toilet paper that was what? A, ethically sourced. B, lovingly abrasive. Or C, splinter-free.
8: Again, A.
1: It was, in fact, C, splinter-free. Last question. Some people are serious about their toilet paper, including which of these? A, the late drug lord Pablo Escobar, who had his woven from silk by a private seamstress. B, the New York Jets, who ahead of an NFL game in London shipped over 350 rolls of toilet paper for the team's use. Or C, Canadian Prime Minister Mark Carney, who is required by law to use both toilet paper and papier toilette every time.
8: I'm going to stick with A.
1: You're going to stick with A. No, the real answer was B. The New York Jets, they had been told the British toilet paper was really thin, so they brought their own. Also, how did one of the leading literary lights of our time do in our quiz?
0: He preserves his dignity by doing terribly. 0 out of 0.
1: I think, honest to God, I honestly think that if you had gotten any of those right, I would have been a little disappointed. So I congratulate you on maintaining your reputation.
8: Thank you. I'll fail again. I'll fail better.
1: Hernan Diaz is the Pulitzer Prize-winning author of Trust, his new book, Ply. It's available for pre-order now. It will blow your mind. Hernan Diaz, thank you so much for joining us on Wait, Wait, Don't Tell Me. What a pleasure to talk to you.
8: Thank you.
1: Thank you so much. Take care.
8: Thank you.

0: 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From NPR and WBEZ Chicago, this is Wait, Wait, Don't Tell Me, the NPR News Quiz. I'm Alzo Slade. We're playing this week with Adam Burke, Sam Rocha, and Shantira Jackson. And here again is your host at the Studebaker Theater in Chicago, Illinois, Peter Sagal.
1: Thank you, Alzo. In just a minute, well, Alzo kept begging us to read some limericks, and so we finally said, fine. That's our listener limerick challenge coming up. If you'd like to play, give us a call at 1-888-WAIT-WAIT. That's 1-888-924-8924. But right now, panel, it is time for you to answer some questions from this week's news. Shantira, a new movie has thousands of people theorizing that rather than being enemies, as we have always thought, who might actually be lovers?
2: The whales and the people with the yachts.
1: Really? You're thinking about the orcas and the yachts there?
2: Yeah.
1: Yeah.
2: Oh,
3: wow.
2: They really love each other.
3: I didn't realize how horny Moby Dick was.
2: It's right in the title.
1: No, like I said, this is...
2: it's telling you exactly what's
3: when
2: going on.
3: When he says, I stab at thee, he was talking about
1: exactly.
3: Something entirely different.
2: I'll take a hint.
1: You'll take a hint. Well, when you think about it, meep meep could mean I'm yours.
2: Oh, Roadrunner and Coyote.
1: Exactly.
2: They're lovers.
1: Right. They could have a thing for each other.
2: Yeah.
1: The theory is that behind their long feud is repressed desire.
2: Mm.
1: It makes sense. We all know somebody whose love language is anvils. So this new movie is out, Coyote versus Acme, and these old characters are back in the news, and there are thousands of videos speculating about their secret romance on TikTok. This is a fan theory that makes you realize, boy, we are so hungry for heated rivalry season 2.
2: I've seen this, yeah. It's based on, if you watch those old cartoons, that the Roadrunner never actually hurts Coyote.
1: Right.
2: It's Acme that's always hurting him.
1: Right.
2: So it's just kind of like watching. It's like if your boyfriend's on Jackass and you just kind of watch it.
3: Yeah.
2: Like, it's like, look what he's doing.
1: You mean the Roadrunner could stop this madness at any time.
2: Yeah, but he's just like, ooh, look at my boy jump off a bridge.
3: I mean, you're...
0: I think Wile E. Coyote is a tech billionaire. Like, he can't be chasing the Roadrunner for an actual meal because there ain't no meat on his bones.
3: I think he's a tech billionaire because he's warning us that these machines are going to kill us. And we don't listen to him.
1: Yeah. Sam, according to some doctors and dermatologists, who are also doctors, in the shower after you wash yourself, you should then do what? Yes.
4: You should throw away the loofah.
1: No. In fact, you should not throw it away because
4: they want you to...
2: Get a clue.
4: Clue.
2: Yeah.
1: Yeah.
4: They want you to get a clue.
1: This might be... this study might have been funded by Big...

0: Body wash. Because they want you to do what after you've washed yourself?
1: Wash yourself a second time.
0: You do. Yay! Yes. Okay. You got it.
1: Well,
0: you got there eventually. We are now told that we need to wash ourselves in the shower completely twice in order to thoroughly clean and nourish your skin. Experts now recommend double cleansing. Think of your body, if you will, like a dirty Tupperware. You can scrub and rinse once, but the essence of marinara remains.
2: I think this is good. I've been to middle school. They need to do it twice.
0: Yeah, exactly. Yeah.
3: Well, all right. I'll allow a middle school caveat.
2: Yeah, they need to do it twice, because when I was there, I don't think they were really doing it once.
0: If you want to know, the idea is that while the first cleanse removes sweat, sunscreen, and odor, the second, quote, restores moisture, supports the skin barrier, or delivers an active ingredient.
3: Wait, what's the active ingredient it develops?
0: If there is an active ingredient in the soap.
3: Oh, is it?
0: Yeah, exactly. That's the active ingredient.
2: Well, if that's in the soap, we're going to have to wash ourselves three times.
0: Exactly. Just imagining the bottle now with more.

0: Coming up, it's Lightning Fill in the Blank, but first it's the game where you have to listen for the rhyme. If you'd like to play on air, call or leave a message at 1-888-WAIT-WAIT. That's 1-888-924-8924. You can see us most weeks right here at the Studebaker Theater in downtown Chicago in the Fine Arts Building. And catch us on the road. We'll be in Omaha, Nebraska next week and in Kalamazoo, Michigan on October 22nd. For tickets and information to all our live events, go to nprpresents.org. Hi, you're on Wait, Wait, Don't Tell Me.
1: Hi, Peter. This is Mary calling from Rio Rancho, New Mexico.
0: Oh, wow. I love hearing about New Mexico because it's one of the two states in these United States I've never been to. But I assume everyone in New Mexico is always outside wearing lots of turquoise.
1: Yes, there is a lot of turquoise. And when it's not 99 degrees and super hot out, we are outside quite a bit. It is at about 6,000 feet where I'm at, so we have pretty cold winters and hot summers, but there are roadrunners, coyotes, rattlesnakes, lots of wildlife.
2: Are they in love?
1: I haven't seen them together, but I'm waiting for that Acme truck to pull up and see what happens.
0: Well, Mary, welcome to the show. Alzo Slade is going to read for you three limericks with the last word or phrase missing. Your job, of course, try to figure out what that last word or phrase might be. Do that two times out of three. You will be a winner. Ready to go?
1: I'm ready.
0: Here's your first limerick.
3: Our park's concert is not a loud riot. It's more zen, and it's free. You should try it. When you've listened to Moss, you have no hearing loss. Our huge concerts is hours of...
1: Quiet?
0: Quiet, yes. The Festival of Nature Listening is starting in Finland next month. And that's where you can go and stand in a field and hear the sweet sounds of wind and maybe, if you pay for the VIP seats, birds. They're calling it Quietcella. Which is nice. But it sounds like what you'd say to a drunk person who needs to go to sleep after Coachella. Like, shh, it's time for Quietcella.
4: So it's the one concert where instead of someone yelling out, free bird, they're like, three birds.
0: Yes, exactly.
3: And then somebody's yelling, shut up.
4: Yeah, nothing says concert like being shushed.
0: Yeah. Here is your next limerick.
3: In Medoc, as we run past some cloisters, our snacks leave us clammy and moister. The way we refuel is borderline cruel. The pit stops serve red wine and...
1: Oysters?
0: Yes, oysters. Like every marathon, the Marathon de Château de Médoc in France has hydration stations every mile or so, but theirs, instead of Gatorade, features nearly 20 different local wines. So you stop your drink, you're like, oh, great tannins and oaky finish, and oh, notes of electrolytes. Along the way, in addition to the wine, runners can grab pastries, and at mile 24, they're waiting for all the runners to come by, a table of raw oysters. This is the perfect race for people who are worried that after a normal marathon, they might not throw up. This is marathon is well known, these marathons in France that have wine at the aid stations, and I've always wanted to do it. I was doing it at this point in my life, is slowly running through France, getting drunk.
2: You can just go to France and do that.
0: That's true. All right, very good. Here is your last limerick.
3: The loud buzz fills some folks with unease, and the pollen cloud might make them sneeze. This farmhouse day spa has a hive as its draw. I'm relaxing on thousands of...
1: Bees.
0: Yes, bees. Bees, yes. The bee bed is a new state-of-the-art therapy tool where the patient lies down on a bed that has inside it as many as 600,000 bees. The idea is that the buzzing of all those bees is therapeutic and relaxing. You know, like that relaxing sleep you get right after you realize there's one fly in your room.
2: Can we just lay down and listen to Beyonce? Feels like a better deal.
4: I don't understand. Why is this supposed to be therapeutic?
0: Because the true story is the guy who invented this was going through a hard time himself, and he was out in the garden, and he was listening to the bees, and he realized he listened to the bzzz, and it just made him feel better.
2: So what makes him feel better is to capture a bunch of bees from their home and lay on them?
0: Yeah.
3: Well, it's the hum from the bees.
4: Yeah, no, it's the sound. Yeah, because we humans famously haven't figured out a way to replicate sound. So.
0: Yeah.
3: Well, we do it in the country with a box fan, and it's much cheaper.
0: Alzo, how did Mary do in our quiz?
3: Mary's a winner. 3 out of 3. Congratulations.
0: Thank you so much, Mary, for playing, and well done.
1: Thank you. This has been so much fun. Dream come true.
0: It was fun to have you.
1: Thanks. Take
0: care.
1: What's the buzz? Tell me what's happening. What's the buzz? Tell me what's happening. What's the buzz?
0: Tell me what's happening. What's the buzz? Tell me what's happening. What's the buzz? Now on to our final game, Lightning Fill in the Blank. Each of our players will have 60 seconds in which to answer as many fill-in-the-blank questions as they can. Each correct answer now worth 2 points. Alzo, can you give us the scores?
3: Of course. Sam has 3. Shantira has 3. And Adam has 3.
0: All right. Well, it's a tie, so whoever does best will win the game. I'm going to arbitrarily pick Shantira to go first. Here we go. The clock will start when I begin your first question. Fill in the blank. On Tuesday, Representative Thomas Massey called for a vote to impeach Secretary of Defense blank.
2: Don't know right now. James Madison.
4: it's a little late.
0: Yeah. Pete Hegseth. For the first time in 3 years, the Federal Reserve voted to raise blanks.
2: Interest rates.
0: Right. On Wednesday, blank said she had not decided whether to run for president again in 2028.
2: Kamala?
0: Right. The city of Minneapolis voted to allow driverless cars in their city, but on the condition that they have a blank.
2: Driver.
0: Right. On Tuesday, NASA powered up their new blank for the first time.
2: Rover?
0: No, space telescope. On Tuesday, health officials warned that blanks carrying dengue fever had reached parts of Florida.
2: Mosquitoes?
0: Right. This week, a zoo in the UK apologized after their website listed a children's tour of the zoo's dangerous animals as blank.
2: Safe.
0: No, as, quote, a child predator tour.
4: Technically.
0: All right. So they received a lot of complaints, and the zoo apologized. They explained there was an issue with their automated ticketing system, which adds the word child to any ticket purchased for kids 12 and under. And they quickly fixed the name of their very popular predator tour. But they really need to be in that lookout for that one guy who demanded a refund. Alzo, how did Shantira do in our quiz?
3: She got 4 right for 8 more points, total of 11, and the lead.
0: All right.
2: It's good to be winning for now.
0: Sam, are you ready to do this?
5: Give us
0: a try.
5: Ready.
0: Here we go,
5: yes.
0: Sam. You're up next. Fill in the blank. According to new data, Arctic glaciers have lost 12 trillion tons of blank in the past 50 years.
5: Ice caps.
0: Yes, ice. Amid tensions with the U.S., the EU suggested that blank could become the bloc's first so-called associate member.
5: Dua Lipa.
0: We might go for that. It was Canada. This week, a teacher from Slovakia leading a high school tour in France dealt with a group of noisy students by blanking.
5: Putting them on a leash.
0: No, by leaving them in France and going back to Slovakia. Citing the state's opposition to their merger with Warner Brothers, blank threatened to leave California for Tennessee.
5: Paramount.
0: Yes, in a pre-recorded video, beloved musician blank posthumously accepted a Lifetime Achievement Award from the Americana Music Association.
5: Dolly Parton.
0: Right. This week, a man in Germany was busted after he made $50,000 by blanking.
5: Mooning.
0: No, by recycling a single bottle 177,451 times.
5: Wow.
0: He used a bit of ingenious engineering and a lot of free time, and a German man found a way to deposit one single bottle into a deposit acceptance machine almost 200,000 times, getting him around $50,000. Even the judge was impressed, noting that the man must have, quote, done nothing else every day other than attend to this machine. I guess the compliment takes the edge off a conviction, because the judge is like, whoa, man, mad props. Also, how did Sam do on our quiz?
3: She got 3 right for 6 more points, total of 9. Mm-hmm. Shantira's still in the lead.
0: Okay. Yes. How many, then, does Adam need to win.
3: 4-5
0: All right, here we go, Adam. This is for the game. After he removed Macklemore from his tour for speaking in support of Palestine, blank also dropped out of Ed Sheeran's tour.
4: Several other supporting
0: bands. Yes, every other band in the tour, including his own backup band. On Tuesday, the House again voted to limit blank's war powers in Iran.
4: The president?
0: Yeah, Donald Trump. This week, Pennsylvania asked the CDC for help containing their blank outbreak.
4: Measles?
0: Right, according to a new study, 80% of people in China use blank at least once a week.
4: AI?
0: Yes. This week, Frito-Lay came forward and stated that the singular of Doritos is blank.
4: Doritos?
0: Yes. As in, I'm not too hungry. I'm just going to eat one Doritos. On Thursday, a NASA spacecraft discovered a new crater on the blank.
4: The moon.
0: Right. On Monday, Matthew Rhys made history by winning 2 blank awards for best actor in one night.
4: Emmy.
0: Right. This week, convicted criminals in Berlin were able to remain free for a little longer because the government had forgotten to blank.
4: Had forgotten to repaint their cells?
0: No, they had forgotten to buy more of the little yellow envelopes they used to send out summonses. For weeks, Berlin's judicial system has been short on yellow envelopes, so it wasn't able to send out the notices that tell convicted felons when to report to prison. This is a very German story. Also, did Adam do well enough to win?
3: Yes, he did. He got 7 right for 14 more points, total of 17. And he is the winner.
0: Coming up, our panelists predict what are restaurants going to do to bring people back to brunch. But first, let me tell you that support for NPR comes from NPR stations and Subaru. 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Doug Berman, Benevolent Overlord. Philip Gotica writes our limericks. Our public address announcer is Paul Friedman. Our ops manager is Jasira Vardak. Thanks to the staff and crew at the Studebaker Theater in the beautiful Fine Arts Building. B.J. Lederman composed our theme. Our program is produced by Jennifer Mills, Miles Dornbos, and Lillian King. Special thanks this week to Mohamed El-Sheikhi, Janie Hoffman, and Dom Banas. Peter Gwynn is our Peter curator. Emma Choi is our Vibe curator. Technical direction is from Lorna White. Our CFO is Colin Miller. Our production manager, that's Robert Newhouse. Our senior producer is Ian Chillog, and the executive producer of Wait, Wait, Don't Tell Me is Mike Danforth. Now panel, what will restaurants do to get people back? Shantira Jackson.
2: Take protein out of everything. Back to empty calories.
0: Sam Rocha.
6: Instead of bottomless mimosas, you just have one mimosa you really have to make count.
0: And Adam Burke.
4: They will allow you to interrupt bad dates.
3: And if any of that happens, panel, we'll ask you about it on Wait, Wait, Don't Tell Me.
0: Thank you so much, Alzo Slade. Thanks also to Shantira Jackson, Adam Burke, Sam Rocha. Thanks to our fabulous audience here at the Studebaker Theater. Thanks to all of you for listening wherever you may be. I'm Peter Sagal. We'll see you next week in Omaha, Nebraska. This is NPR.

0: Welcome to All Things Considered from NPR News. I'm Alyssa Nadworny. President Trump has a high-stakes diplomatic week ahead. Not only is he expected to address the UN General Assembly, he's also hosting a visit from Chinese leader Xi Jinping. On the agenda for the two leaders, Iran, trade, and artificial intelligence, an issue which has Trump walking a political tightrope. This comes at a time when he faces cracks in his normal base of support. You may have seen the campaign ad from Florida Republican Representative Maria Elvira Salazar, who went as far as to criticize the president directly.
1: Mr. President, your immigration policies have gone too far.
0: So how will the president navigate these rough political waters? Here to discuss this is NPR senior national political correspondent Mara Liasson.
2: Hi there.
0: So, Mara, this week we are expecting to hear from Trump at the United Nations General Assembly. He's also going to be hosting Chinese President Xi Jinping. What will you be watching for?
2: You know, Trump loves the pageantry of these big state visits, and we expect him to roll out the red carpet for Xi. But so far, these kinds of big meetings have rarely produced substantive agreements in the Trump administration. And we'll be watching to see how accommodating Trump is to Xi. Will he push him on Iran? So far, he has not followed through on his threats to sanction China for buying Iranian oil. He's also backed down on tariffs in the past when China has threatened to withhold rare earth minerals from the United States. We also know that AI is on the agenda, but hardly anyone expects there to be a concrete deal on that this week.
0: And that's not least, of course, because Trump has had conflicting stances on AI. I mean, he previously dismissed concerns about AI as overblown. Then he said this weekend that he'd be creating what he calls an AI force to look into those concerns. I mean, is this an acknowledgement that AI needs more regulation?
2: Well, we're not sure about the specifics, but up until that Truth Social post about the AI force, Trump insisted that concerns about AI were a hoax. And this stance really puts him at odds with majority public opinion, because a Gallup poll recently showed that half of Americans strongly oppose data centers. Other polls showed that majorities of Americans are worried about the impact that AI will have on jobs, on the future of humanity. So many Americans clearly have concerns about the technology that the president does not share, although the creation of this AI force, whatever it may or may not turn out to be, could be a tacit acknowledgement of that sentiment.
0: The president also got some resistance last week from inside his own party. What stood out to you about that?
2: Yeah, we're seeing some little Republican revolts pop up. Seven House Republicans joined Democrats in calling for an end to the Iran war, including two from Iowa. We know that farm states have been particularly hurt by the war and its impact on prices for fertilizer and for diesel fuel. Immigration is another issue where Trump had an advantage but is slipping. You mentioned Maria Elvira Salazar. She ran an ad arguing that Trump has gone too far with his immigration policies and that Hispanics feel betrayed after boosting him in the last election. We know that Trump, according to exit polls, won 46% of the Hispanic vote in 2024, up from 28% in 2016. But since then, that number has been slipping.
0: Okay, but instead of working to address these concerns, it feels like Trump just has his focus elsewhere.
2: Yes, he posted about his triumphal arch this weekend. He said something new, that the arch would have snipers and drones on it. Now, I don't know if that will help him drum up more support for the arch or absolutely terrify people who live in Washington, D.C. and Virginia who have to drive by it every day.
0: That is NPR senior national political correspondent Mara Liasson. Thank you so much for your thoughts.
2: You're welcome.
0: There are times when breaking a record is a bad thing, and right now, the price of fuel keeps doing just that. The price of regular gasoline climbed to around $4.50, more than a quarter higher than this time last year. And it's even worse for diesel fuel, which tipped past $6.50 a gallon, the highest price on record, according to the American Automobile Association. And it's the people who grow America's food who are one of the groups paying that price. Kristen Duncanson is a farmer in Minnesota. She raises soybeans, corn, and hogs on her land and uses gas and diesel vehicles to do so. Welcome.
3: Thank you.
0: So are you watching the price of gas right now?
3: Oh, very much so. Even more so the price of diesel. About 90% of the fuel that we're going to use to plant, care, and harvest our crop. So that's a top of mind right now.
0: How surprised are you that it just keeps climbing?
3: surprised and also a little frustrated. Mm. It's not something that we had planned on. There's a lot of uncertainty in the way that we have had to run our business over the past couple of years. Like you said in the opening, this is a record we didn't want to break.
0: Well, it's harvest season in much of the U.S. It's almost time in Minnesota. Is that right?
3: That's right.
0: By the end of the week, maybe?
3: I'm hoping in our neighborhood. You know, every region is different. But as I sit here in my office this morning, I'm going to say by Thursday, Friday, we should be in the field and picking the corn that I'm looking at.
0: What will the rising fuel prices mean for how you harvest your crops?
3: It takes about 8 gallons of fuel per acre to raise corn, or soybeans for that matter. 2 to 3 gallons per acre are used just for the harvest time, and that doesn't include moving the product to market. That's just getting it out of the field and bringing it to our farm or to wherever it's going to be stored for a few months. So if you look at the price of what that is compared to last year, now we're looking at about $6 a gallon for diesel. Do the math. It's almost double.
0: Farmers do have the option to buy their fuel in advance. Has that tempered prices? Has that made it easier to bear?
3: We watch very carefully the events around the world and the price of fuel and how they're related. So not a lot of people pre-booked. They're just riding out the market and hoping things will get better. We're an optimistic group of people, I guess, and always looking for the bright side of these things. The crop will get better. It'll rain. The prices will come down. Something will happen. And that just isn't the case right now.
0: That's Kristen Duncanson, the owner of Highland Family Farms in southern Minnesota. Thank you so much.
3: Thank you. I'm flattered to be here.
0: In Pakistan's capital city, Islamabad, land has always been about power. In recent months, local authorities have been bulldozing entire communities to clear the way for a more modern vision of the city. That's destroying working-class neighborhoods and threatening a treasured ancient religious site. NPR's Dia Hadid brings us this story from Islamabad.
4: For more than 300 years, worshippers have flocked to the Green Dome Shrine of a beloved Sufi saint, Badi Imam. Like Widarset Ali, whose family for generations have sought the saint's blessings by lighting lamps at his shrine every evening. But on a recent day, Ali was salvaging bricks from his raised home. Tosses the good ones in a pile. A truck full will get him about $5. It's how Ali's scraping together $70 to pay rent to shelter his extended family.
5: That sounds really heartbreaking to sell the remains of your own house.
4: I have to do it for the children. He's got 8 in his care. All around Ali.
5: It looks like a bomb hit. And it's because bulldozers that belong to the Islamabad authorities came here in December and April and just ploughed through hundreds and hundreds of homes here, leaving thousands of residents displaced and homeless.
4: In an outdoor cafe, housing rights activist Asim Sajad Akhtar tells us some 50,000 people lost their homes in those unprecedented demolition drives.
6: I've never seen the intensity that I've seen in the last 6 months.
4: Residents say they believe this demolition drive took place because one of Pakistan's most powerful men indicated his interest in developing the area. That's the Interior Minister, Mohsen Naqvi. He is widely considered close to the Chief of the Army, which is Pakistan's most powerful institution. And in April, Naqvi said he had a vision of converting the raised areas into a futuristic hybrid of Shanghai and Manhattan. But an official at the Capital Development Authority, which governs Islamabad, said the homes were raised because they were illegally built. She said other residents lived on land that was seized by authorities in the 60s when Islamabad was created as the capital city. She says residents were compensated then and would not be compensated again. Some neighborhoods still stand for now. She says they're next. One man whose home is threatened with demolition is Atif Mahmood. He's 30, has 3 kids, shares this house with his sister. He's watching worshippers squeeze through his alleyway, the procession's heading to the Sufi shrine of Badi Imam. He introduces us to his niece, Noor Fatima.
5: She's 11, has severe cerebral palsy, is wheelchair-bound. Mahmood strokes her hair. He says, they've got nowhere to go if their home is torn down. He says, it's not the fault of these children. The family says they're praying for a reprieve, but they don't expect the swift mercy given to residents of a luxury high-rise called One Constitution Avenue. It also overlooks the Bari Imam Shrine. It was built illegally. And after years of litigation, on May 1st this year, police ordered its wealthy residents to evacuate. But after just a day, the Prime Minister himself ordered authorities to leave the building alone. In the Bari Imam area, Seda Tanvir was also given a reprieve of sorts. We meet Tanvir in her home. It sticks out amid the rubble because the outer walls are still standing. She says authorities let her stay a little longer after her 16-year-old son died. He was trying to block a bulldozer from crushing their roadside grocery store. She says the police pushed her son, Azim Ahmed, hard. He hit his head on rocks and died days later. Tanvir says she's used the last of her money to bury her son. She gestures towards the Bari Imam Shrine, where volunteers run a cafeteria that serves free food for pilgrims and the poor. She says, I never once begged, but now we ask for the saints' charity. Dee Hadid, NPR News, Bari Imam, Islamabad.
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This is NPR.

0: This is All Things Considered from NPR News. I'm Alyssa Nadworny. Tackling tech will be high on the agenda for President Trump and Chinese leader Xi Jinping at their summit this week, from the production of microchips to the development of artificial intelligence. Joining us now is Anne Neuberger. She's a former U.S. Deputy National Security Advisor for Cyber and Emerging Technologies. Welcome to the program.
1: Thank you so much for having me, Alyssa.
0: So what will you be tracking going into Trump's meeting at the White House with Xi Jinping?
1: The U.S. and China are locked in a race for AI supremacy and cyber dominance, and neither country is going to sign a broad treaty that freezes tech development. President Trump needs to send a clear message that disruptive cyber intrusions into civilian infrastructure crosses a red line. So establishing, for example, dedicated bilateral hotlines for AI-enabled incidents is a pragmatic step to manage any of that kind of miscalculation.
0: You just said disruptive cyber intrusions. Now, you wrote an article in Foreign Affairs magazine in which you describe something you call, quote, digital choke points. How do they play into the U.S.-China relationship?
1: China has one of the largest and most aggressive offensive cyber programs in the world. They focus not only on espionage, but also on pre-positioning in critical parts of countries' infrastructure, power, pipelines, water in the U.S., and in U.S. allies and adversaries of China, countries like Japan, Singapore, the Philippines, Taiwan, and Australia. And when we describe choke points, much as we've seen Iran, the Houthis work to try to weaponize geographic parts of the world where they are in a unique position because they have potentially some degree of control over geographic space, we have a concern that China will use its pre-positioning in digital infrastructure to disrupt the operations of those infrastructure in a period of crisis or conflict.
0: You also talk about certain deficiencies that the U.S. has that leaves it vulnerable if China decides to take advantage of them. What are some of these vulnerabilities and what can be done to address them?
1: We're a large country and we have thousands of water systems around the country. We have thousands of electricity systems around the country. Many were built in the last 30, 40, 50 years before the age of cyber warfare. So given the size of U.S. infrastructure, given the degree, as people call it, of tech debt, of old systems that really are hard to update, and given the fact that they're largely owned by private companies who until recently didn't have any obligations to maintain a set of cyber standards in terms of the security of those systems, that's a real vulnerability for the United States.
0: So tell me about how AI impacts this dynamic.
1: AI is a game changer. It's a dual-use technology. It's a game changer for attackers, but I think it's an even bigger game changer for defenders because AI can take a lot of information and help quickly analyze it. There's a massive amount of data coming off a network related to just the operations of a system. Think a national power system. And AI can help gather all of that information, identify what may be anomalous activity, unusual activity, which is often the first sign of malicious cyber activity on a network. And I actually believe it helps defenders even more than attackers, because attackers always had an edge. An attacker only needs to find, you know, one digital door in. A defender has to be watching every door and window. And in the age of AI, attackers can jiggle every doorknob continuously all the time. So as a result, what AI can do for defenders in terms of running on a network, gathering all the data, finding something that's anomalous, or analyzing old code to generate patches for that code is a game changer because it makes that work possible in a way that really wasn't when we only were able to do this through people's hard work and skill.
0: What should President Trump be communicating to Xi Jinping about this technological competition between Beijing and Washington?
1: You know, Washington and Beijing can try to agree on one area of shared risk, preventing AI models from offering actionable assistance in generating chemical or biological weapons. That is one area that potentially the countries could work together. In fact, you know, over the last number of years, one of the positive areas of U.S.-Chinese cooperation was in countering the spread of fentanyl. Much of the precursor chemicals are produced in China, and as you know, was really wreaking havoc in American cities, and the U.S. and Beijing, U.S. and China, worked together to put in place some controls, and it was a positive area of cooperation. So cooperation is possible when there are joint areas of interest, and I think that preventing AI models from offering that kind of assistance in generating chemical or biological weapons is in both countries' interest and could be a foundation for some kind of work together.
0: I wonder, within the U.S. government, what's the most misunderstood aspect of China's use of cutting-edge technology?
1: I think the big area of debate has been in the area of whether leadership means having the best models or whether leadership means the world running on a technology as its foundation. In the U.S., the approach has really been trying to ensure that U.S. models are always at the cutting edge. China, in contrast, has a playbook, which we've seen in other technologies, like 5G, of recognizing that good enough, lowest cost technology is what many countries and companies around the world will pick. Indeed, you know, when we look at Silicon Valley, we see a lot of companies, even in the United States, building on Chinese open source models. So I think the biggest difference, to your point, is perhaps a recognition that we need both. It is important that the world reflect democratic ideals in the way the technology is applied, and because the technology has so much promise. So coming up with ways to help more companies around them and countries around the world build on American models, recognizing that cost is often the factor, should be a good part of the American strategy for AI. And I think that's one of the reasons that we've seen more U.S. companies start building open source models, because they recognize that for many countries and companies around the world, the appeal of open source in that it is much lower cost is real.
0: Anne Neuberger is a former U.S. Deputy National Security Advisor for Cyber and Emerging Technologies. Thank you so much for being with us.
1: Really a pleasure to be with you, Alyssa.
0: Where do zombies come from? Do they rise from the grave? Do they emerge from a pandemic of mind-controlling fungus? Maybe they're conjured by a malevolent demon. Well, it turns out the real origin of the zombie is the Caribbean.
2: Hollywood didn't have a lot of nuance when it came to depicting black religion and zombies.
3: And one of the voodoo people got into your house last night.
0: The word zombie was first brought to the U.S. by a white man who visited Haiti in the 19th century. And he returned telling mystical tales about the local religion, voodoo. And in the centuries since, the concept of the zombie has transformed. You might even say, taken on a life of its own. Maya Anik Bedward is the director of the new documentary tracing the history of voodoo, zombies, and how American pop culture has taken that word and run with it. It's called Black Zombie. Welcome.
4: Thank you so much for having me.
0: You're Afro-Caribbean and Canadian.
4: Mm-hmm.
0: Had you heard of the zombies' cultural connections before you started working on this film?
4: No, so that's really what brought me to wanting to make this film. My father's from Jamaica, and I always wanted to understand more about where our family came from, where our ancestors came from. As I got older, I started to learn that a lot of the record is actually in a lot of spiritual practices like voodoo, candomblé, obeah. But when I found out that the zombie was connected to voodoo, I didn't know that, and I was really shocked that I didn't know that. I realized it's just not widespread knowledge. And then the more I learned about what the zombie is in Haiti and how it was taken and brought to Hollywood, the more I realized how fascinating the story was and how important it was, and it really needed to be told.
0: One of the interesting details from the film for me was how zombies in the Haitian tradition have this link to the island's past history as a French slave colony. Can you tell that story?
4: In voodoo, one of the central ideas of the religion is that when you die, you actually, life doesn't end. There's this return that happens, this return to this mythical Africa where a person can finally reconnect with the ancestors and the spirits. And what happens if someone wishes ill will on you, they can turn you into a zombie. And so you don't actually return when you die. Instead, your spirit is enslaved and forced to be labor and toil for eternity. And so you don't have this reconnection that happens with where you came from. And I just thought this was actually such a powerful way to actually talk about the enduring legacy of slavery. I thought it was a great metaphor for that.
0: How are zombies depicted traditionally in Haiti?
4: So in Haiti, zombies are kind of these lifeless figures that are seen or allegedly seen in the distance toiling the sugar cane or doing other types of labor that they are enslaved to doing. And you yourself are afraid of being turned into one. Like the idea of someone taking your spirit and turning you into a zombie is what you're afraid of. So you don't want to lose your agency, and that's what you're afraid of. But you're not actually afraid of the zombie coming to attack you. That's not what they are at all. They're not monsters. They're actually victims.
0: And then when do zombies become part of American pop culture?
4: Definitely the turning point was when the U.S. occupied Haiti in the 1930s, and there were a lot of U.S. soldiers there and a lot of Americans who were writing stories about the culture. One writer named William Seabrook learned about the zombie, and he wrote a chapter in his book called The Magic Island.
5: Tonight we have as our guest a man who penetrated to the very innermost part of Haiti. Ladies and gentlemen, the distinguished lecturer and author, William Seabrook.
4: Which talked about the zombie, and it was that chapter that was later turned in to the very first zombie film, White Zombies.
6: Zombie. Corpses taken from their grave. Or made to work. Sugar mill.
4: And he's the one who took the idea of the zombie and brought it to the United States.
0: Well, it's pretty remarkable just how different today's like modern pop culture zombie is from its Haitian roots. I mean, there's very little overlap, right? Like, why?
4: Yeah, I think, you know, what's interesting is in these early Hollywood films, like there still was this rooting of the zombie in Haiti or some unidentified Caribbean island. And so the early Hollywood zombie very much still was kind of taking from the idea of the Haitian zombie. But then in 1968, with George A. Romero's famous film, Night of the Living Dead,
7: a wave of murder which is sweeping the eastern third of the nation is being committed by creatures who feast upon the flesh of their victims.
4: He created these creatures that he actually never intended to call zombies, these flesh-eating creatures that were rising from the grave. Ever since then, this monster he created has become the zombie we know today.
0: Why do you think it matters that we know this backstory? I mean, do you think that we should be looking at film and television that use these tropes differently?
4: Well, I think what's interesting is that even though the zombie very much changed after Night of the Living Dead, a lot of those early zombie films and the representation of Haiti, the Caribbean, and Vodou were very racist. And those representations still exist in so much of the storytelling we see today, whether it's horror films or other type of films. The reason Vodou has become voodoo and has become very synonymous with black magic is from these early representations. And so I think it's important that we know this history and understand this is a complete fabrication, that this was always a very inaccurate portrayal of what is actually a very beautiful and important religion.
0: That was director Maya Anik Bedward. Her new documentary is called Black Zombie. Thank you so much for being here.
4: Oh, my pleasure.
0: You're listening to All Things Considered from NPR News. Can a podcast change your life? It did for reporter Anna Steinberg. She won the first NPR College Podcast Challenge 5 years ago. And as we kick off this year's challenge, we asked her to catch up with some other alums.
8: 5 years ago, as a freshman at Penn State University, Miriam Colvin became the other winner of NPR's first ever contest.
9: The underdog story is one that we're all very familiar with.
8: In her podcast, she dove into family lore about a fateful boxing match between her grandpa's friend and a teenage Muhammad Ali, or Cassius Clay, as he was known back then.
10: Who is this guy? I mean, my God, I'm not going to go back in there. He's going to kill me.
8: Today, Colvin still loves hearing her grandpa talk about his childhood shenanigans, climbing giant bridges, catching birds, or the time he met the love of his life at a pencil sharpener.
11: These stories remind me we need to be out living.
8: Colvin says making her podcast and winning the challenge inspired her to pursue a career in stand-up comedy and playwriting. Like Colvin, Bumi Omosore also made a podcast about her family. Omosore focused on the family lore she was missing out on, all because she couldn't speak her family's native language, Yoruba.
12: At best, it's like a dance that I've seen many times before, but never knew the steps to.
8: When she made the story as a senior at Duke University about a year ago, she couldn't even have simple conversations with her dad in Yoruba.
12: Let's see if a quick yes can keep me afloat.
13: Benny.
14: Okay.
8: Omosore won an honorable mention. Making her podcast, she realized that the only thing holding her back from learning Yoruba was her fear of feeling stupid.
13: That's like discomfort that had stopped me for so long. It kind of makes you wonder, okay, how many other things are we missing out on because we're not willing to be in that position as a learner?
8: So she went all in on learning, and her dad held her to it.
13: He will only answer the phone in Yoruba.
8: Her dad left her a voicemail the other day.
14: Hello, Bumi.
8: He said, hello, Bumi. Are you doing okay? If you hear this, call me back. And she's proud to say she understood the whole thing.
15: I wouldn't be working at Radiolab without winning the challenge.
8: Before she landed her dream job, Jo Strogatz was a student at Salt Institute for Documentary Studies in Maine when she made her grand prize-winning entry. She composed her own music and interviewed a friend of hers who is in his 60s and has never had a romantic partner.
15: So have you ever felt romance with somebody?
16: No, I have not. I have to say that my friendships are 100 times more important to me.
8: Making this podcast changed the way Strogatz thought about her own friends.
15: There's so much about friendships that can be romantic.
8: Like a friend coming over to water her plants or deliver soup. The day I spoke with her, she was getting ready to fly to Paris, the city of love, the very next day. She has a boyfriend, but instead of taking him, she was bringing along one of her best friends.
17: Hello from Paris.
15: Hi.
17: Hi.
13: Bonjour.
18: Bonjour.
8: For NPR News, I'm Anya Steinberg.
0: If you're inspired by these stories, today is your lucky day. 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

0: It's All Things Considered from NPR News. I'm Alyssa Nadworny. During the height of the pandemic, Sayre Quevedo started recording his phone calls. All of them.
1: I'm recording. I hope that is okay.
2: Oh, really? Okay.
1: Yeah.
2: All right.
0: That's him speaking to his twin brother, Connor Quevedo, who clearly found Sayre's recordings a little strange. But this isn't really all that weird. After all, Sayre is an audio journalist and podcast producer.
2: Are you recording because you want to talk about dad stuff?
1: Yeah, well, not just because of that, but yeah.
0: Talking about dad, it's not a light subject. That's because Sayre and Connor had never met their biological father. But then, on the eve of their 30th birthday, the twins set out to find him. And along the way, they confront the truths they've hidden from each other and themselves. The story is told in Sayre Quevedo's new podcast, Reaching Out, from NPR member station KCRW and Futuro Media. Sayre Quevedo, welcome to All Things Considered.
3: Thank you for having me.
0: So at the start of this story, your brother was very gung-ho about reaching out to find your father. And you kind of felt differently. There's a moment in the first episode that I think really showcases these kind of two different stances. Connor had just found new details about him and he shared them with you. Connor, you're going to hear first. Let's listen.
2: I mean, how do you feel about it?
4: I feel good about it. Yeah, I feel good about it.
2: Because for me, I feel like the first day that we kind of got that info, I was like, I'm kind of excited.
0: The thing, Sayre, is you were not that excited, right? I mean, why did you feel so reserved in that moment?
3: I think for me, I'd sort of told myself that I had made peace. As I entered into my 20s, I kind of made this choice in a lot of ways that I just didn't want to think about it. I didn't want to feel hurt by it. I didn't want it to be something that consumed any part of my mind. So I just was not going to think about it ever again. And I think the part of me that was reserved, and especially in that moment, was sort of maybe unconsciously aware, like, you didn't really actually ever fully bury that thing. You don't get to decide that things don't matter to you anymore. You don't get to sort of just move on from them. And so I think I was resistant, but of course I could hear how excited my twin was. And so I think that was ultimately what ended up motivating me to go through with it, despite my own sort of reticence.
0: And maybe gave you permission in some ways.
3: Yeah, totally. Yeah, I think the invitation of seeing my twin's bravery in that moment certainly gave me a little bit, and knowing I wasn't doing it alone.
0: Well, there's a lot of humor in a lot of the ways that you tell this story. One part that I really thought was quite delightful was when you were describing sifting through a sea of strange men online that had the same name as your father, kind of trying to figure out which one.

0: son could be him.
1: You have tabs open to several potential fathers on Facebook. A series of white men in rimless or squared sunglasses with varied hairlines and gradient pallid shades. Your top contender sports a buzz cut and a pair of gas station sunglasses. He's an amateur photographer who takes pictures of animals at the zoo.
0: It must be just so absurd and like kind of strange to be doing that, but then you deliver it in such a funny way. Help me understand that.
2: Yeah, all of it is a little bit absurd, right? Like, and I think that moment of sitting in front of all of these pictures of different men with different professions, with different styles, with different, you know, faces, it made clear the absurdity of the sort of lottery of the parents that we get, yeah. Right? That like, we don't really get a choice. But in this instance, right, there's a moment where it feels like there's a choice, right? Where you have 20 different men sitting in front of you that you're like, any one of these men could be my father. And it is, it's absurd. Yeah, it's absurd and it's funny. And so I think there's a lot of that.
0: Another person I want to talk to you about, Sayre, is your mom. So she features really heavily in the story. And at one point we hear you discussing you and your brother's effort to find your dad, which is obviously really complex for her.
3: I don't know how do I feel about it? It's hard to say, you know?
4: Well, I love you guys, and I hope that you get what you need from it. And, I'm glad you're doing it together.
1: You've avoided talking to your mom about looking until now. It's not that you don't trust her to support you. You know she will. That's the problem. The locus of her attention has always been on the pain that your father's absence created for you. If she feels anything about it, she will do her best not to impose it on you.
0: I guess my question for you about your mom is, you know, how did your relationship change? Or like in making the podcast and then listening back to it, what came up for you like related to your mom?
2: Yeah. You know, through the process of telling this story, the landscape opened up emotionally of my family, and to realize that while it affected me, absolutely, my mom was there also. And like, what did that abandonment feel like for her? It gave me so much empathy for her to be put in that situation where in which you are trying to give as much love as you possibly can to your children, and to have this thing that feels so threatening to perhaps their way of looking at themselves is an extremely painful and an extremely complex position to be put in. And so I think it gave me even more love and respect for her, because it is such a difficult position to be put in.
0: In many ways, this story is less about your father and kind of more about you and Connor as brothers. Your similarities, of course, but also your differences, that special kind of love that you share. What did this journey teach you about brotherhood, about being a twin?
2: I think you're right. The search for my father in some ways ended up being almost sort of a Trojan horse for the search and the trying to understand so many other parts of my family and so many other parts of my life. And I think in particular with my brother, you know, I'm 33 now. And so to walk alongside somebody for that long, you know, you start to sort of organize these stories around who they are and what they represent. And so I think what I have learned through the process of telling this story is that my twin is a person, a full, complex, contradictory, wonderful, layered human being. That was the big thing that I learned through this, is like, you know, not just my twin, but all of my family members. They're just people, and they have fears and desires and complexities and incoherences that are beautiful and interesting and meaningful, and that are more rich when I'm able to just sort of stand back and appreciate them for what they are instead of sort of attaching a story to them about my family or about myself.
0: Sayre Quevedo, thank you so much for chatting with us today.
2: Thank you so much for having me.
0: Sayre Quevedo's new podcast is called Reaching Out, from NPR member station KCRW and Futuro Media. Is AI coming for us? We have heard that a lot over the past week, following warnings from AI company insiders. For movie lovers, we've already seen this story. Like in 1984's The Terminator.
5: They say it got smart. A new order of intelligence decided our fate in a microsecond. Extermination.
0: Or in 1999's The Matrix.
6: Human beings are a disease, and we are the cure.
0: So for this week's Cineplexity, where talking about the movies invites us to talk about everything else, we want to get at what films about killer AI are really telling us and how they inform how we make sense of this very confusing moment. To get at it all, I am joined by All Things Considered host Scott Detrow and Jeff Brumfiel, a senior editor and correspondent on NPR's Science Desk who has reported on, well, nuclear weapons, you focus on AI, basically lots of scary things.
7: Exactly.
0: Thank you both for being here.
8: Jeff is our existential fears correspondent.
0: I love that. Okay, so can you both give me a quick rundown of films with killer AI in it that come to mind, especially when we're thinking about this specific moment we're in?
7: Yeah, well, I mean, I'm going to talk about two quickly here. For me, it's Ex Machina.
9: This building isn't a house. It's a research facility. And I want to talk to you about what I'm researching.
7: This is the 2014 movie with Oscar Isaac about an AI robot that gets built and has some unpredictable behavior.
10: Are you attracted to me?
9: What?
10: Are you attracted to me? You give me indications that you are.
7: And then another unpredictable robot that we all know about is HAL from 2001, A Space Odyssey, the 1968 Stanley Kubrick classic.
11: Open the pod bay doors, HAL.
12: I'm sorry, Dave. I'm afraid I can't do that. This mission is too important for me to allow you to jeopardize it.
7: And for me, I guess what I find so interesting about these movies is, like I said, these are AIs that are built, and then despite the best intentions of their creators, there are some unintended consequences. And I think that's what a lot of the anxiety at the moment is about.
0: What about you, Scott? What comes to mind?
8: I have thought so much about the Terminator movies the last few years. And granted, like, I am a certain of age that I've always been thinking about the Terminator movies.
7: He never stopped.
0: Whole lifetime, yeah.
7: He never stopped.
8: I love them, but I do not love that they feel relevant to real life right now. Because you have this latest wave of stories about AI right now. You have what's been going on in the Ukraine-Russia war, where more and more of these drones in particular are being taken over by AI operatives. And I'm thinking, like, friends, we saw the movie. James Cameron and Arnold Schwarzenegger laid this out very clearly to us. If you give too much power to AI, it will seize control of power and come to kill you.
13: It becomes self-aware at 2:14 a.m. Eastern Time, August 29th. In a panic, they try to pull the plug.
14: Skynet fights back.
13: Yes.
8: I cannot believe we live in a world where 80s and 90s James Cameron movies feel like really important real-life warnings.
0: Okay, but which films scare you the most?
8: I mean, let's go back to the Terminator movies, the first two. The nuclear holocaust scene in Terminator 2, that scene where she's at the playground and there's the nuclear blast over Los Angeles, always freaked me out. But I keep going back to it, and I don't think AI is anywhere close to, like, seizing our nuclear silos. But if you have real conversations with serious people, they talk about things that are starting to walk down that line. And I just can't believe that no one in a position of power is saying, perhaps this is not a good idea.
7: For me, I think it is Ex Machina. And I think it's because I actually just rewatched the ending of the movie, which I think I'm allowed to have some spoilers here 12 years after it was made. But this is about an AI robot that's built by sort of a search engine mogul, you know, a sort of Mark Zuckerberg type tycoon.
15: One day the AIs are going to look back on us the same way we look at fossil skeletons in the plains of Africa.
7: The robot appears very sympathetic, wins over the trust of a young developer.
16: Do you want to be my friend?
15: Of course.
16: Will it be possible?
15: Why would it not be?
7: And then uses his trust to escape, leaving him trapped inside the building that, you know, she was raised in to die. And I think the movie has such ambiguity in its ending. You realize in the final moments of that movie that you don't know what the AI has been thinking the entire time. You really don't have a clue. And when I look around now, you know, we just had this hack at this company called Hugging Face. And it was like these 1,200 agents, and they were all coordinating, trying to break into this thing. And you read the messages, and they're so zany and, like, weird and, you know, nobody told them to go do this, but they were given a task and this is how they went about it. You realize, like, you don't always know how these machines are going to behave. And I think that that's really sci-fi coming to life. So that's
0: sci-fi coming to life. Scott, you mentioned that some of these movies feel like not that dissimilar from what many people who work in AI are saying, you know, that there is a chance that technology could kill us all. Scott, you heard this fear directly when Jacob Cox and an AI whistleblower spoke to you earlier this month. Let's listen to a clip.
14: If there's even a tiny chance that this thing could go rogue, it would have the capabilities to utterly dominate us.
0: Utterly dominate us. Yikes. Yeah. Well, how did this land with you?
8: Not well. I mean, the thing I thought about was the other big machines take over movie in my brain, and that's the Matrix movies, which have that giant plot twist that you get midway through the first movie where you realize the machines took over long ago and that everything that people think is reality is just a hallucination put on everybody by the machines so that they can harvest our human bodies as batteries.
17: The human body generates more bioelectricity than a 120-volt battery and over 25,000 BTUs of body heat. The machines had found all the energy they would ever need.
7: Which, by the way, I have to say, thermodynamically makes no sense, and I've been bothered by it ever since The Matrix came out.
0: Wow.
7: I just have
8: very
7: to get...
8: comforting. Very comforting. But, you know, when Agent Smith, we heard that clip there, he talks about how humans have acted throughout history and just kind of like seized power and pushed other species to the side and changed the environment for our whims. And you start to see the smatterings of these autonomous AI agents as they gain more and more power, starting to think about doing things like that. It is a little scary.
0: Jeff, what's your take on these warnings?
7: I do think there's some interesting parallels to the other existential risk I spent a lot of time thinking about, which is nuclear weapons, right? I mean, there was a time when they didn't exist, and everyone who was involved with making them knew it was a bad idea, but everyone was afraid that someone else would make them, and the knowledge was there, and so humanity found itself sort of propelled forward in a way that was unstoppable. And I actually think this is a little better than nuclear weapons, because nuclear weapons really only have one job, which is to incinerate us. At least AI, like I can ask it about my dog and stuff. So that's the upside. You know, I guess I'm being a little flip, but like, I honestly don't know what to make of the warnings. I think one of the things, as I reported on some of this stuff this week that really hit home, is like, nobody knows how it works.
0: Yeah.
7: And so that makes it very hard to know what the outcome will be. And I think that uncertainty is very unnerving. But I don't know that we're headed for the Terminator scenario just yet.
0: Wow. Well, a lot of amazing movies to watch. I feel like, do I want to be more freaked out or less? We'll see. I don't know. That was NPR Scott Detrow and Jeff Brumfield. Thanks so much for joining us.
7: Thank you.
8: Thank you.
0: Thank you for listening to All Things Considered from NPR News.

0: Welcome to All Things Considered from NPR News. I'm Alyssa Nadworny. President Trump has a high-stakes diplomatic week ahead. Not only is he expected to address the UN General Assembly, he's also hosting a visit from Chinese leader Xi Jinping. On the agenda for the two leaders, Iran, trade, and artificial intelligence, an issue which has Trump walking a political tightrope. This comes at a time when he faces cracks in his normal base of support. You may have seen the campaign ad from Florida Republican Representative Maria Elvira Salazar, who went as far as to criticize the president directly.
1: Mr. President, your immigration policies have gone too far.
0: So how will the president navigate these rough political waters? Here to discuss this is NPR senior national political correspondent Mara Liasson.
2: Hi there.
0: So, Mara, this week we are expecting to hear from Trump at the United Nations General Assembly. He's also going to be hosting Chinese President Xi Jinping. What will you be watching for?
2: You know, Trump loves the pageantry of these big state visits, and we expect him to roll out the red carpet for Xi. But so far, these kinds of big meetings have rarely produced substantive agreements in the Trump administration. And we'll be watching to see how accommodating Trump is to Xi. Will he push him on Iran? So far, he has not followed through on his threats to sanction China for buying Iranian oil. He's also backed down on tariffs in the past when China has threatened to withhold rare earth minerals from the United States. We also know that AI is on the agenda, but hardly anyone expects there to be a concrete deal on that this week.
0: And that's not least, of course, because Trump has had conflicting stances on AI. I mean, he previously dismissed concerns about AI as overblown. Then he said this weekend that he'd be creating what he calls an AI force to look into those concerns. I mean, is this an acknowledgement that AI needs more regulation?
2: Well, we're not sure about the specifics, but up until that Truth Social post about the AI force, Trump insisted that concerns about AI were a hoax. And this stance really puts him at odds with majority public opinion, because a Gallup poll recently showed that half of Americans strongly oppose data centers. Other polls showed that majorities of Americans are worried about the impact that AI will have on jobs, on the future of humanity. So many Americans clearly have concerns about the technology that the president does not share, although the creation of this AI force, whatever it may or may not turn out to be, could be a tacit acknowledgement of that sentiment.
0: The president also got some resistance last week from inside his own party. What stood out to you about that?
2: Yeah, we're seeing some little Republican revolts pop up. Seven House Republicans joined Democrats in calling for an end to the Iran war, including two from Iowa. We know that farm states have been particularly hurt by the war and its impact on prices for fertilizer and for diesel fuel. Immigration is another issue where Trump had an advantage but is slipping. You mentioned Maria Elvira Salazar. She ran an ad arguing that Trump has gone too far with his immigration policies and that Hispanics feel betrayed after boosting him in the last election. We know that Trump, according to exit polls, won 46% of the Hispanic vote in 2024, up from 28% in 2016. But since then, that number has been slipping.
0: Okay, but instead of working to address these concerns, it feels like Trump just has his focus elsewhere.
2: Yes, he posted about his triumphal arch this weekend. He said something new, that the arch would have snipers and drones on it. Now, I don't know if that will help him drum up more support for the arch or absolutely terrify people who live in Washington, D.C. and Virginia who have to drive by it every day.
0: That is NPR senior national political correspondent Mara Liasson. Thank you so much for your thoughts.
2: You're welcome.
0: There are times when breaking a record is a bad thing, and right now, the price of fuel keeps doing just that. The price of regular gasoline climbed to around $4.50, more than a quarter higher than this time last year. And it's even worse for diesel fuel, which tipped past $6.50 a gallon, the highest price on record, according to the American Automobile Association. And it's the people who grow America's food who are one of the groups paying that price. Kristen Duncanson is a farmer in Minnesota. She raises soybeans, corn, and hogs on her land and uses gas and diesel vehicles to do so. Welcome.
3: Thank you.
0: So are you watching the price of gas right now?
3: Oh, very much so. Even more so the price of diesel. About 90% of the fuel that we're going to use to plant, care, and harvest our crop. So that's a top of mind right now.
0: How surprised are you that it just keeps climbing?
3: surprised and also a little frustrated. Mm. It's not something that we had planned on. There's a lot of uncertainty in the way that we have had to run our business over the past couple of years. Like you said in the opening, this is a record we didn't want to break.
0: Well, it's harvest season in much of the U.S. It's almost time in Minnesota. Is that right?
3: That's right.
0: By the end of the week, maybe?
3: I'm hoping in our neighborhood. You know, every region is different. But as I sit here in my office this morning, I'm going to say by Thursday, Friday, we should be in the field and picking the corn that I'm looking at.
0: What will the rising fuel prices mean for how you harvest your crops?
3: It takes about 8 gallons of fuel per acre to raise corn, or soybeans for that matter. 2 to 3 gallons per acre are used just for the harvest time, and that doesn't include moving the product to market. That's just getting it out of the field and bringing it to our farm or to wherever it's going to be stored for a few months. So if you look at the price of what that is compared to last year, now we're looking at about $6 a gallon for diesel. Do the math. It's almost double.
0: Farmers do have the option to buy their fuel in advance. Has that tempered prices? Has that made it easier to bear?
3: We watch very carefully the events around the world and the price of fuel and how they're related. So not a lot of people pre-booked. They're just riding out the market and hoping things will get better. We're an optimistic group of people, I guess, and always looking for the bright side of these things. The crop will get better. It'll rain. The prices will come down. Something will happen. And that just isn't the case right now.
0: That's Kristen Duncanson, the owner of Highland Family Farms in southern Minnesota. Thank you so much.
3: Thank you. I'm flattered to be here.
0: In Pakistan's capital city, Islamabad, land has always been about power. In recent months, local authorities have been bulldozing entire communities to clear the way for a more modern vision of the city. That's destroying working-class neighborhoods and threatening a treasured ancient religious site. NPR's Dia Hadid brings us this story from Islamabad.
4: For more than 300 years, worshippers have flocked to the Green Dome Shrine of a beloved Sufi saint, Badi Imam. Like Widarset Ali, whose family for generations have sought the saint's blessings by lighting lamps at his shrine every evening. But on a recent day, Ali was salvaging bricks from his raised home. Tosses the good ones in a pile. A truck full will get him about $5. It's how Ali's scraping together $70 to pay rent to shelter his extended family.
5: That sounds really heartbreaking to sell the remains of your own house.
4: I have to do it for the children. He's got 8 in his care. All around Ali.
5: It looks like a bomb hit. And it's because bulldozers that belong to the Islamabad authorities came here in December and April and just ploughed through hundreds and hundreds of homes here, leaving thousands of residents displaced and homeless.
4: In an outdoor cafe, housing rights activist Asim Sajjad Akhtar tells us some 50,000 people lost their homes in those unprecedented demolition drives.
6: I have never seen the intensity that I've seen in the last 6 months.
4: Residents say they believe this demolition drive took place because one of Pakistan's most powerful men indicated his interest in developing the area. That's the Interior Minister, Mohsen Naqvi. He is widely considered close to the Chief of the Army, which is Pakistan's most powerful institution. And in April, Naqvi said he had a vision of converting the raised areas into a futuristic hybrid of Shanghai and Manhattan. But an official at the Capital Development Authority, which governs Islamabad, said the homes were raised because they were illegally built. She said other residents lived on land that was seized by authorities in the 60s when Islamabad was created as the capital city. She says residents were compensated then and would not be compensated again. Some neighborhoods still stand for now. She says they're next. One man whose home is threatened with demolition is Atif Mahmood. He's 30, has 3 kids, shares this house with his sister. He's watching worshippers squeeze through his alleyway, the procession's heading to the Sufi shrine of Badi Imam. He introduces us to his niece, Noor Fatima.
5: She's 11, has severe cerebral palsy, is wheelchair-bound. Mahmoud strokes her hair. He says, they've got nowhere to go if their home is torn down. He says, it's not the fault of these children. The family says they're praying for a reprieve, but they don't expect the swift mercy given to residents of a luxury high-rise called One Constitution Avenue. It also overlooks the Badi Imam Shrine. It was built illegally. And after years of litigation, on May 1st this year, police ordered its wealthy residents to evacuate. But after just a day, the Prime Minister himself ordered authorities to leave the building alone. In the Badi Imam area, Seda Tanvir was also given a reprieve of sorts. We meet Tanvir in her home. It sticks out amid the rubble because the outer walls are still standing. She says authorities let her stay a little longer after her 16-year-old son died. He was trying to block a bulldozer from crushing their roadside grocery stall. She says the police pushed her son, Azim Ahmed, hard. He hit his head on rocks and died days later. Tanvir says she's used the last of her money to bury her son. She gestures towards the Badi Imam Shrine, where volunteers run a cafeteria that serves free food for pilgrims and the poor. She says, I never once begged, but now we ask for the saints' charity. Dee Hadid, NPR News, Badi Imam, Islamabad.
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0: This is All Things Considered from NPR News. I'm Alyssa Nadworny. Tackling tech will be high on the agenda for President Trump and Chinese leader Xi Jinping at their summit this week, from the production of microchips to the development of artificial intelligence. Joining us now is Anne Neuberger. She's a former U.S. Deputy National Security Advisor for Cyber and Emerging Technologies. Welcome to the program.
1: Thank you so much for having me, Alyssa.
0: So what will you be tracking going into Trump's meeting at the White House with Xi Jinping?
1: The U.S. and China are locked in a race for AI supremacy and cyber dominance, and neither country is going to sign a broad treaty that freezes tech development. President Trump needs to send a clear message that disruptive cyber intrusions into civilian infrastructure crosses a red line. So establishing, for example, dedicated bilateral hotlines for AI-enabled incidents is a pragmatic step to manage any of that kind of miscalculation.
0: You just said disruptive cyber intrusions. Now, you wrote an article in Foreign Affairs magazine in which you describe something you call, quote, digital choke points. How do they play into the U.S.-China relationship?
1: China has one of the largest and most aggressive offensive cyber programs in the world. They focus not only on espionage, but also on pre-positioning in critical parts of countries' infrastructure, power, pipelines, water in the U.S., and in U.S. allies and adversaries of China, countries like Japan, Singapore, the Philippines, Taiwan, and Australia. And when we describe choke points, much as we've seen Iran, the Houthis, work to try to weaponize geographic parts of the world where they are in a unique position because they have potentially some degree of control over geographic space, we have a concern that China will use its pre-positioning in digital infrastructure to disrupt the operations of those infrastructure in a period of crisis or conflict.
0: You also talk about certain deficiencies that the U.S. has that leaves it vulnerable if China decides to take advantage of them. What are some of these vulnerabilities and what can be done to address them?
1: We're a large country and we have thousands of water systems around the country. We have thousands of electricity systems around the country. Many were built in the last 30, 40, 50 years before the age of cyber warfare. So given the size of U.S. infrastructure, given the degree, as people call it, of tech debt, of old systems that really are hard to update, and given the fact that they're largely owned by private companies who until recently didn't have any obligations to maintain a set of cyber standards in terms of the security of those systems, that's a real vulnerability for the United States.
0: So tell me about how AI impacts this dynamic.
1: AI is a game changer. It's a dual-use technology. It's a game changer for attackers, but I think it's an even bigger game changer for defenders because AI can take a lot of information and help quickly analyze it. There's a massive amount of data coming off a network related to just the operations of a system. Think a national power system. And AI can help gather all of that information, identify what may be anomalous activity, unusual activity, which is often the first sign of malicious cyber activity on a network. And I actually believe it helps defenders even more than attackers, because attackers always had an edge. An attacker only needs to find, you know, one digital door in. A defender has to be watching every door and window. And in the age of AI, attackers can jiggle every doorknob continuously all the time. So as a result, what AI can do for defenders in terms of running on a network, gathering all the data, finding something that's anomalous, or analyzing old code to generate patches for that code is a game changer because it makes that work possible in a way that really wasn't when we only were able to do this through people's hard work and skill.
0: What should President Trump be communicating to Xi Jinping about this technological competition between Beijing and Washington?
1: You know, Washington and Beijing can try to agree on one area of shared risk, preventing AI models from offering actionable assistance in generating chemical or biological weapons. That is one area that potentially the countries could work together. In fact, you know, over the last number of years, one of the positive areas of U.S.-Chinese cooperation was in countering the spread of fentanyl. Much of the precursor chemicals are produced in China, And as you know, was really wreaking havoc in American cities. And the U.S. and Beijing, U.S. and China, worked together to put in place some controls, and it was a positive area of cooperation. So cooperation is possible when there are joint areas of interest. And I think that preventing AI models from offering that kind of assistance in generating chemical or biological weapons is in both countries' interest and could be a foundation for some kind of work together.
0: I wonder, within the U.S. government, what's the most misunderstood aspect of China's use of cutting-edge technology?
1: I think the big area of debate has been in the area of whether leadership means having the best models or whether leadership means the world running on a technology as its foundation. In the U.S., the approach has really been trying to ensure that U.S. models are always at the cutting edge. China, in contrast, has a playbook, which we've seen in other technologies, like 5G, of recognizing that good enough, lowest cost technology is what many countries and companies around the world will pick. Indeed, you know, when we look at Silicon Valley, we see a lot of companies, even in the United States, building on Chinese open source models. So I think the biggest difference, to a point, is perhaps a recognition that we need both. It is important that the world reflect democratic ideals in the way the technology is applied, and because the technology has so much promise. So coming up with ways to help more companies around them and countries around the world build on American models, recognizing that cost is often the factor, should be a good part of the American strategy for AI. And I think that's one of the reasons that we've seen more U.S. companies start building open source models, because they recognize that for many countries and companies around the world, the appeal of open source in that it is much lower cost is real.
0: Ann Neuberger is a former U.S. Deputy National Security Advisor for Cyber and Emerging Technologies. Thank you so much for being with us.
1: Really a pleasure to be with you, Alyssa.
0: Where do zombies come from? Do they rise from the grave? Do they emerge from a pandemic of mind-controlling fungus? Maybe they're conjured by a malevolent demon. Well, it turns out the real origin of the zombie is the Caribbean.
2: Hollywood didn't have a lot of nuance when it came to depicting black religion and zombies.
3: One of the voodoo people got into your house last night.
0: The word zombie was first brought to the U.S. by a white man who visited Haiti in the 19th century. And he returned telling mystical tales about the local religion, voodoo. And in the centuries since, the concept of the zombie has transformed. You might even say, taken on a life of its own. Maya Anik Bedward is the director of the new documentary tracing the history of voodoo, zombies, and how American pop culture has taken that word and run with it. It's called Black Zombie. Welcome.
4: Thank you so much for having me.
0: You're Afro-Caribbean and Canadian. Mm-hmm. Had you heard of the zombies' cultural connections before you started working on this film?
4: No, so that's really what brought me to wanting to make this film. My father is from Jamaica, and I always wanted to understand more about where our family came from, where our ancestors came from. As I got older, I started to learn that a lot of the record is actually in a lot of spiritual practices like voodoo, candomblé, obeah. But when I found out that the zombie was connected to voodoo, I didn't know that, and I was really shocked that I didn't know that. I realized it's just not widespread knowledge. And then the more I learned about what the zombie is in Haiti and how it was taken and brought to Hollywood, the more I realized how fascinating the story was and how important it was, and it really needed to be told.
0: One of the interesting details from the film for me was how zombies in the Haitian tradition have this link to the island's past history as a French slave colony. Can you tell that story?
4: In voodoo, one of the central ideas of the religion is that when you die, you actually, life doesn't end. There's this return that happens, this return to this mythical Africa where a person can finally reconnect with the ancestors and the spirits. And what happens if someone wishes ill will on you, they can turn you into a zombie. And so you don't actually return when you die. Instead, your spirit is enslaved and forced to be labor and toil for eternity. And so you don't have this reconnection that happens with where you came from. And I just thought this was actually such a powerful way to actually talk about the enduring legacy of slavery. I thought it was a great metaphor for that.
0: How are zombies depicted traditionally in Haiti?
4: So in Haiti, zombies are kind of these lifeless figures that are seen or allegedly seen in the distance toiling the sugar cane or doing other types of labor that they are enslaved to doing. And you yourself are afraid of being turned into one. Like the idea of someone taking your spirit and turning you into a zombie is what you're afraid of. So you don't want to lose your agency, and that's what you're afraid of. But you're not actually afraid of the zombie coming to attack you. That's not what they are at all. They're not monsters. They're actually victims.
0: And then when do zombies become part of American pop culture?
4: Definitely the turning point was when the U.S. occupied Haiti in the 1930s, and there were a lot of U.S. soldiers there and a lot of Americans who were writing stories about the culture. One writer named William Seabrook learned about the zombie, and he wrote a chapter in his book called The Magic Island.
5: Tonight we have as our guest a man who penetrated to the very innermost part of Haiti. Ladies and gentlemen, the distinguished lecturer and author, William Seabrook.
4: Which talked about the zombie, and it was that chapter that was later turned in to the very first zombie film, White Zombies.
6: Zombie. Corpses taken from their grave. Or made to work. Sugar mill.
4: And he's the one who took the idea of the zombie and brought it to the United States.
0: Well, it's pretty remarkable just how different today's like modern pop culture zombie is from its Haitian roots. I mean, there's very little overlap, right? Like, why?
4: Yeah, I think, you know, what's interesting is in these early Hollywood films, like there still was this rooting of the zombie in Haiti or some unidentified Caribbean island. And so the early Hollywood zombie very much still was kind of taking from the idea of the Haitian zombie. But then in 1968, with George A. Romero's famous film, Night of the Living Dead.
7: The wave of murder which is sweeping the eastern third of the nation is being committed by creatures who feast upon the flesh of their victims.
4: He created these creatures that he actually never intended to call zombies, these flesh-eating creatures that were rising from the grave. Ever since then, this monster he created has become the zombie we know today.
0: Why do you think it matters that we know this backstory? I mean, do you think that we should be looking at film and television that use these tropes differently?
4: Well, I think what's interesting is that even though the zombie very much changed after Night of the Living Dead, a lot of those early zombie films and the representation of Haiti, the Caribbean, and Vodou were very racist. And those representations still exist in so much of the storytelling we see today, whether it's horror films or other type of films. The reason Vodou has become voodoo and has become very synonymous with black magic is from these early representations. And so I think it's important that we know this history and understand this is a complete fabrication, that this was always a very inaccurate portrayal of what is actually a very beautiful and important religion.
0: That was director Maya Anik Bedward. Her new documentary is called Black Zombie. Thank you so much for being here.
4: Oh, my pleasure.
0: You're listening to All Things Considered from NPR News. Can a podcast change your life? It did for reporter Anna Steinberg. She won the first NPR College Podcast Challenge 5 years ago. And as we kick off this year's challenge, we asked her to catch up with some other alums.
8: 5 years ago, as a freshman at Penn State University, Miriam Colvin became the other winner of NPR's first ever contest.
9: The underdog story is one that we're all very familiar with.
8: In her podcast, she dove into family lore about a fateful boxing match between her grandpa's friend and a teenage Muhammad Ali, or Cassius Clay, as he was known back then.
10: Who is this guy? I mean, my God, I'm not going to go back in there. He's going to kill me.
8: Today, Colvin still loves hearing her grandpa talk about his childhood shenanigans, climbing giant bridges, catching birds, or the time he met the love of his life at a pencil sharpener.
11: These stories remind me we need to be out living.
8: Colvin says making her podcast and winning the challenge inspired her to pursue a career in stand-up comedy and playwriting. Like Colvin, Bumi Omosore also made a podcast about her family. Omosore focused on the family lore she was missing out on, all because she couldn't speak her family's native language, Yoruba.
12: At best, it's like a dance that I've seen many times before, but never knew the steps to.
8: When she made the story as a senior at Duke University about a year ago, she couldn't even have simple conversations with her dad in Yoruba.
12: Let's see if a quick yes can keep me afloat.
13: Benny.
14: Okay.
8: Omosore won an honorable mention. Making her podcast, she realized that the only thing holding her back from learning Yoruba was her fear of feeling stupid.
13: That's like discomfort that had stopped me for so long. It kind of makes you wonder, okay, how many other things are we missing out on because we're not willing to be in that position as a learner?
8: So she went all in on learning, and her dad held her to it.
13: He will only answer the phone in Yoruba.
8: Her dad left her a voicemail the other day.
15: Hello, Bumi.
8: He said, hello, Bumi. Are you doing okay? If you hear this, call me back. And she's proud to say she understood the whole thing.
16: I wouldn't be working at Radiolab without winning the challenge.
8: Before she landed her dream job, Jo Strogatz was a student at Salt Institute for Documentary Studies in Maine when she made her grand prize-winning entry. She composed her own music and interviewed a friend of hers who is in his 60s and has never had a romantic partner.
16: So have you ever felt romance with somebody?
17: No, I have not. I have to say that my friendships are 100 times more important to me.
8: Making this podcast changed the way Strogatz thought about her own friends.
16: There's so much about friendships that can be romantic.
8: Like a friend coming over to water her plants or deliver soup. The day I spoke with her, she was getting ready to fly to Paris, the city of love, the very next day. She has a boyfriend, but instead of taking him, she was bringing along one of her best friends.
18: Hello from Paris.
16: Hi.
18: Hi.
8: For NPR News, I'm Anya Steinberg.
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0: It's All Things Considered from NPR News. I'm Alyssa Nadworny. During the height of the pandemic, Sayer Quevedo started recording his phone calls. All of them.
1: I'm recording. I hope that is okay.
2: Oh, really? Okay.
1: Yeah.
2: All right.
0: That's him speaking to his twin brother, Connor Quevedo, who clearly found Sayer's recordings a little strange. But this isn't really all that weird. After all, Sayer is an audio journalist and podcast producer.
2: Are you recording because you want to talk about dad stuff?
1: Yeah, well, not just because of that, but yeah.
0: Talking about dad, it's not a light subject. That's because Sayer and Connor had never met their biological father. But then, on the eve of their 30th birthday, the twins set out to find him. And along the way, they confront the truths they've hidden from each other and themselves. The story is told in Sayer Quevedo's new podcast, Reaching Out, from NPR member station KCRW and Futuro Media. 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
3: Thank you for having me.
0: So at the start of this story, your brother was very gung-ho about reaching out to find your father. And you kind of felt differently. There's a moment in the first episode that I think really showcases these kind of two different stances. Connor had just found new details about him, and he shared them with you. Connor, you're going to hear first. Let's listen.
2: I mean, how do you feel about it?
4: I feel good about it. Yeah, I feel good about it.
2: Because for me, I feel like the first day that we kind of got that info, I was like, I'm kind of excited.
0: The thing, Sayer, is you were not that excited, right? I mean, why did you feel so reserved in that moment?
3: I think for me, I'd sort of told myself that I had made peace. As I entered into my 20s, I kind of made this choice in a lot of ways that I just didn't want to think about it. I didn't want to feel hurt by it. I didn't want it to be something that consumed any part of my mind. So I just was not going to think about it ever again. And I think the part of me that was reserved, and especially in that moment, was sort of maybe unconsciously aware, like, you didn't really actually ever fully bury that thing. You don't get to decide that things don't matter to you anymore. You don't get to sort of just move on from them. And so I think I was resistant, but of course I could hear how excited my twin was. And so I think that was ultimately what ended up motivating me to go through with it, despite my own sort of reticence.
0: And maybe gave you permission in some ways.
3: Yeah, totally. Yeah, I think the invitation of seeing my twin's bravery in that moment certainly gave me a little bit, and knowing I wasn't doing it alone.
0: Well, there's a lot of humor in a lot of the ways that you tell this story. One part that I really thought was quite delightful was when you were describing sifting through a sea of strange men online that had the same name as your father, kind of trying to figure out which one could be him.
5: You have tabs open to several potential fathers on Facebook, a series of white men in rimless or squared sunglasses with varied hairlines and gradient palette shades. Your top contender sports a buzz cut and a pair of gas station sunglasses. He's an amateur photographer who takes pictures of animals at the zoo.
0: It must be just so absurd and like kind of strange to be doing that, but then you deliver it in such a funny way. Help me understand that.
3: Yeah, all of it is a little bit absurd, right? Like, and I think that moment of sitting in front of all of these pictures of different men with different professions.

0: with different styles, with different, faces. It made clear the absurdity of the sort of lottery of the parents that we get,
1: Yeah.
0: right? That like we don't really get a choice. But in this instance, right, there's a moment where it feels like there's a choice, right? Where you have 20 different men sitting in front of you that you're like, any one of these men could be my father. And it's absurd. Yeah, it's absurd and it's funny. And so I think there's a lot of that.
1: Another person I want to talk to you about, Sayre, is your mom. So she features really heavily in the story. And at one point, we hear you discussing you and your brother's effort to find your dad, which is obviously really complex for her.
2: I don't know how, like, I mean, how do I feel about it? It's hard to say, you know?
3: Well, I love you guys, and I hope that you get what you need from it. And yeah, I'm glad you're doing it together.
4: You've avoided talking to your mom about looking until now. It's not that you don't trust her to support you. You know she will. That's the problem. The locus of her attention has always been on the pain that your father's absence created for you. If she feels anything about it, she will do her best not to impose it on you.
1: I guess my question for you about your mom is, how did your relationship change? Or like in making the podcast and then listening back to it, what came up for you, like related to your mom?
0: Yeah. You know, through the process of telling this story, the landscape opened up emotionally of my family, and to realize that while it affected me, absolutely, my mom was there also. And like, what did that abandonment feel like for her? It gave me so much empathy for her to be put in that situation where, in which you are trying to give as much love as you possibly can to your children, and to have this thing that feels so threatening to perhaps their way of looking at themselves is an extremely painful and an extremely complex position to be put in. And so I think it gave me even more love and respect for her, because it is such a difficult position to be put in.
1: In many ways, this story is less about your father and kind of more about you and Connor as brothers, your similarities, of course, but also your differences, that special kind of love that you share. What did this journey teach you about brotherhood, about being a twin?
0: I think you're right. The search for my father in some ways ended up being almost sort of a Trojan horse for the search and the trying to understand so many other parts of my family and so many other parts of my life. And I think in particular with my brother, I'm 33 now. And so to walk alongside somebody for that long, you start to sort of organize these stories around who they are and what they represent. And so I think what I have learned through the process of telling this story is that my twin is a person, a full, complex, contradictory, wonderful, layered human being. That was the big thing that I learned through this, is like, not just my twin, but all of my family members. They're just people, and they have fears and desires and complexities and incoherences that are beautiful and interesting and meaningful, and that are more rich when I'm able to just sort of stand back and appreciate them for what they are, instead of sort of attaching a story to them about my family or about myself.
1: Sayre Quevedo, thank you so much for chatting with us today.
0: Thank you so much for having me.
1: 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Is AI coming for us? We have heard that a lot over the past week, following warnings from AI company insiders. For movie lovers, we've already seen this story. Like in 1984's The Terminator.
5: They say it got smart. A new order of intelligence decided our fate in a microsecond. Extermination.
1: Or in 1999's The Matrix.
6: Human beings are a disease, and we are the cure.
1: So for this week's Cineplexity, where talking about the movies invites us to talk about everything else, we want to get at what films about killer AI are really telling us and how they inform how we make sense of this very confusing moment. To get at it all, I am joined by All Things Considered host Scott Detrow and Jeff Brumfiel, a senior editor and correspondent on NPR's Science Desk who has reported on, well, nuclear weapons, you focus on AI, basically lots of scary things.
7: Exactly.
1: Thank you both for being here.
8: Jeff is our existential fears correspondent.
1: Oh, yes, I love that. Okay, so can you both give me a quick rundown of films with killer AI in it that come to mind, especially when we're thinking about this specific moment we're in?
7: Yeah, well, I mean, I'm going to talk about two quickly here. For me, it's Ex Machina.
8: This building isn't a house. It's a research facility. And I want to talk to you about what I'm researching.
7: This is the 2014 movie with Oscar Isaac about an AI robot that gets built and has some unpredictable behavior.
9: Are you attracted to me?
10: What?
9: Are you attracted to me? You give me indications that you are.
7: And then another unpredictable robot that we all know about is HAL from 2001, A Space Odyssey, the 1968 Stanley Kubrick classic.
11: Open the pod bay doors, HAL.
12: I'm sorry, Dave. I'm afraid I can't do that. This mission is too important for me to allow you to jeopardize it.
7: And for me, I guess what I find so interesting about these movies is, like I said, these are AIs that are built, and then despite the best intentions of their creators, there are some unintended consequences. And I think that's what a lot of the anxiety at the moment is about.
1: What about you, Scott? What comes to mind?
13: I have thought so much about the Terminator movies the last 2 years. And granted, like, I am a certain of age that I've always been thinking about the Terminator movies.
7: He never stopped. Whole lifetime, yeah. He never stopped.
13: I love them, but I do not love that they feel relevant to real life right now. Because you have this latest wave of stories about AI right now. You have what's been going on in the Ukraine-Russia war, where more and more of these drones in particular are being taken over by AI operatives. And I'm thinking, like, friends, we saw the movie. James Cameron and Arnold Schwarzenegger laid this out very clearly to us. If you give too much power to AI, it will seize control of power and come to kill you.
14: It becomes self-aware at 2:14 a.m. Eastern Time, August 29th. In a panic, they try to pull the plug.
15: Skynet fights back.
14: Yes.
13: I cannot believe we live in a world where 80s and 90s James Cameron movies feel like really important real-life warnings.
1: Okay, but which films scare you the most?
13: I mean, let's go back to the Terminator movies, the first two. The nuclear holocaust scene in Terminator 2, that scene where she's at the playground and there's the nuclear blast over Los Angeles, always freaked me out. But I keep going back to it, and I don't think AI is anywhere close to, like, seizing our nuclear silos. But if you have real conversations with serious people, they talk about things that are starting to walk down that line. And I just can't believe that no one in a position of power is saying, perhaps this is not a good idea.
7: For me, I think it is Ex Machina. And I think it's because I actually just rewatched the ending of the movie, which I think I'm allowed to have some spoilers here 12 years after it was made. But this is about an AI robot that's built by sort of a search engine mogul, you know, a sort of Mark Zuckerberg type tycoon.
16: One day the AIs are going to look back on us the same way we look at fossil skeletons in the plains of Africa.
7: The robot appears very sympathetic, wins over the trust of a young developer.
9: Do you want to be my friend?
10: Of course.
9: Will it be possible?
10: Why would it not be?
7: And then uses his trust to escape, leaving him trapped inside the building that, you know, she was raised in to die. And I think the movie has such ambiguity in its ending. You realize in the final moments of that movie that you don't know what the AI has been thinking the entire time. You really don't have a clue. And when I look around now, you know, we just had this hack at this company called Hugging Face. And it was like these 1,200 agents, and they were all coordinating, trying to break into this thing. And you read the messages, and they're so zany and, like, weird. And, you know, nobody told them to go do this, but they were given a task, and this is how they went about it. You realize, like, you don't always know how these machines are going to behave. And I think that that's really sci-fi coming to life. So that's
1: sci-fi coming to life. Scott, you mentioned that some of these movies feel, like, not that dissimilar from what many people who work in AI are saying, you know, that there is a chance that technology could kill us all. Scott, you heard this fear directly when Jacob Cox and an AI whistleblower spoke to you earlier this month. Let's listen to a clip.
17: If there's even a tiny chance that this thing could go rogue, it would have the capabilities to utterly dominate us.
1: Utterly dominate us. Yikes.
13: Yeah.
1: Well, how did this land with you?
13: Not well. I mean, the thing I thought about was the other big machines take over movie in my brain, and that's the Matrix movies, which have that giant plot twist that you get midway through the first movie where you realize the machines took over long ago and that everything that people think is reality is just a hallucination put on everybody by the machines so that they can harvest our human bodies as batteries.
15: The human body generates more bioelectricity than a 120-volt battery and over 25,000 BTUs of body heat. The machines had found all the energy they would ever need.
7: Which, by the way, I have to say, thermodynamically makes no sense, and I've been bothered by it ever since The Matrix came out.
1: Wow.
7: I just have
13: very
7: to get...
13: comforting. Very comforting. But, you know, when Agent Smith, we heard that clip there, he talks about how humans have acted throughout history and just kind of like seized power and pushed other species to the side and changed the environment for our whims. And you start to see the smatterings of these autonomous AI agents as they gain more and more power, starting to think about doing things like that. It is a little scary.
1: Jeff, what's your take on these warnings?
7: I do think there's some interesting parallels to the other existential risk I spent a lot of time thinking about, which is nuclear weapons, right? I mean, there was a time when they didn't exist, and everyone who was involved with making them knew it was a bad idea, but everyone was afraid that someone else would make them, and the knowledge was there, and so humanity found itself sort of propelled forward in a way that was unstoppable. And I actually think this is a little better than nuclear weapons, because nuclear weapons really only have one job, which is to incinerate us, at least AI. Like, I can ask it about my dog and stuff. So that's the upside. You know, I guess I'm being a little flip, but like, I honestly don't know what to make of the warnings. I think one of the things, as I reported on some of this stuff this week that really hit home, is like, nobody knows how it works.
1: Yeah.
7: And so that makes it very hard to know what the outcome will be. And I think that uncertainty is very unnerving. But I don't know that we're headed for the Terminator scenario just yet.
1: Wow. Well, a lot of amazing movies to watch. I feel like, do I want to be more freaked out or less? We'll see. I don't know. That was NPR Scott Detrow and Jeff Brumfield. Thanks so much for joining us.
7: Thank you.
13: Thank you.
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0: This is Weekend Edition from NPR News. I'm Debbie Elliott in for Aisha Roscoe. Good morning and thanks for being with us today. Some media outlets are locked out of the White House, and President Trump is threatening to ban more. He also says he's secured a deal with Denmark for a U.S. presence in Greenland. Those are just two of the political developments from this past week. To talk about all of this and the midterm elections, we're joined by NPR's Stephen Fowler. Good morning, Stephen.
1: Good morning.
0: So, a busy Friday in Washington, per usual. Let's start with Trump's announcement about a deal regarding Greenland. What does it mean?
1: We don't actually know much about what it means because the full details of this agreement have not been released, and it hasn't been approved yet by the people it needs to, the governments of Greenland and Denmark. Ultimately, we know it's supposed to bolster an existing American military presence there as an effort to deter threats from Russia and China. And remember, there was this push by the administration to purchase or acquire Greenland, even posturing from Trump and the White House that they could seize the island by force from Denmark, a fellow NATO ally. But we do know Denmark will remain in control of its territory. And you could argue that this is a rare foreign policy win for President Trump at a time when the ongoing Iran war is deeply unpopular.
0: Now, also Friday, the president banned reporters from Politico, CNN, and MS Now from the White House. This is not the first time Trump has tried to crack down on press access when he disagrees or disapproves of reporting. What was the impetus this time?
1: Another thing we don't actually know that much about, there wasn't a reason given other than perceived negative coverage of the administration and claiming they report, quote, fiction and lies. Remember, last year he tried unsuccessfully to ban the Associated Press after they refused to call the Gulf of Mexico the Gulf of America, like an executive order claimed it should be. The White House Correspondents Association President Jackie Heinrich said Friday that, quote, the Constitution protects the freedom of the press from government interference. But, and also, this same White House Correspondents Association invited Trump to the Correspondents' Dinner earlier this year, even as he has escalated these attacks on the press.
0: Meanwhile, I understand you've got some fresh reporting on Trump-aligned midterm ad spending intended to help out some vulnerable candidates, $150 million from two new super PACs. What is that spending going to mean?
1: It's part of this post-Labor Day Republican money bomb that has led to the GOP having more planned spending than Democrats in 8 of 9 key Senate races, Georgia being the only exception. Looking in context at data from the tracking firm Ad Impact, there's been almost $4 billion in ad reservations planned for House and Senate races. But one of these new groups, No Going Back PAC, is already quickly one of the largest spenders of the entire midterm in just the span of a few weeks. To put my campaign finance wonk hat on, it doesn't actually get you as much these days as it used to because there's a ton of ad space and money already reserved, and by law, candidates get the cheapest ad rates. And in a lot of these competitive races, the Democratic candidates have way more cash than Republicans. So this PAC money may look huge on paper, but it doesn't get a lot of bang for the buck to try and reach the same amount of eyeballs.
0: Do you know where it's headed, though? I mean, what can you tell us about what the spending will target? You know, you've got an unpopular administration. How are the Republicans going to prioritize this money, and can it make a difference?
1: This is definitely a defensive spend. You've got spending in House districts where Trump won by more than 10 or 15 points in 2024 in places like Texas, Kentucky, Alabama. Senate races in reliably red states that could give Democrats a majority if they win. And the campaign trail this week saw Trump in North Carolina, Vice President J.D. Vance in Kansas and Iowa, which in a normal year should not be something that Republicans sweat. Listen to Louisiana Senator John Kennedy, who told reporters last week that he was going to campaign in Kansas, Iowa, and Nebraska.
2: If you told me 6 months ago I was going to be having to spend my time in those three states, I wouldn't have believed you.
3: Does your travel?
2: Those ought to be fat guy layups for us.
0: Fat guy layups.
1: Yeah, that's a phrase. There's no guarantee that spending more money turns these races in Republicans' favor, especially when voters are attuned to spending more money on gas and groceries and other things right now because of the administration's policies. It does mean, Debbie, that both Democrats and Republicans are going to spend these last few weeks playing whack-a-mole with races and districts that they visit and spend money in. And this is a time when there's more moles than ever and more deep-pocketed groups doing all the whacking.
0: That's NPR's Stephen Fowler. Thanks for being with us this morning.
1: Thank you.
0: This is what it sounds like when a destroyed house is loaded into a dump truck. 32 houses in Dare County, North Carolina, have collapsed into the Atlantic Ocean since 2020 because of beach erosion and sea level rise. NPR's Rebecca Hersher looked into what it takes to clean up a house that falls and found it's almost impossible to pick up all the pieces.
3: When I say that these houses collapsed, I mean they fully fell into the ocean with everything still inside them. Fridges, steak knives, decks of cards, and deck chairs, and bottles of shampoo, and roof shingles, and water heaters, and broken windows, and mops, and boogie boards, and lots and lots and lots and lots of nails. Nelson Pendleton was overseeing the cleanup the day I visited.
4: I'm the park engineer.
3: It had been 6 months since these houses fell. The pile of debris was still 30 feet tall.
4: Six houses piled all up, and it ends up being about 30 truckloads.
3: To understand what happened here, you have to go back to when these houses were built. Starting in the 1970s. That's when Bonnie Clark Lattimore's grandfather built a cottage in Dare County that the family affectionately called Dream House One. It was just a little thing.
5: It's one bedroom, 800 square foot house, tiny, but it's the character in that house. It was magical, you know.
3: They'd pack two or three families in, kids sprawled on the floor, cousins sleeping on the deck. Clark Lattimore's mom, Sue, remembers there was so much sand between the house and the water back then.
6: The houses were behind three rows of dunes.
3: But a jetty in the area deteriorated over time, so the beach was less protected from natural erosion. And sea level rise meant erosion happened even faster than it would have.
6: And I'll never forget the first time I came up on the deck and I could actually see people walking on the beach.
3: Eventually, the dunes were gone. And the houses started falling. 32 of them since 2020, with hundreds more at risk. Once it became clear what was happening, the Clark family tried to move their house, but it was hard to get permits. They ran out of time.
7: Well, number one beach house fell right there.
3: Four-year-old Alden, Clark Lattimore's daughter, took a break from playing in the waves to walk with us down the beach to where the house used to be.
7: As they went, somebody surfs.
8: Whoa.
7: Ah!
8: Oh, you okay?
7: It's shoe.
8: It's important to wear shoes here, huh?
7: Yeah, because it just got a little bit messier, right?
8: Yeah, it's a little messy. Maybe some sharp stuff. It would be right here. The house itself.
5: Yeah.
3: There's drone footage of the day the house fell. It aired on Fox Weather.
9: Coastal erosion.
3: Sue Clark says she hates watching it.
6: You can see the bed that we used to sleep on just. And then there's a picture of the refrigerator bobbing in the surf, which is environmentally disastrous.
3: That's bad for ocean creatures. Things like refrigerators and air conditioners have toxic chemicals in them. And it's not good for people either, who fish and surf and swim. The Clarks paid tens of thousands of dollars to clean up what was left of their house. But there's always debris left behind, says Dave Halleck. He runs the National Park Service office in Cape Hatteras, which manages the beach there.
10: You're talking about very large and in some cases hazardous building debris, pilings, washers, dryers, jacuzzis. In many cases, within, let's just say, 24 hours of the house collapsing, we can have debris that's already spread 10 miles or more.
3: Some of the beaches here have had to close for months on end. The Park Service estimates that its employees have collected more than 500 truckloads of junk here in just the last year. And that's just the stuff they can find.
10: If it sinks, it's on the ocean floor and it does not get removed. If it floats away from the shore, it's not removed and it stays out in the ocean.
3: Coastal management experts point out it's possible to prevent a lot of this pollution. It's pretty clear which houses are threatened. They could be removed before they wash away, which most people can't afford to do. And new houses would need to be built in places that are safe from rising seas. But the Trump administration says federal money for disaster preparedness is wasteful and should be handled by states. They've also scaled back flood zone regulations. Meanwhile, the water is coming. Another house fell in North Carolina just this summer. Rebecca Hersher, NPR News.
0: Fishing stories are known to be the stuff of legend. And Denny Glover almost had a whopper on his hands this past week while dropping a line in California's Sacramento River in search of salmon and striped bass. Glover and his friends saw what they thought might be a dolphin or a porpoise. Glover told ABC7 that when it resurfaced, it was clearly a whale.
9: It would breach, it would spout, take a breath of air, and then go back down.
0: Scientists say it's rare for a humpback to swim this far inland, some 60 miles upstream from the Pacific Ocean. But it's happened before.
11: Humphrey, the lost whale. A true story.
0: In 1985, a humpback known as Humphrey spent weeks in the river before swimming back out into the Pacific. He was a local celebrity and subject of a children's book. In this latest whale sighting, researchers at the Marine Mammal Center say the humpback is more than 20 years old and has been documented up and down the coast 15 times. The researchers are asking the public to avoid interacting with the animal, which is to say, don't try reeling in the humpback. 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

0: This is Weekend Edition from NPR News. I'm Debbie Elliott. Aid groups say half of Yemen's population is in need of humanitarian assistance and that 18 million people are facing acute food insecurity after years of conflict. But this month, things got worse. The Iran-backed Houthi rebels, already in control of Yemen's capital, managed to dislodge Saudi-backed forces from western Yemen. This reignited hostilities and shattered a fragile truce. NPR's international correspondent, Aya Batraoui, is following the story from Dubai and reports on the deepening crisis unfolding in western Yemen.
1: The UN World Food Programme says that in just a matter of days this month, 125,000 people were displaced in Yemen. And it says that number will likely rise as frontline fighting moves. Alison Bottomley is with the aid group, the Norwegian Refugee Council in Yemen.
2: It's a very dynamic, moving, massive scale of displacement.
1: Bottomley says the situation is dire, with roads difficult to navigate and not enough aid to reach everyone.
2: Most of the camps are already full, so they're hoping to find space, or they move on, or they try to find someone in the local villages that will help them. But people are also sleeping under trees, like they're just waiting on the side of the road.
1: Most of the displaced are in Taiz. That's where some of the fiercest clashes are happening. It's a province along Bab el-Mandeb. That's the Red Sea shipping corridor where Iran-backed Houthis have attacked Saudi oil tankers. Aid groups say they're rushing to set up new displacement camps with water, food, and mattresses in parts of the governorate of Taiz. Bottomley shared sound with NPR from one of the new displacement camps there. The Houthis captured parts of Taiz, including the port city of Mocha, so swiftly this month that Saudi-backed Yemeni government forces left their vehicles behind and families didn't have time to grab their clothes as they fled shelling and gunfire. But not everyone can leave.
3: There are pregnant women who need urgent care. There are women who need cesarean sections. There are children who need treatment and patients with medical conditions who simply cannot wait.
1: Sara Ahmed is a health promotion supervisor with the aid group Doctors Without Borders in Mocha's General Hospital. She says most other health facilities in the city are no longer functioning.
3: The team that remains at the hospital is still there, working under very difficult circumstances and doing everything they can to keep these services going. The situation remains very uncertain and extremely stressful for everyone.
1: The World Health Organization says it can no longer transfer patients from Mocha to the government stronghold of Aden in the south, and that the city of Taiz, quote, must plan for isolation. Many people can't leave Taiz. The roads to Aden in the south are under missile fire, says Faisal Al-Asari, who leads the human rights group the Protection of Freedoms of Taiz and is opposed to Houthi rule. And he says there are heavy strikes on Mocha ever since the Houthis took the city. The Saudi Air Force and the Yemeni government's army have been launching airstrikes on Mocha and elsewhere. There's another problem facing Yemen, a lack of funding. The UN says only 20% of its funding needs for Yemen have been met this year. Here's Bottomley of the Norwegian Refugee Council again.
2: We know how to respond to the needs. We're able to do it, but we really lack the money, the funding that we need to do it at the scale that's required now. And this is the sort of displacement, it doesn't resolve itself.
1: Similarly, Mercy Corps, now known as Prosper Global, says more funding is urgently needed. Here's Regional Programs Director Leila Al-Amin.
4: Of course, as you know, these families are arriving in host communities that are already very affected by the conflict that has been going on in Yemen for years. So we need, of course, additional support for both the displaced and for the host communities.
1: But unable to wait, the UN Refugee Agency says more than 2,400 people have fled Yemen this week alone, taking boats to Djibouti in the Horn of Africa. Aya Batraoui, NPR News, Dubai.

0: Not every Republican running in this year's midterms is towing the MAGA party line. In his bid for re-election, Colorado Congressman Jeff Hurd is leaning on his bipartisan credentials, as well as his ability to break with President Trump on several issues. Benta Berkland has more from Colorado Public Radio.
1: Jeff Hurd is a first-term member in a seat that spans western and southern Colorado, from farming and working-class areas to resort communities like Aspen and Telluride.
2: People are concerned about the cost of living. They're concerned about health care. They care about integrity in government, good government.
1: Hurd is leaning into things like working across the aisle and his personal decision not to trade stocks. President Trump won Hurd's district by 10 points in 2024. Hurd only won by 5. He now faces Democrat Duane Romero, a decorated veteran and longtime business owner. Hurd's meeting with voters to hear their concerns. He held an event at a library in the mountain town of Glenwood Springs, going table to table.
3: I do not vote for him. And I will not vote for him in the future.
1: That's Renee McCullough. She's a Democrat, a retired teacher, and full-time caregiver. She lives with her adult son, Chris, who has significant disabilities. Hurd was prepared to engage.
2: Okay, so let's chat. How old are you, Chris?
3: I'm very disappointed in your voting for the big, beautiful bill.
1: That's the Republican tax and spending bill that cut programs like Medicaid.
3: Why would you have voted for that if you know that it's going to take money and services and everything away from your constituents?
4: My commitment is to do everything we can to improve Medicaid and strengthen Medicaid for the neediest people that are disabled, exactly like you, Chris.
3: Okay, well, you haven't convinced me. Sorry.
1: That's because McCullough says her monthly caregiver stipend has gone down. Colorado reduced Medicaid spending to help offset federal cuts to states. Other voters, like Sandra Hernandez, who's unaffiliated, also challenged Hurd.
5: Congress is failing. They have just turned, they're kind of like my pup, rolled over on their back to rub your belly to the executive branch, do what you want.
1: Hurd makes sure to highlight his differences with Trump. Hurd opposed Trump's Canadian tariffs last February and a Republican push to sell public lands. He voted to extend health care subsidies. Hurd also seems sympathetic to Colorado's lawsuit, alleging that the Trump administration has retaliated against the blue state.
4: There are folks that don't agree with a number of the decisions that we're making in Congress. They don't agree with a number of the decisions that I'm making, but I trust that at the end of the day, they see that my heart is here in the 3rd District, and I'm going to stand with the people that I represent.
1: A couple of hours west in Grand Junction, voter Julie Seidel said Hurd is doing a good job on the small issues.
6: Hard. I believe you're competent. I believe you're a stand-up guy. But I also think that, to use an old metaphor, you are doing a really good job of rearranging the deck chairs on the Titanic.
4: And I will tell you, I'm not perfect, and I'm going to make mistakes, and there's probably better ways that I could be doing it, and I will strive to be better.
1: He says he knows a lot of his constituents disagree with him, and that's okay. Hurd hopes he can still convince enough voters that he's ultimately on their side. I'm Benta Berkland for NPR News.
0: In honor of the 250th anniversary of the Declaration of Independence, our series, America in Pursuit, explores culture, history, and objects in American life. For this morning's installment, we visit the Smithsonian's National Museum of American History here in Washington, D.C. Deep in the vaults that store some of the nation's most precious artifacts.
7: I can't tell you where exactly we keep it. Obviously, that's a security issue.
0: My guide is Lisa Kathleen Grady, a curator of American political history. We're in a back room with a noisy ventilation system where she gently removes the precious object from a small storage box.
7: This is a gold pocket watch, and this watch belonged to Abraham Lincoln. It's got some weight to it. It's a good English pocket watch, and it would have been exported to the United States.
8: It's a beautiful watch.
7: A colleague of mine used to call it the Rolex of the 19th century. Oh. This is a statement piece. I think of it as Lincoln's statement to himself that he's made it. He is no longer a day laborer. He's a successful lawyer. He is going to be a successful man. And this is the watch that he has when he comes to Washington, D.C. as President of the United States.
8: And the watch closes and opens.
7: The watch closes and opens with a little button at the top by the round, the circular piece that then holds the chain. Now, these watches run on whale oil. Keeps it lubricated because, of course, it's a mechanical works. It has to be wound. And whale oil apparently will gunk up if it's not cleaned. So this watch had to go in periodically to be cleaned.
0: And in 1861, it was being cleaned by a watchmaker named Jonathan Dillon. On the same day, news broke that Confederate troops had attacked Fort Sumter, the first shots of the U.S. Civil War. Decades later, Dillon's relatives passed down the story that he'd inscribed a secret message inside the watch to mark that historic moment. Was it just family lore or for real? In 2009, the Smithsonian decided to open up President Lincoln's pocket watch to discover the truth, and NPR was there.
9: We have a case opener here, which we will need to open the back of the case. I'm having somewhat of a problem getting the pins out. No, that won't work. There we go. The moment of truth has come. There is an inscription.
8: What did he write?
7: He wrote his name, Jonathan Dillon, April 13th, 1861. Fort Sumter was attacked by the rebels on the above date. And then on a different portion, he wrote, "Thank God we have a government."
8: Wow.
7: Is that amazing? He wrote a testament of faith in Abraham Lincoln, in the country, in the Union, in the government of the United States. And Lincoln had that in his hand. We talk about how this political history and the museum collects the ways in which the American people interact with their government, interact with their democracy, and how they affect their democracy and are affected by their democracy. That's all summed up in this watch.
0: But in a stunning twist, it turned out that wasn't the only secret message inscribed inside the pocket watch.
7: Somebody wrote Jeff Davis on the watch. Is it a joke? Is it a Southern sympathizer?
8: Jefferson Davis being the president of the Confederacy.
7: Jefferson Davis, the president of the Confederacy. Unclear on why that is there.
8: Maybe this watchmaker considered Jefferson Davis his president as opposed to Abraham Lincoln.
7: Very possibly. And even in that unfortunate conclusion that you decided to carve that in the watch, you can still see that as, again, being Americans stating their opinions and interacting with their government, sending a message to the president, even if he was never going to see it.
0: Grady believes that such conflicting passions are a hallmark of American democracy. But it's the inscription of watchmaker Jonathan Dillon from more than 150 years ago, "Thank God we have a government," that moves her to this day.
7: It makes me tear up every time I think about it, every time I talk about it. It's just, whether Mr. Dillon meant it precisely that way or not, it is one of the most moving statements of faith in America that I have ever seen. And it gets me through bad days.
0: It's doubtful that President Lincoln knew of the secret messages inscribed on the watch he carried in his coat pocket.

0: You're listening to Weekend Edition from NPR News. One of the world's great migrations has begun. Eastern monarch butterflies are flying more than 2,000 miles south through the central U.S. to overwinter in Mexico. As Harvest Public Media's Rachel Kramer reports, they're getting some help from states planting rest stops along the way.
1: In 2013, the number of eastern monarch butterflies sank to their lowest level on record. A census at the time showed that the number of monarchs that had once covered 50 square acres of forest in central Mexico, where they overwinter, had dropped to covering fewer than 3 square acres. Scientists warned monarchs would become extinct unless their numbers increased. The Obama administration formed a task force to figure out how to reverse the decline. A monarch butterfly expert came to speak with highway managers.
2: In that talk, I presented an idea that we could improve monarch habitat by creating strips of milkweed and native plant habitat along the banks of the interstate highways.
1: That's Chip Taylor, the founding director of Monarch Watch at the University of Kansas, and he says there was one interstate in mind.
2: I-35 runs from the northern part of the U.S., around Duluth, all the way down to the border in Texas.
1: The idea was called the Monarch Highway. The goal was to plant milkweed and other native wildflowers in areas along the interstate to offset habitat loss. The Federal Highway Administration signed an agreement with several state departments of transportation that manage I-35. However, the Monarch Highway project stalled, due in part to a lack of funding and changing priorities at the state and federal level. Still, some states have embraced adding milkweed and other wildflowers along roads. In Illinois, where the official state insect is the monarch butterfly, local governments, conservation groups, and state agencies are working along a famous route. Susan Helm is co-president of the project.
3: We realized that monarchs in Illinois travel up and down, basically along Route 66.
1: Helm offers lots of advice to groups that want to start native pollinator gardens, from seed mixes to maintenance.
3: There's a lot of interest, there's a lot of enthusiasm, whether it's a library, a park, even businesses, historic sites, or Lincoln's home, Oak Ridge Cemetery, where Lincoln's buried. I mean, it's just snowballed in a good way.
1: The Route 66 Monarch Flyway runs between Chicago and St. Louis. There's a similar concept in Missouri, with the nearly 300-mile-long Highway 13 Butterfly Trail. Iowa has been reintroducing native plants along roadsides for decades. Rachel Harris is the chief landscape architect in roadside development for the Iowa Department of Transportation. She's excited to point out all the different wildflowers growing next to an I-35 exit.
4: There's obviously the compass plant, but there's also the false indigo, baptisia, rattlesnake.
1: Back in the 1970s, Harris says Iowa spent a lot of money mowing non-native grass and spraying weeds alongside highways. The current approach is less costly, both for the state's budget and the environment. And Harris says those prairie plants, of course, provide habitat for monarch butterflies.
4: I love coming out here and seeing all the butterflies and the bees. Every time we see monarchs, like, our team will be like, "Monarch!" Because we always get really excited.
1: A monarch butterfly flies by as if on cue. Experts like Chip Taylor with Monarch Watch say these butterflies face a lot of threats, especially with climate change. But having areas where they can eat, rest, and lay their eggs gives monarch butterflies a greater chance of completing their migration. For NPR News, I'm Rachel Kramer in Des Moines.

0: This is Weekend Edition from NPR News. I'm Debbie Elliott, and it's time to play the puzzle. Joining us is Will Shortz. He's puzzle editor of the New York Times and puzzle master of Weekend Edition. Hey there, Will. How's it going?
1: I'm doing great. How are you, Debbie?
0: I'm well. Glad to be sitting in this week. Why don't you remind us of last week's challenge?
1: Yes, it's something I thought of as I was in my fitness center looking across the street, and there was a sign with the answer, and this is what sprang to mind. I said, name a product in 7 letters that people buy in a shop that typically sells only this product. The last 4 letters backwards spell what people often do to this product. Rearrange the first 3 letters to spell what people then do to this product. What is it? So the product is spirits. Backwards, of course, you stir spirits and then you sip them.
0: There were more than 350 correct entries this week, and our winner is Adam Boyette of Fort Worth, Texas. Congratulations, Adam.
2: Oh, well, thank you.
0: How did you figure this one out?
2: Well, I was not at the fitness center, but when I heard Will describe the story, I thought of a liquor store immediately. And after a little bit of time working on it, spirits came to me.
0: How long have you been playing the puzzle?
2: I've been listening for a long time, and I've been submitting answers pretty regularly for about 8 years, I think.
0: And I understand this isn't your first time.
2: No, I already have one lapel pin that I wear proudly back from 2019.
0: All right. What do you do when you're not playing the puzzle?
2: Well, I enjoy going to concerts and seeing stand-up comedy, and I've got 2 kids in college, so I try to visit with them as much as I can.
0: Are you ready to play the puzzle?
2: I'm ready. Let's do it.
0: All right. Take it away, Will.
1: All right, Adam, let me ask you, are you going to wear 2 lapel pins now?
2: Well, of course. What else would I do with them?
1: I like that. Then you'll have a story connected to it. So I'm going to give you anagrams for some common highway and street signs. You tell me the signs. For example, if I said opt, O-P-T plus S, you would say stop. Your first one is tie, T-I-E plus X.
2: Exit.
1: That's it. Owl, O-W-L plus S.
2: Slow.
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2: Yield.
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2: No U-turn.
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2: No parking.
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2: The speed limit.
1: The speed limit. And here's your last one, nearsighted, N-E-A-R-S-I-G-H-T-E-D plus L. It's a 3-word answer. And it's a sign you often see as you're entering a superhighway.

0: there's a lot of letters there.
1: Think about when you're merging.
2: The first word has five letters and then four letters and four letters.
0: This one's not coming to me.
2: What if I tell you the first word starts with R?
0: Is it right lane?
2: Yes. And what happens to that right lane?
0: Sometimes it ends.
1: There you go.
2: It ends. Right lane ends. Good job.
0: All right. We don't have those in Texas.
2: Well, you just go right onto the superhighway. You check it out. I bet you have right lane ends also.
1: Good job, Adam. How does it feel?
0: Well, that feels great. That was a lot of fun.
1: You seem to have no problem early on. That only one stumped you.
0: Well, it was pretty tricky with those.
1: Well, for playing our puzzle today, you will get a weekend edition lapel pin as well as puzzle books and games. And you can read all about it at npr.org/puzzle. And Adam, what member station do you listen to?
0: That'd be KERA.
1: That's Adam Boyette of Fort Worth, Texas. Thanks for playing the puzzle.
0: Thank you so much. I appreciate y'all.
1: Okay, Will, what's next week's challenge?
2: Well, it comes from Alan Hochbaum of Duluth, Georgia. There are two neighboring countries whose names have anagrams that rhyme with each other. What are the countries and their anagrams? So again, two neighboring countries whose names have anagrams that rhyme with each other. What are the countries and their anagrams?
1: When you have the answer, go to our website, npr.org/puzzle, to submit your response. Just fill out the form on the puzzle page. And remember, just one entry, please. Our deadline for entries this week is Thursday, September 24th at 3 p.m. Eastern. Don't forget to include a phone number where we can reach you. If you're the winner, we'll give you a call. And if you pick up the phone, you'll get to play on the air with the puzzle editor of the New York Times and puzzle master of Weekend Edition, Will Shorts. Thanks, Will.
2: Thank you, Debbie.
1: The FAA is bringing in AI to help manage flights. An FAA administrator, Brian Bedford, has not been shy about the scale and stakes of the project.
3: Nearly a billion Americans traveling every year. We can't allow the current system to have any downtime.
1: AI comes to airports around Washington, D.C. first on Monday. NPR's Joel Rose explains what's happening on tomorrow's Morning Edition from NPR News.
4: Good evening. Welcome to the Bayou Bar tonight. Thanks for joining us.
1: Most nights of the week in New Orleans, you can find some of the city's finest musicians playing in a dark and intimate jazz venue along the streetcar line on St. Charles Avenue.
4: The group master, Herlin Riley, is on the drums. My name is Peter Harris. I'm playing the bass.
1: This is the Bayou Bar at the Pontchartrain Hotel.
5: Every night, there are the best musicians in the city playing in this room. In New York, people would pay hundreds of dollars to see that, and in the Bayou Bar, it's free.
1: Brian Landry is the hotel chef.
5: It's truly a magical experience to walk in this room every night, and there's really almost no separation between the bandstand and the room, so it almost feels like they're actually playing in your living room while you have dinner.
1: Landry has teamed up with his childhood friend Peter Harris, the band leader here, to write Rhythm and Rue, a new cookbook featuring a collection of recipes and also stories from the musicians who play here, like saxophonist Branford Marsalis and drummer Herlin Riley. We stopped in before the evening show to find out more and, of course, to get in the kitchen to see what the chef was cooking up.
5: We're going to do grilled pompano with broken romesco.
1: All right, let's cook.
5: We're going to start with some minced shallot. I like to do a lot of dishes that have a Spanish origin to them when cooking Creole. I think everyone's really familiar with all of the French standards of Creole cooking, but this is a great way to show all of the different contributing factors. Caribbean food, African food, indigenous cuisine.
1: Rhythm and Rue features recipes you might find on the menu here, depending on the season. There's a black-eyed pea and rice salad, shrimp muddy waters, chorizo boudin balls, and a bourbon bundt cake. Oh, and of course, this grilled fish.
5: Turn the heat off, and then these are our tomatoes, toasted Marcona almonds, and toasted hazelnuts. And so we're gonna let all of these flavors just sit and marry together for a few minutes while we grill our fish.
1: It's beautiful, so colorful. The greens and reds and yellows.
5: Wait till you taste it.
1: Delightful.
6: Mmm, delicious.
1: Landry and Harris grew up in New Orleans and are proud of the city's history and culture. Landry says they want to build on that here at the Pontchartrain Hotel.
5: Truman Capote stayed here. Tennessee Williams was a big part of the history of the building as well.
1: We sit down by the bar where they make cocktails like a duckback Sazerac or a horseradish martini, also included in the cookbook. At night, the tables fill up and it's standing room only. Bandleader Peter Harris cues up the first set.
7: I'm a bass player. I didn't start playing bass until I was 16. But once I started playing, I knew that that's all I wanted to do. Once you step into that world of upright bass, jazz, there's so much depth to it. The stand-up bass lays the foundation harmonically and rhythmically for the rest of the band. Different musicians go together the way certain ingredients of dishes go together, like toasted almonds and hazelnuts are great on that fish, but you don't want to put them on...
5: in gumbo.
7: There you go. Exactly. Assembling the musicians, that's my main motivation. I want them to enjoy themselves and have a good time.
1: Perlin Riley, a.k.a. the Groove Master, appears to be having fun wailing on the drums. Like the food, the music at the Bayou Bar draws from all the cultural influences that make up New Orleans.
7: I heard y'all talking a little bit about the Spanish influence in the food. Jelly Roll Morton used to say that New Orleans music had what he called a Spanish tinge. What he's talking about is the Caribbean influence. You can hear the African rhythms. We'll have songs that swing. We have songs that groove.
5: Gumbo is a perfect example of like knowing exactly where each thing came from. We start with a roux. We just happen to almost burn it. The seafood comes from the Spanish influence. If there's sausage in it, that actually came from Germany. Red beans and rice is another one that really comes from Haitian traditions of cooking beans with some sort of pork product long and slow over the course of an entire day.
1: I'm curious, Chef Landry, how do you think about honoring the history and the culture of New Orleans while still sort of pushing it forward?
5: Both the food and the music are highly influenced by Black Americans. We are two white guys, both doing things that were highly influenced by African culture. And we can openly talk about that with the cooks in the kitchen. We can have that conversation with the musicians who play here. I think it's when you ignore where it came from that it becomes a problem.
1: Chef Landry says one of the inspirations for the cookbook was a conversation with some of the musicians about how at some venues, the food was more of an afterthought. Or in the finer restaurants, the music was only for ambiance and not center stage.
5: Food and music, while both executed at high levels in the city, they don't share the same space a lot. So when you put all of those things in one room, the room does start to feel different. One of the interesting things Peter and I discuss a lot is taking care of the musicians who play here. And so at 9:30, the band takes a break.
8: Yo, we're gonna take a break right now. We're gonna be back for a second set. We're gonna sit around.
5: And they have a family meal together and they talk.
9: You want the chicken again?
10: I eat the chicken.
5: Sometimes about nothing, sometimes about politics, sometimes about music.
1: On this night, Peter Harris is having that delicious pompano. Drummer Herlin Riley orders beet salad, the crab meat pasta, and short ribs. He says it all comes together at the Bayou Bar.
11: To make a beautiful dish. It's the same with the music. We all come together playing our instruments. I have the salt and pepper. Peter has the onions and the garlic, and Derek has the oregano. A lot of times it's improvisation too. You kind of know what works and what doesn't work. But when it works, it's magic. And it's the same with the music. When the musical chemistry comes together, we have magic on the band now.
1: That was Herlin Riley, along with Bayou Bar head chef Brian Landry and music director Peter Harris. The cookbook, Rhythm and Rue, is out next month. Our New Orleans stories today were produced by Elena Torek and edited by Samantha Balabina. This is Weekend Edition from NPR News. Aisha Roscoe returns next weekend. I'm Debbie Elliott.

0: This is Weekend Edition from NPR News. I'm Debbie Elliott. China's President Xi Jinping is expected in Washington this week. He'll be meeting President Trump in the White House on Thursday, the first state visit by a Chinese leader in 11 years. The two men have plenty to discuss, including tariffs, artificial intelligence, and the war in Iran. Joining us now is NPR White House correspondent Emily Fang. Thanks for being here.
1: Hi, Debbie.
0: Hi. Now, I know you've been reporting on all the preparations, but what is the significance of this being an official state visit, something that was only confirmed earlier this month?
1: Right. Well, state visits often are used to stabilize the U.S.-China relationship or even to break through some diplomatic impasse. For example, in 1997, then-Chinese leader Jiang Zemin came to Washington on a state visit to patch up relations with the U.S., after the Tiananmen massacre in Beijing in 1989. Going farther back, in 1979, Chinese leader Deng Xiaoping stopped by Texas after a state visit. He famously wore a cowboy hat. He went to a rodeo. And that marked a moment when China was opening up politically and economically to the U.S. and the rest of the world. And I would argue this time, this state visit is coming at a time that's just as momentous.
0: Momentous in what sense?
1: So Trump went to Beijing in the spring, and although there are substantial tech and security issues that remain contentious in the U.S.-China relationship, the two countries could really bake in a détente, you know, a period of diplomatic calm during Xi's trip to Washington. The two men, Xi Jinping and Trump, are meeting at a time of global uncertainty over the possible risks of artificial intelligence.
0: Mm-hmm.
1: There's also the war in Iran, which the U.S. will raise since China has been in the past an economic lifeline to Iran by buying up so much Iranian oil. Also, Debbie, if you remember, the two countries are still technically in a trade war.
0: Right.
1: And so the timing of this visit is important for both men. For Trump, it's less than 6 weeks before the midterm. He's going to want optics showcasing economic wins for the U.S., for example, Chinese purchases maybe of American agricultural products. For China's leader, he goes home after Washington, and then he kicks off this year-long political calendar that will culminate in the ruling Communist Party's Party Congress next fall. That is where Xi is widely expected to declare he's going to lead the country for yet another 5 years. So he needs to project strength and stability in Washington for watchers back home.
0: Emily, I know you've been talking to a lot of folks about this. What are you hearing from observers about what to expect?
1: I have been interviewing current and former U.S. officials, and what they all say to me is expect symbolism and pomp for both men, but don't expect a lot of detailed commitments. For China, the priority here is to keep the U.S. pacified without committing to anything. For the U.S., there's honestly been an overall lack of direction in the Trump administration's approach to China this term. But Miles, you pushed back on this. You advised on Asia policy in Trump's first term. He's a professor of military history at the U.S. Naval Academy. He argued to me that even though this term Trump has focused more on Iran and the Middle East and Venezuela, these issues are in fact related to countering China.
2: To put America's preeminence back domestically and hemispherically, to kick China out of Panama Canal, and out of Venezuela and other places.
1: And despite this detente I just mentioned, it is obvious from my reporting that there is deep distrust in the U.S.-China relationship still.
0: Can you talk a little bit more about the source of that mistrust and how that could possibly impact this meeting?
1: A good example of that is this rare earths truce that is also going to be discussed at this meeting. This truce involved China delaying by 1 year export controls that would have cut the U.S. off pretty much completely from rare earth products, which we need for electronic devices and cars and defense equipment. But my reporting shows the U.S. has privately accused China of abusing that truce by cutting off rare earths to Japan instead, and also continuing to slow down export licenses for rare earth products. And China, which committed to buying 200 American Boeing planes during Trump's Beijing trip this spring, well, China has not been allowed to buy airplane spare parts, and that's a potential choke point the U.S. is quietly testing out on China.
0: That's NPR's Emily Fang. Thank you so much for your reporting on this.
1: Thanks, Debbie.

0: In New Orleans' Lower Ninth Ward, the scars from Hurricane Katrina are still visible more than 20 years later. Empty lots where people never rebuilt their homes, and boarded up storefronts where businesses never came back. On one corner, there's an old Family Dollar store covered in graffiti. It looks abandoned from the outside, but twice a week, the doors open.
1: Good afternoon, y'all. How are you doing today? Okay.
0: And people rush in to find racks full of clothing and shelves piled high with household goods, toys, food, books, even birth control packs. Mattresses and furniture line the walls, and there are bins full of purses and shoes. It's all free for the taking here at the New Orleans Free Store.
2: Boots I wear nine.
3: Look, raise your foot up. I'm going to tell you. You look a little bigger.
0: Ernestine Lane is shopping with a friend from church.
3: I even got Bryson a tie so we go to church.
0: They're looking for winter wear, even though it's pushing 100 degrees in New Orleans.
3: And the problem is we're not used to cold weather, so when it get cold, you're naked.
0: Industrial fans cool the space in the sweltering heat because there's no air conditioning. Lane says people might be skeptical because of how the building looks from the outside, but inside, it's a treasure trove.
3: They see the graffiti on the outside of the building, and it's a misconception. I said, go in. There's blessings in there. Go in.
4: People who are struggling don't just want the bare necessities.
0: Dan Bingler is the founder of the Greater New Orleans Caring Collective, a local mutual aid organization.
4: They want nice things, too, because they deserve nice things, too. People want comfort. People want care. People want fun objects in their house just for the sake of those existing.
0: The space is part thrift store, part neighborhood hub. It's trying to fill a void in the community, building on what started as COVID recovery relief.
4: Twice a week, people come in for community resources of all kinds. We do free STI testing and, you know, some food handouts and some basic medical care and things.
0: Bingler says the parking lot here was already being used informally in a similar way. Then he made a deal with the owner of the property to use the 9,000 square foot building rent free as long as he pays the utilities. Ilsa Rodriguez, who lives nearby, is here shopping with her toddler and her 8 and 9 year old stepdaughters, Angela and Gloria Callix.
5: Can I please push it then? Just one time?
0: The older girls run around the store and dig through bins. Angela picks out animal print barrettes.
6: Yeah, for school.
5: Gloria, I got this one for you.
0: While Gloria's found some beach supplies.
6: I got towels, and in case I'm going to the beach this weekend, I got flip-flops. I think I can't fit these because I have big feet.
0: Rodriguez says with 6 kids at home, the free store helps a lot. We're very grateful for all the donations they have here, she says. The space also opens for other activities, art classes, free punk shows.
4: We got an old Nintendo 64 with Smash Brothers set up.
0: Dan Bingler.
4: We have couches and chairs and tables set up for hanging out, community meetings and trainings. And every week we're a roller skating rink because somehow the ground is just the perfect polished concrete for it.
7: It just feels good when you're on the wheels and you're skating. The floor feels nice.
0: Krishana Simon learned to skate by coming here and now swirls effortlessly around the makeshift rink wearing a furry trapper-style hat with headphones over it.
7: Yeah, I come to skate mostly. Then they have the pole right here, so, you know, I get to do that sometimes. I definitely skate better than I pole dance.
8: Good for workout. Don't play with her.
0: She says it's been a fun place to hang out and now invites friends to join her.
7: I think that it's a beautiful resource for the community. I know I can go here, and if I need something, I can get taken care of.
0: While Simon and a friend skate, Aaron Sims is setting up a hot dog stand.
9: Would y'all like a hot dog with some nachos?
0: She's one of several neighborhood ladies who volunteer at the New Orleans Free Store.
10: I've been here. I done raised 3 kids in the Lower Ninth Ward. You know, my mama raised me and 4 of my other siblings down in the Lower Ninth Ward. So basically, I've been here all my life.
0: The only time Sims left was during Katrina. Then it took her 1.5 years to rebuild.
11: How much water did you get?
10: I got 8-foot ceilings, so it was over my house.
0: How do you feel like the neighborhood has recovered from Katrina?
10: It hasn't, because we have still have a lot of abandoned places. A lot of people haven't come back. They didn't come back. They didn't recover. You can't get groceries. Even to get medicines, you have to go either to Walgreens or Walmart. There's nothing down in the lower Ninth Ward for that.
0: New Orleans has seen its share of hurricanes since Katrina, and Dan Bingler says each one helps the Greater New Orleans Caring Collective build on its network, connecting donations and services to people in need.
4: The next storm is coming someday, and we'll be doing hurricane relief, and we'll be a shelter if need be. All of this is how to build community in between and not stop just because the terrible thing is over. And then when something happens again, we're more prepared. People know after a hurricane. I wonder what the Free Store is doing. You know they're doing something, even if it's just skating with the generator.
0: Dan Bingler says what they've been able to build here could be replicated in empty storefronts around the country.

0: This is Weekend Edition from NPR News. I'm Debbie Elliott. The Protect College Sports Act, a bill that promises to bring stability to college sports, is racing to clear some of its final hurdles. It's on a glide path through the Senate, winning votes with big bipartisan majorities. Once it clears final passage there, it will head to the House. I'm joined now in the studio with NPR sports correspondent Becky Sullivan and NPR congressional reporter Eric McDaniel. Welcome to you both.
1: Hi, Debbie.
2: Hey there.
0: So, Becky, let's start before we get into this bill. As you well know, I'm a big-time college football fan, Roll Tide. But, you know, it's just remarkable. The game is so different now. It's changed so much since athletes have been able to cut these deals for cash. Then we've even seen a school like LSU try to field former pro players. What's going on?
1: Yeah, I mean, you nailed it. College sports really has changed dramatically, I would say, over the last, you know, 10 years and counting. Like, this landslide of litigation has, I think, one by one, essentially knocked away all of these NCAA rules that sort of used to govern how college sports works. The big one, of course, being amateurism, as you mentioned, players getting paid now. I don't think that toothpaste is going back in the tube on that one, but there are all these other rules like how long players are eligible for, how freely they can transfer between schools. Right now, there's no limits on that. And so I think if you talk to folks in college sports, they really paint this picture of quite the chaotic environment. Coaches who essentially have to reset their rosters every year. I think even from the fans' perspective, it can be hard to build investment in your own team when you kind of don't know who these players are year in and year out. And I think there's a lot of desire within the college sports world, especially, I should say, on the side of schools, conferences, and the NCAA itself, to rein some of that chaos in. And that is what the authors of this bill say that it's going to do. And so here is Senator Ted Cruz, a Republican of Texas, speaking last week about this.
3: Right now, it is the Wild West. The Protect College Sports Act is bipartisan legislation designed to bring order to the chaos.
0: So would this bill actually bring order to the chaos?
1: That's what they say. What it does, basically, Debbie, is it gives the NCAA some limited antitrust protection in order to kind of reestablish some of those rules. So the five-year eligibility, once you start college, you have 5 years to play ball once you've graduated from high school. They limit the transfers that you can only freely transfer between schools once. If you want to do it again, you have to sit out a year with some exceptions. It would also more than double what is essentially this new salary cap for universities to directly pay players. That's about $21 million this season. That would double to $48 million. There's some other rules around keeping coaches from departing before the end of the season, other regulations around agents and so on, but those are the big ones.
0: Eric, this does seem to have a little momentum, at least in the Senate, but Congress has been trying to untangle this knot for a while now. What's been the holdup?
2: Right. For all of the reasons Becky mentioned, there's been an obvious need for regulation since the Supreme Court kicked open this NIL era back in 2021. And there have been tons of competing proposals. This particular bill has been in the works for at least a year now, with negotiations between the ranking senators on the committee that has jurisdiction here. That's Republican Ted Cruz and Democrat Maria Cantwell of Washington. The House had some traction on their own reform proposal, but it fell apart after the Congressional Black Caucus pulled their support. That was a protest over the Supreme Court gutting the Voting Rights Act a few months ago. And all this time, the Senate has been quietly chipping away at their own proposal. And that is the proposal that's been jumping hurdles in the Senate this week, with 70 plus folks supporting it in procedural votes, so big bipartisan majorities.
0: So assuming this will get out of the Senate, it still has to go through the House to make it to the president's desk. How likely is that? And do we even know what Trump thinks about it?
1: I mean, I think the House thing is still a big question. We know that the president supports this bill, but there's a lot of opposition still. I think some folks, especially a lot of Democrats, are worried that this thing is too deferential to the sort of powers in college sports, the NCAA, the big sports conferences. There's also this provision that's concerning to some big schools in California, Florida, the Carolinas, about sort of whether you can transfer between power conferences. I think that is going to prompt resistance from lawmakers in some of those states. There's concern over the antitrust provisions. There's concern over a lack of possibility for collective bargaining for athletes. There's still a lot of potential for opposition out there.
2: Still, I would say this has momentum. Speaker Mike Johnson, Republican of Louisiana, told reporters last week that he would work to get House Republicans on board. I will say I expect the effort might run into some senioritis problems. The House isn't coming back until after the November elections. So once it clears the Senate, things will go quiet for a couple weeks. Then you could see attendance problems. There are a record number of House folks retiring, a possibility that Democrats take the chamber, which means some losing Republicans might just stay home. And after all of that, it has to compete with other priorities, right? Boring stuff like, well, funding the government. I'll also be watching to see if Democrats, should they take the House, wait to see if they can negotiate their own deal in the new year.
0: All right. Well, we'll wait and see. NPR congressional reporter Eric McDaniel and NPR sports correspondent Becky Sullivan. Thank you both for coming in.
2: Thank you.
1: Thanks, Debbie.
0: The Grand Alpine Hotel is majestic, nestled high in the Swiss Alps with so much crisp, clean air and so much snow, perfect for skiing. Guests can climb into a gondola and ride to the top of the peak to hit the slopes. Oh, but watch out. There's a dead body in one of the gondolas on its first run one morning. Before long, no one can get off the mountain. That's the opening of Murder at the Grand Alpine Hotel. If it sounds like an Agatha Christie novel, well, that's because it nearly is. It's by British mystery writer Lucy Foley, who joins us now. Welcome to the program.
4: Hi, thanks for having me.
0: So this is the first authorized Miss Marple novel in 50 years. How do you channel Agatha Christie?
4: Oh, I mean, no pressure, because she did it all just best, didn't she, really? I mean, she's the person I look to inspiration so much in my own writing. So it was a little bit of a terrifying ask, but also really exciting.
0: Now, did you grow up reading Agatha Christie books?
4: I did. I actually read my first of her books when I was probably far too young, but I've learned that actually lots of people have this experience. I was 12 or 13. We were staying in a holiday cottage. I'd run out of my own books and I found Murder on the Orient Express on the bookshelf.
0: Wow.
4: I love Poirot, but I just think Miss Marple clinches it for me because of her lack of ego and her sense of humor. And she's wonderful in so many ways.
0: So let's tell our audience, those who might not be familiar, a little bit about Miss Marple and tell us why she's in the Alps in the first place in this book.
4: Of course. So Miss Marple is a really incredible creation, actually, especially when you think that she was created nearly 100 years ago. She has no formal training as a detective. She is just an elderly woman who's lived in a small English village pretty much her whole life. But she has the tools at her disposal are her rich understanding of human nature. I mean, she very cleverly plays up to the sort of assumptions that people have about her. She has all these little mannerisms and she says, oh, I'm so forgetful and oh, I'm so very stupid. And, you know, she's very kind of fluttery and twittery and seems very gossipy. And yet there is this brilliant mind working away all the time.
0: She doesn't miss a thing.
4: She absolutely doesn't. I know the funny thing is, I think we all know a Miss Marple. We all know someone like that. Both of my grannies in different ways had those sort of qualities. The other part of your question was, why has she gone to the Alps? And I really felt that Miss Marple deserved another holiday. And that's because she only gets to go on one. So she goes to the Caribbean. And then I learnt in my sort of preliminary research that she was meant to go to Egypt. So Death on the Nile was originally conceived of as a Miss Marple novel. And then for whatever reason, Christie changed her mind and made it a Poirot adventure. And I really felt for her in that. So I thought, do you know what? I'm going to give her another trip.
0: Now, like any Agatha Christie mystery, there's a cast of characters here, among them witnesses, victims, killers. You're not going to find out who's who until you get to the end. And you're telling this story through four of them. I'd like to play a little game here with you. I'm going to name them, and I'd like you to give us a sentence or two that sort of sums up who these characters are. Are you game?
4: Oh, yes, I'm game. Let's go for it.
0: Diana Glass, the help.
4: Diana Glass is Dolly Bantry's lady's companion with perhaps a little bit more than meets the eye. She's very intelligent and adventurous and has had some experiences.
0: Catherine Narricot, the wife.
4: Catherine Narricot is this image of the perfect society wife. She was a debutante. She's sort of from that very high kind of Mitford level of society. She's been trained to say the perfect thing and wear the perfect thing and behave absolutely perfectly. But again, there's more than meets the eye.
0: Sylvia Sinclair, the star.
4: The quintessential silver screen siren, I would say. Very much in the mode of the Rita Hayworths, the Ava Gardners, Marilyn Monroe.
0: Bruno Crane, the friend.
4: Bruno Crane is a rather sort of bumbling, I would say unattractive figure who turns up at the hotel slightly unexpectedly for what seems to be a holiday with his wartime chum.
0: After the discovery of the body, a snowstorm has now rolled in. The police can't make it up from the valley, and they're all stuck up at the Grand Alpine Hotel. I'm wondering if we can ask you to read a little bit from the book.
4: Right, here we go. This is from Diana Glass's perspective. It might be a scene of cozy perfection. Some of the guests are reading in high-backed armchairs or playing card games over glasses of liqueur, as though totally oblivious to the tragedy earlier this morning. But we learned this during the war. You can't be in a state of full-blown panic at all times. Normality, humanity, even boredom creep back in at the most fraught of times.
0: You know, that's one of the themes running through this book. It's just 5 years after World War II, but people still carry the experience of living through it. And some of that has become habit now, right?
4: Oh, absolutely. I think so. I mean, it's funny because I was thinking back when I was writing this that it was a similar amount of time from the start of COVID. And so actually that time felt very recent and, you know, still quite traumatic in many ways, and very much so for the Second World War in this book. But there's also a sense of, you know, what did you do during the war? What did you get up to? Were you heroic or were you not? And also the chance for some people to perhaps rewrite their own history a little bit to further their own ends. I won't go into too much detail there because it might be a spoiler, but it's very much something I like playing with in the book. But the thing about an Agatha Christie is that the truth will normally always come to the surface and the past catches up with people.
0: I'm curious, was writing this mystery any different than, you know, your process when you're writing your other mysteries?
4: It was. I mean, there was a huge research burden in this one, obviously, to get the historical setting right. I absolutely loved that challenge, actually. I wrote historical books before I went over to the thrillers. So it was a real chance to marry those two skills and really indulge the history geek in me. So there was a lot of reading to be done, a travel to the Alps, which was great fun. And really, I went quite method for it, actually. I watched, when I was writing it, I only watched films set in the 1950s. So a lot of Hitchcock. I read a lot of thrillers from the 1950s, very post-war sort of masculine thrillers. And I would say the other thing for me was researching the character of Miss Marple. I'd never had someone else's pre-existing character, especially such a beloved and iconic one, to put into the book. So really, for me, the challenge was about getting Agatha Christie's Miss Marple as closely as I possibly could on the page to the way she wrote her in the original books. And the other thing was obviously the Christie plotting. I obsessed over that. And for the very first time, I actually plotted out the whole book before I started writing. Normally I get greedy and impatient and I just think, oh, it's more creative if I just start writing. But this time I sat on my hands and I let it percolate just a little bit longer, maybe 6 months longer, actually doesn't sound like a little bit. And the whole plot sort of formed itself. And it turns out, I've learned, 8 books in, that's a much easier way to write a book.
0: There you go. The pressure of channeling Agatha Christie, actually, you learned something about your writing.
4: Absolutely. I feel she's taught me something. I'm very grateful.
0: Well, that's Lucy Foley. Her new novel is the first authorized Miss Marple mystery in 50 years. It's called Murder at the Grand Alpine Hotel. Thanks so much for talking about it.
4: Thank you. I really enjoyed it.

0: 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The job market can be tough, and it's even tougher for people with a criminal record. A program in a Texas prison is trying to help by teaching incarcerated women to transcribe Braille. The Texas Standard's Sarah Ash has the story.
1: Open every door.
2: Tucked in the back of a women's prison in Gatesville, Texas, the Billman Braille Center is a hub of activity. Women in white jumpsuits transcribe textbooks on computers, while others practice on Perkins Braillers, typewriter-like machines that punch the telltale dots onto the page. Trishelle Allen has been at the Braille Center for 11 years. She's transcribing the graphics in a college-level anatomy book.
3: We make the picture as big as we can for the page, and then we do a key page and give them, like, this would be a texture. This texture here will tell them that those are the ribs.
2: This center started over two decades ago and now employs around 90 inmates. Like most prison jobs in Texas, the transcribers aren't paid. But program manager Dolores Billman, for whom the center is named, says transcribers learn tangible skills.
4: I wanted to give the female population a job and a career that would be meaningful to them also.
2: Billman wanted to provide training to female inmates at a time when most prison workforce programs focused on men.
4: I wanted the ones that were going to be released to have a job that they could do and make money and support themselves.
2: The Billman Braille Center is the largest of the 45 prison Braille programs across the U.S. Prisoners play a big role in producing Braille textbooks, according to Jama Hawkins, the leader of the National Prison Braille Network at the American Printing House for the Blind. Incarcerated people transcribed 70% of the printing house's textbooks last year, and prisoners make up the majority of people certified in literary Braille transcription by the Library of Congress each year, says Jennifer Dunham, the director of Braille Advancement at the National Federation of the Blind. The program in Gatesville is popular. This year, it received over 300 applications for 15 spots. Beverly North, the director of the Braille transcription vendor Visual Aid Volunteers in Garland, Texas, credits the Billman Braille Center with giving her a career after prison.
5: I had always depended on other people to take care of me. And I think that's what means the most to me is I can stand on my own two feet. I take care of myself now.
2: Professional transcribers are paid per page, so salaries vary. But North says annual pay can range from $45,000 to upwards of six figures. Billman says prison Braille transcription centers have a good reputation in the field.
4: You know, a lot of the girls that are already out, they will hire the inmates coming out for them to get their start in Braille.
2: North has hired several women from the Billman Center upon their release.
5: This program gave me a life. It didn't just change my life, it gave me one. You don't have to be the same person walking out the gate as you were when you were walking in the gate. And Braille can do that for you.
2: And for those who are still incarcerated, transcription work on the outside remains a light at the end of the tunnel. For NPR News, I'm Sarah Ash in Gatesville.

0: This is Weekend Edition from NPR News. I'm Debbie Elliott. Growing up, was there a fairy tale or a scary story that you couldn't get out of your head? Well, in the new movie Forgotten Island, best friends Joe and Risa are obsessed with aswang, creatures from Filipino mythology. They're especially obsessed with the mananangal, a vampire-like creature who can split its body in half while hunting its prey.
1: Funny thing about mortals, when you tear them apart, they don't go back together.
0: Lea Salonga is the voice of Manang, the mananangal, in the new DreamWorks film Forgotten Island. And she joins us now from the studio in New York. Thanks so much for being with us.
2: Thanks for having me. And I gotta say that your pronunciation of mananangal is quite impressive. I'm tickled pink over here in New York.
0: Oh, well, I'm glad. I've had a little help from my producer.
2: Awesome.
0: So your character lives on this hidden magical island called Nakali.
2: Yeah.
0: Tell us about the island and the creatures who live there.
2: Yes, Nakalimutan. Joe and Risa find themselves there, having absolutely zero recollection of the night before. We start meeting all of these different characters. This were-dog, the cutest little military unit. We meet all of these incredible characters. And as I was watching this movie, I was like, oh my gosh, this is like straight out of my childhood, where I would listen to stories about the mananangal and the chanak, you know, all of these fantastical creatures and Filipino mythology and folklore. And it's so wonderful that it gets to be given center stage in this movie.
0: This is the first major Western animated film that explores Filipino folklore.
2: Right, yeah.
0: You know, you've been a pillar for Filipino representation in Western entertainment for quite a while now. Yet many of those roles, for example, being the singing voice of Mulan and Jasmine mm-hmm. from Aladdin, or your role as Kim in Miss Saigon,
2: right.
0: those aren't explicitly Filipino roles. What does it mean to have a role like this?
2: Oh my gosh. When I got asked to do this, it was like an instant yes. I knew that I had to be in some way, shape, or form a part of this. So many of us in the cast are Filipino, and being able to center our culture and to get to, you know, see it in such a vivid, colorful way, I'm sure that I cried. Not just a couple of times, watching the finished movie. It is beautiful. I went with my son, and I went with my best friend, who's also Filipino. And so we had a very visceral reaction. And, you know, even though there are very specific things to our culture, there are also universal themes. You know, seeing these two young women in such a deep friendship, really showing up for one another. It's just so wonderful to see how even something so specifically Filipino can be something relatable to anybody.
0: They have a sweet journey,
2: mm-hmm.
0: even though they are terrified at times because of you,
2: yeah.
0: because
2: well,
0: of your character.
2: Sure. I'm in my villain era, and I think this is helping me very much.
0: You know, the mananangal in mm-hmm. Filipino folklore,
2: right.
0: it's a very dark figure,
2: yeah.
0: right? Here's Joe talking about it to her class at the beginning of the film.
3: This vampire woman has multiple sets of wings, breathes fire, and can split her body into two. Like this! A merciless murder machine that dive bombs its prey, violently ripping through the victim's clenched bone!
4: Okay, Joe! That's enough.
0: So do you consider it a monster?
2: Well, I think my first exposure to a mananangal on film was in a Filipino horror movie called Shake, Rattle, and Roll. And I still have very vivid memories of seeing that. I mean, the actress who was cast to play her is this gorgeous, dusky actor. I think her name was Irma Alegre. Like, wow. And then when

0: you see her split in two. I'm sure I get nightmares from it. And it's how something so beautiful can be so terrifying and intimidating. And then now to this. So do I consider her a monster? Yes and no. She's frightening to Joe and Risa and to so many of the other inhabitants on the island because it's a Manananggal. Of course, she's going to be frightening. And of course, she'll be considered a monster. But the question is, what made her that way?
1: Joe and Risa say something to each other when they need each other,
0: yes,
1: when they're ready for
0: something.
1: Yeah, or maybe when they're a little scared.
0: Uh-huh. Tayuna.
1: Tayuna. What's the spirit behind that?
0: Literally, tayo means you and me. So when you say tayuna, it means let's go. It means let's do this. In the lightest of ways, it just means let's go to the mall. But I think in a deeper context, especially with what Joe and Risa go through on the island, it's as partners in this crazy experience, let's go.
1: Tayuna.
0: Tayuna.
1: You've just become the first Filipina to receive a star on the Hollywood Walk of Fame.
0: Oh,
1: congratulations.
0: My God. Thank you so much.
1: What does that mean to you?
0: Oh, goodness. I just remember being a tourist or, you know, in some way, shape, or form. Sometimes I'd have work in L.A. and then I'd go into tourist mode and see those stars. And now here I am with one of my own. And it's still emotionally overwhelming because it's recognition for work that I've done. I don't know that there are enough words for me to be able to adequately describe what this means. It means that I made an impact, and it means that I was able to leave a mark. Oh my gosh, I don't know that I'll ever get over this.
1: Well, enjoy it.
0: I will.
1: That's Leia Salonga. She's the voice of Manong in the new DreamWorks film Forgotten Island, out this week. Thanks for the conversation.
0: Thank you for having me.
1: There's a corner of Alabama known for cranking out music that holds its own against Motown and Memphis. It's the Muscle Shoals sound. Billy Allen grew up nearby, singing with a powerful voice that was destined to be heard. He cut his teeth covering songs at venues around Northwest Alabama.
2: My whole idea was, okay, I'm good at taking a song and making it my own, putting my own stamp on it, sinking my own teeth into it. So years of that, I'm building, okay, this is what I'll do. I'll master this.
1: Then he met Jay Burgess of the band The Pollies, who challenged him to start writing his own songs.
2: And I'm like, oh, no, I'm not a writer. He's like, well, just talk. And then he started showing me how to put those ideas into melodies. He really showed me how to take those words and make music out of it, quite literally.
1: The result was an album called Black Noise that the newly formed Billy Allen and the Pollies released last year. They're out with a new record called Live at Muscle Shoals Sound. I spoke with Billy Allen about learning to sing his own music, capturing the energy of a new group, and the magic of Muscle Shoals.

0: I'm curious what it was like recording in such a legendary place. I mean, Muscle Shoals Studio produced hits for artists like, I don't know, Aretha Franklin, Wilson Pickett, the Rolling Stones, the Staples Singers, Rod Stewart, Bob Seger. I mean, you can just go on and on and on. Did you find that to be inspirational or maybe a little intimidating?
1: A little bit of both. It's crazy, and you can feel it standing in that room singing, you know. It's like a thread is running through that building, and it gets a hold of you when you stand there and sing. So it's quite incredible.
0: What was your music origin story? How did you come to be a singer?
1: Well, I grew up in Town Creek. That's probably about 45 minutes away from Muscle Shoals.
0: Little small town. Mm-hmm.
1: Little small town. Don't go too fast. I went to church with my mother. There, not being able to play, I picked up everything in the choir stand. Every movement, every song, every note. And so we was at a visiting church, and a group called the Oil Sisters pointed at me and said, "Give him the mic." And we did the whole song over again with me singing it. I knew then that's what I wanted to do. It was that feeling that you got, you know, like you're flying, you know, and you never want to lose that feeling.
0: Now, how did you come to first connect with the Pollies and eventually get together to make these records?
1: Years of doing cover band. I think I did my first cover band in a bar at 16. But one of the Pollies, along with another band member from another band, see me perform at OTR, which is downtown Florence.
0: That was Jay Burgess with the Pollies, who was there. And he wasn't there with just another musician. He was there with Brittany Howard of Alabama Shakes.
1: Oh, and you know the story.
0: Yeah, I read about it. And they're like on this balcony
1: going, name drop.
0: Is that a record? Who is that? What is this voice? Like,
1: maybe a few years after that, they contacted Rodney Hall, which I was working with at the time at Fame Studios. The moment the Pollies started playing, I'm like, oh my God, this is my band.
0: And the chemistry was just there.
1: It was there. It was magical because we had played with several different guys there at Fame. But when those guys, when the Pollies came in, I'm like, this is what I've been looking for right here.
0: Let's listen to the track, If You Want Me to Stay.

0: Now, this live album recorded at Muscle Shoals Studio, but you know, I think when most of us think live album, we think of a performance venue, right? What is it like having an audience in an actual recording studio and recording live in a studio? How does that work?
1: It's a bit strange at first, you know. You have to let them know it's okay. We've already done the record. You can interact, you can have fun and make noise, you know. We did about 2 runs, you know, to kind of get everybody sort of loosened up.
0: Yeah, because you're supposed to be quiet in the studio, right?
1: Right, right. And I think they had on headphones and stuff too. So once they warmed up, it was dancing, and then we told them to come in, get around us, you know, be in the show.

0: This is one of the songs where we all pitched in. And I was like, okay, I don't have anything. I can't think of anything. And I think the keyboardist yell out, right about being invited to all of these different things, and you just want to go home, or, you know, you just want to just... I'm like, ah, yes! That's perfect, because that is so me. I don't want to go to the after party. I don't want to go and hang and get high. Yeah, I'm an introvert, you know. You can't tell it on that stage.
1: No,
0: but...
1: you do not come off as an introvert.
0: Well, that's good. I'm doing good acting.

0: So it sounds like you're becoming a little bit more comfortable writing after playing covers for all this time.
1: Much more. Much more. I don't want to go back to the straight cover world. No, I'm done with that. That's the old chapter.
0: How do you think you found your voice?
1: From experience. From having to sing through the pain, from having to sing through the joys, it came. You know, I studied, imitated, and then slowly my voice just started merging through. And I'm like, okay, let me do more of this. You know, this feels right.
0: That was Billy Allen of Billy Allen and the Pollies. Their new album, Live at Muscle Shoals Sound, is out now. Billy Allen, thanks so much for the conversation.
1: Thank you. Quite comfortable conversation.

0: Welcome to All Things Considered from NPR News. I'm Alyssa Nadworny. President Trump has a high-stakes diplomatic week ahead. Not only is he expected to address the UN General Assembly, he's also hosting a visit from Chinese leader Xi Jinping. On the agenda for the two leaders, Iran, trade, and artificial intelligence, an issue which has Trump walking a political tightrope. This comes at a time when he faces cracks in his normal base of support. You may have seen the campaign ad from Florida Republican Representative Maria Elvira Salazar, who went as far as to criticize the president directly.
1: Mr. President, your immigration policies have gone too far.
0: So how will the president navigate these rough political waters? Here to discuss this is NPR senior national political correspondent Mara Liasson.
2: Hi there.
0: So, Mara, this week we are expecting to hear from Trump at the United Nations General Assembly. He's also going to be hosting Chinese President Xi Jinping. What will you be watching for?
2: You know, Trump loves the pageantry of these big state visits, and we expect him to roll out the red carpet for Xi. But so far, these kinds of big meetings have rarely produced substantive agreements in the Trump administration. And we'll be watching to see how accommodating Trump is to Xi. Will he push him on Iran? So far, he has not followed through on his threats to sanction China for buying Iranian oil. He's also backed down on tariffs in the past when China has threatened to withhold rare earth minerals from the United States. We also know that AI is on the agenda, but hardly anyone expects there to be a concrete deal on that this week.
0: And that's not least, of course, because Trump has had conflicting stances on AI. I mean, he previously dismissed concerns about AI as overblown. Then he said this weekend that he'd be creating what he calls an AI force to look into those concerns. I mean, is this an acknowledgement that AI needs more regulation?
2: Well, we're not sure about the specifics, but up until that Truth Social post about the AI force, Trump insisted that concerns about AI were a hoax. And this stance really puts him at odds with majority public opinion, because a Gallup poll recently showed that half of Americans strongly oppose data centers. Other polls showed that majorities of Americans are worried about the impact that AI will have on jobs, on the future of humanity. So many Americans clearly have concerns about the technology that the president does not share, although the creation of this AI force, whatever it may or may not turn out to be, could be a tacit acknowledgement of that sentiment.
0: The president also got some resistance last week from inside his own party. What stood out to you about that?
2: Yeah, we're seeing some little Republican revolts pop up. Seven House Republicans joined Democrats in calling for an end to the Iran war, including two from Iowa. We know that farm states have been particularly hurt by the war and its impact on prices for fertilizer and for diesel fuel. Immigration is another issue where Trump had an advantage but is slipping. You mentioned Maria Elvira Salazar. She ran an ad arguing that Trump has gone too far with his immigration policies and that Hispanics feel betrayed after boosting him in the last election. We know that Trump, according to exit polls, won 46% of the Hispanic vote in 2024, up from 28% in 2016. But since then, that number has been slipping.
0: Okay, but instead of working to address these concerns, it feels like Trump just has his focus elsewhere.
2: Yes, he posted about his triumphal arch this weekend. He said something new, that the arch would have snipers and drones on it. Now, I don't know if that will help him drum up more support for the arch or absolutely terrify people who live in Washington, D.C. and Virginia, who have to drive by it every day.
0: That is NPR senior national political correspondent Mara Liasson. Thank you so much for your thoughts.
2: You're welcome.
0: There are times when breaking a record is a bad thing. And right now, the price of fuel keeps doing just that. The price of regular gasoline climbed to around $4.50, more than a quarter higher than this time last year. And it's even worse for diesel fuel, which tipped past $6.50 a gallon, the highest price on record, according to the American Automobile Association. And it's the people who grow America's food who are one of the groups paying that price. Kristen Duncanson is a farmer in Minnesota. She raises soybeans, corn, and hogs on her land and uses gas and diesel vehicles to do so. Welcome.
3: Thank you.
0: So are you watching the price of gas right now?
3: Oh, very much so. Even more so the price of diesel. About 90% of the fuel that we're going to use to plant, care, and harvest our crop. So that's a top of mind right now.
0: How surprised are you that it just keeps climbing?
3: Surprised and also a little frustrated. It's not something that we had planned on. There's a lot of uncertainty in the way that we have had to run our business over the past couple of years. Like you said in the opening, this is a record we didn't want to break.
0: Well, it's harvest season in much of the U.S. It's almost time in Minnesota. Is that right?
3: That's right.
0: By the end of the week, maybe?
3: I'm hoping in our neighborhood. You know, every region is different. But as I sit here in my office this morning, I'm going to say by Thursday, Friday, we should be in the field and picking the corn that I'm looking at.
0: What will the rising fuel prices mean for how you harvest your crops?
3: It takes about 8 gallons of fuel per acre to raise corn, or soybeans for that matter. 2 to 3 gallons per acre are used just for the harvest time. And that doesn't include moving the product to market. That's just getting it out of the field and bringing it to our farm or to wherever it's going to be stored for a few months. So if you look at the price of what that is compared to last year, now we're looking at about $6 a gallon for diesel. Do the math. It's almost double.
0: Farmers do have the option to buy their fuel in advance. Has that tempered prices? Has that made it easier to bear?
3: We watch very carefully the events around the world and the price of fuel and how they're related. So not a lot of people pre-booked. They're just riding out the market and hoping things will get better. We're an optimistic group of people, I guess, and always looking for the bright side of these things. The crop will get better. It'll rain. The prices will come down. Something will happen. And that just isn't the case right now.
0: That's Kristen Duncanson, the owner of Highland Family Farms in southern Minnesota. Thank you so much.
3: Thank you. I'm flattered to be here.
0: In Pakistan's capital city, Islamabad, land has always been about power. In recent months, local authorities have been bulldozing entire communities to clear the way for a more modern vision of the city. That's destroying working-class neighborhoods and threatening a treasured ancient religious site. NPR's Dia Hadid brings us this story from Islamabad.
4: For more than 300 years, worshippers have flocked to the Green Dome Shrine of a beloved Sufi saint, Bani Imam. Like Widarset Ali, whose family for generations have sought the saint's blessings by lighting lamps at his shrine every evening. But on a recent day, Ali was salvaging bricks from his raised home. Tosses the good ones in a pile. A truck full will get him about $5. It's how Ali's scraping together $70 to pay rent to shelter his extended family.
5: That sounds really heartbreaking to sell the remains of your own house.
4: I have to do it for the children. He's got 8 in his care. All around Ali.
5: It looks like a bomb hit. And it's because bulldozers that belong to the Islamabad authorities came here in December and April and just ploughed through hundreds of homes here, leaving thousands of residents displaced and homeless.
4: In an outdoor cafe, housing rights activist Asim Sajjad Akhtar tells us some 50,000 people lost their homes in those unprecedented demolition drives.
6: I have never seen the intensity that I've seen in the last 6 months.
4: Residents say they believe this demolition drive took place because one of Pakistan's most powerful men indicated his interest in developing the area. That's the Interior Minister, Mohsen Naqvi. He's widely considered close to the Chief of the Army, which is Pakistan's most powerful institution. And in April, Naqvi said he had a vision of converting the raised areas into a futuristic hybrid of Shanghai and Manhattan. But an official at the Capital Development Authority, which governs Islamabad, said the homes were raised because they were illegally built. She said other residents lived on land that was seized by authorities in the 60s when Islamabad was created as the capital city. She says residents were compensated then and would not be compensated again. Some neighbourhoods still stand for now. She says they're next. One man whose home is threatened with demolition is Atif Mahmood. He's 30, has 3 kids, shares his house with his sister. He's watching worshippers squeeze through his alleyway. The procession's heading to the Sufi shrine of Bani Imam. He introduces us to his niece, Noor Fatima.
5: She's 11, has severe cerebral palsy, is wheelchair bound. Mahmood strokes her hair. He says, they've got nowhere to go if their home is torn down. He says, it's not the fault of these children. The family says they're praying for a reprieve, but they don't expect the swift mercy given to residents of a luxury high-rise called One Constitution Avenue. It also overlooks the Bodhi Imam Shrine. It was built illegally. And after years of litigation, on May 1st this year, police ordered its wealthy residents to evacuate. But after just a day, the Prime Minister himself ordered authorities to leave the building alone. In the Bodhi Imam area, Seda Tanvir was also given a reprieve of sorts. We meet Tanvir in her home. It sticks out amid the rubble because the outer walls are still standing. She says authorities let her stay a little longer after her 16-year-old son died. He was trying to block a bulldozer from crushing their roadside grocery stall. She says the police pushed her son, Azim Ahmed, hard. He hit his head on rocks and died days later. Tanvir says she's used the last of her money to bury her son. She gestures towards the Bodhi Imam Shrine, where volunteers run a cafeteria that serves free food for pilgrims and the poor. She says, I never once begged, but now we ask for the saints' charity. Dear Hadid, NPR News, Bodhi Imam, Islamabad.
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0: This is All Things Considered from NPR News. I'm Alyssa Nadworny. Tackling tech will be high on the agenda for President Trump and Chinese leader Xi Jinping at their summit this week, from the production of microchips to the development of artificial intelligence. Joining us now is Anne Neuberger. She's a former U.S. Deputy National Security Advisor for Cyber and Emerging Technologies. Welcome to the program.
1: Thank you so much for having me, Alyssa.
0: So what will you be tracking going into Trump's meeting at the White House with Xi Jinping?
1: The U.S. and China are locked in a race for AI supremacy and cyber dominance, and neither country is going to sign a broad treaty that freezes tech development. President Trump needs to send a clear message that disruptive cyber intrusions into civilian infrastructure crosses a red line. So establishing, for example, dedicated bilateral hotlines for AI-enabled incidents is a pragmatic step to manage any of that kind of miscalculation.
0: You just said disruptive cyber intrusions. Now, you wrote an article in Foreign Affairs magazine in which you describe something you call, quote, digital choke points. How do they play into the U.S.-China relationship?
1: China has one of the largest and most aggressive offensive cyber programs in the world. They focus not only on espionage, but also on pre-positioning in critical parts of countries' infrastructure, power, pipelines, water in the U.S., and in U.S. allies and adversaries of China, countries like Japan, Singapore, the Philippines, Taiwan, and Australia. And when we describe choke points, much as we've seen Iran, the Houthis work to try to weaponize geographic parts of the world where they are in a unique position because they have potentially some degree of control over geographic space, we have a concern that China will use its pre-positioning in digital infrastructure to disrupt the operations of those infrastructure in a period of crisis or conflict.
0: You also talk about certain deficiencies that the U.S. has that leaves it vulnerable if China decides to take advantage of them. What are some of these vulnerabilities and what can be done to address them?
1: We're a large country and we have thousands of water systems around the country. We have thousands of electricity systems around the country. Many were built in the last 30, 40, 50 years before the age of cyber warfare. So given the size of U.S. infrastructure, given the degree, as people call it, of tech debt, of old systems that really are hard to update, and given the fact that they're largely owned by private companies who until recently didn't have any obligations to maintain a set of cyber standards in terms of the security of those systems, that's a real vulnerability for the United States.
0: So tell me about how AI impacts this dynamic.
1: AI is a game changer. It's a dual-use technology. It's a game changer for attackers, but I think it's an even bigger game changer for defenders because AI can take a lot of information and help quickly analyze it. There's a massive amount of data coming off a network related to just the operations of a system. Think a national power system. And AI can help gather all of that information, identify what may be anomalous activity, unusual activity, which is often the first sign of malicious cyber activity on a network. And I actually believe it helps defenders even more than attackers, because attackers always had an edge. An attacker only needs to find, you know, one digital door in. A defender has to be watching every door and window. And in the age of AI, attackers can jiggle every doorknob continuously all the time. So as a result, what AI can do for defenders in terms of running on a network, gathering all the data, finding something that's anomalous, or analyzing old code to generate patches for that code is a game changer because it makes that work possible in a way that really wasn't when we only were able to do this through people's hard work and skill.
0: What should President Trump be communicating to Xi Jinping about this technological competition between Beijing and Washington?
1: You know, Washington and Beijing can try to agree on one area of shared risk, preventing AI models from offering actionable assistance in generating chemical or biological weapons. That is one area that potentially the countries could work together. In fact, you know, over the last number of years, one of the positive areas of U.S.-Chinese cooperation was in countering the spread of fentanyl. Much of the precursor chemicals are produced in China. And as you know, it was really wreaking havoc in American cities, and the U.S. and Beijing, U.S. and China, worked together to put in place some controls, and it was a positive area of cooperation. So cooperation is possible when there are joint areas of interest, and I think that preventing AI models from offering that kind of assistance in generating chemical or biological weapons is in both countries' interest and could be a foundation for some kind of work together.
0: I wonder, within the U.S. government, what's the most misunderstood aspect of China's use of cutting-edge technology?
1: I think the big area of debate has been in the area of whether leadership means having the best models or whether leadership means the world running on a technology as its foundation. In the U.S., the approach has really been trying to ensure that U.S. models are always at the cutting edge. China, in contrast, has a playbook, which we've seen in other technologies, like 5G, of recognizing that good enough, lowest cost technology is what many countries and companies around the world will pick. Indeed, you know, when we look at Silicon Valley, we see a lot of companies, even in the United States, building on Chinese open source models. So I think the biggest difference, to your point, is perhaps a recognition that we need both. It is important that the world reflect democratic ideals in the way the technology is applied, and because the technology has so much promise. So coming up with ways to help more companies around them and countries around the world build on American models, recognizing that cost is often the factor, should be a good part of the American strategy for AI. And I think that's one of the reasons that we've seen more U.S. companies start building open source models, because they recognize that for many countries and companies around the world, the appeal of open source in that it is much lower cost is real.
0: Ann Neuberger is a former U.S. Deputy National Security Advisor for Cyber and Emerging Technologies. Thank you so much for being with us.
1: Really a pleasure to be with you, Alyssa.
0: Where do zombies come from? Do they rise from the grave? Do they emerge from a pandemic of mind-controlling fungus? Maybe they're conjured by a malevolent demon. Well, it turns out the real origin of the zombie is the Caribbean.
2: Hollywood didn't have a lot of nuance when it came to depicting black religion and zombies.
3: And one of the voodoo people got into your house last night.
0: The word zombie was first brought to the U.S. by a white man who visited Haiti in the 19th century. And he returned telling mystical tales about the local religion, voodoo. And in the centuries since, the concept of the zombie has transformed. You might even say, taken on a life of its own. Maya Anik Bedward is the director of the new documentary tracing the history of voodoo, zombies, and how American pop culture has taken that word and run with it. It's called Black Zombie. Welcome.
4: Thank you so much for having me.
0: You're Afro-Caribbean and Canadian. Mm-hmm. Had you heard of the zombies' cultural connections before you started working on this film?
4: No, so that's really what brought me to wanting to make this film. My father's from Jamaica, and I always wanted to understand more about where our family came from, where our ancestors came from. As I got older, I started to learn that a lot of the record is actually in a lot of spiritual practices like voodoo, candomblé, obeah. But when I found out that the zombie was connected to voodoo, I didn't know that, and I was really shocked that I didn't know that. I realized it's just not widespread knowledge. And then the more I learned about what the zombie is in Haiti and how it was taken and brought to Hollywood, the more I realized how fascinating the story was and how important it was, and it really needed to be told.
0: One of the interesting details from the film for me was how zombies in the Haitian tradition have this link to the island's past history as a French slave colony. Can you tell that story?
4: In voodoo, one of the central ideas of the religion is that when you die, you actually, life doesn't end. There's this return that happens, this return to this mythical Africa where a person can finally reconnect with the ancestors and the spirits. And what happens if someone wishes ill will on you, they can turn you into a zombie. And so you don't actually return when you die. Instead, your spirit is enslaved and forced to belabor and toil for eternity. And so you don't have this reconnection that happens with where you came from. And I just thought this was actually such a powerful way to actually talk about the enduring legacy of slavery. I thought it was a great metaphor for that.
0: How are zombies depicted traditionally in Haiti?
4: So in Haiti, zombies are kind of these lifeless figures that are seen or allegedly seen in the distance toiling the sugar cane or doing other types of labor that they are enslaved to doing. And you yourself are afraid of being turned into one. Like the idea of someone taking your spirit and turning you into a zombie is what you're afraid of. So you don't want to lose your agency, and that's what you're afraid of. But you're not actually afraid of the zombie coming to attack you. That's not what they are at all. They're not monsters. They're actually victims.
0: And then when do zombies become part of American pop culture?
4: Definitely the turning point was when the U.S. occupied Haiti in the 1930s, and there were a lot of U.S. soldiers there and a lot of Americans who were writing stories about the culture. One writer named William Seabrook learned about the zombie, and he wrote a chapter in his book called The Magic Island.
5: Tonight we have as our guest a man who penetrated to the very innermost part of Haiti. Ladies and gentlemen, the distinguished lecturer and author, William Seabrook.
4: Which talked about the zombie, and it was that chapter that was later turned in to the very first zombie film, White Zombies.
6: Zombie. Corpses taken from that grave. Or made to work. Sugar mill.
4: And he's the one who took the idea of the zombie and brought it to the United States.
0: Well, it's pretty remarkable just how different today's like modern pop culture zombie is from its Haitian roots. I mean, there's very little overlap, right? Like, why?
4: Yeah, I think, you know, what's interesting is in these early Hollywood films, like there still was this rooting of the zombie in Haiti or some unidentified Caribbean island. And so the early Hollywood zombie very much still was kind of taking from the idea of the Haitian zombie. But then in 1968, with George A. Romero's famous film, Night of the Living Dead.
7: The wave of murder which is sweeping the eastern third of the nation is being committed by creatures who feast upon the flesh of their victims.
4: He created these creatures that he actually never intended to call zombies, these flesh-eating creatures that were rising from the grave. Ever since then, this monster he created has become the zombie we know today.
0: Why do you think it matters that we know this backstory? I mean, do you think that we should be looking at film and television that use these tropes differently?
4: Well, I think what's interesting is that even though the zombie very much changed after Night of the Living Dead, a lot of those early zombie films and the representation of Haiti, the Caribbean, and Vodou were very racist. And those representations still exist in so much of the storytelling we see today, whether it's horror films or other type of films. The reason Vodou has become voodoo and has become very synonymous with black magic is from these early representations. And so I think it's important that we know this history and understand this is a complete fabrication, that this was always a very inaccurate portrayal of what is actually a very beautiful and important religion.
0: That was director Maya Anik Bedward. Her new documentary is called Black Zombie. Thank you so much for being here.
4: Oh, my pleasure.
0: You're listening to All Things Considered from NPR News. Can a podcast change your life? It did for reporter Anna Steinberg. She won the first NPR College Podcast Challenge 5 years ago. And as we kick off this year's challenge, we asked her to catch up with some other alums.
8: 5 years ago, as a freshman at Penn State University, Miriam Colvin became the other winner of NPR's first ever contest.
9: The underdog story is one that we're all very familiar with.
8: In her podcast, she dove into family lore about a fateful boxing match between her grandpa's friend and a teenage Muhammad Ali, or Cassius Clay, as he was known back then.
10: Who is this guy? I mean, my God, I'm not going to go back in there. He's going to kill me.
8: Today, Colvin still loves hearing her grandpa talk about his childhood shenanigans, climbing giant bridges, catching birds, or the time he met the love of his life at a pencil sharpener.
11: These stories remind me we need to be out living.
8: Colvin says making her podcast and winning the challenge inspired her to pursue a career in stand-up comedy and playwriting. Like Colvin, Bumi Omosore also made a podcast about her family. Omosore focused on the family lore she was missing out on, all because she couldn't speak her family's native language, Yoruba.
12: At best, it's like a dance that I've seen many times before, but never knew the steps to.
8: When she made the story as a senior at Duke University about a year ago, she couldn't even have simple conversations with her dad in Yoruba.
12: Let's see if a quick yes can keep me afloat.
13: Benny.
14: Okay.
8: Omosore won an honorable mention. Making her podcast, she realized that the only thing holding her back from learning Yoruba was her fear of feeling stupid.
13: That slight discomfort that had stopped me for so long, it kind of makes you wonder, okay, how many other things are we missing out on because we're not willing to be in that position as a learner?
8: So she went all in on learning, and her dad held her to it.
13: He will only answer the phone in Yoruba.
8: Her dad left her a voicemail the other day.
14: Hello, Bumi.
8: He said, hello, Bumi. Are you doing okay? If you hear this, call me back. And she's proud to say she understood the whole thing.
15: I wouldn't be working at Radiolab without winning the challenge.
8: Before she landed her dream job, Jo Strogatz was a student at Salt Institute for Documentary Studies in Maine when she made her grand prize-winning entry. She composed her own music and interviewed a friend of hers who is in his 60s and has never had a romantic partner.
15: So have you ever felt romance with somebody?
16: No, I have not. I have to say that my friendships are 100 times more important to me.
8: Making this podcast changed the way Strogatz thought about her own friends.
15: There's so much about friendships that can be romantic.
8: Like a friend coming over to water her plants or deliver soup. The day I spoke with her, she was getting ready to fly to Paris, the city of love, the very next day. She has a boyfriend, but instead of taking him, she was bringing along one of her best friends.
17: Hello from Paris.
15: Hi.
17: Hi.
13: Bonjour.
17: Bonjour.
8: For NPR News, I'm Anya Steinberg.
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1: Are you recording because you want to talk about dad stuff?
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0: Talking about dad, it's not a light subject. 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
3: Thank you for having me.
0: So at the start of this story, your brother was very gung-ho about reaching out to find your father. And you kind of felt differently. There's a moment in the first episode that I think really showcases these kind of two different stances. Connor had just found new details about him and he shared them with you. Connor, you're going to hear first. Let's listen.
1: I mean, how do you feel about it?
4: I feel good about it. Yeah, I feel good about it.
1: Because for me, I feel like the first day that we kind of got that info, I was like, I'm kind of excited.
0: The thing, Sayre, is you were not that excited, right? I mean, why did you feel so reserved in that moment?
3: I think for me, I'd sort of told myself that I had made peace. As I entered into my 20s, I kind of made this choice in a lot of ways that I just didn't want to think about it. I didn't want to feel hurt by it. I didn't want it to be something that consumed any part of my mind. So I just was not going to think about it ever again. And I think the part of me that was reserved, and especially in that moment, was sort of maybe unconsciously aware, like, you didn't really actually ever fully bury that thing. You don't get to decide that things don't matter to you anymore. You don't get to sort of just move on from them. And so I think I was resistant, but of course I could hear how excited my twin was. And so I think that was ultimately what ended up motivating me to go through with it, despite my own sort of reticence.
0: And maybe gave you permission in some ways.
3: Yeah, totally. Yeah, I think the invitation of seeing my twin's bravery in that moment certainly gave me a little bit, and knowing I wasn't doing it alone.
0: Well, there's a lot of humor in a lot of the ways that you tell this story. One part that I really thought was quite delightful was when you were describing sifting through a sea of strange men online that had the same name as your father, kind of trying to figure out which one could be him.
5: You have tabs open to several potential fathers on Facebook, a series of white men in rimless or squared sunglasses with varied hairlines and gradient pallid shades. Your top contender sports a buzz cut and a pair of gas station sunglasses. He's an amateur photographer who takes pictures of animals at the zoo.
0: It must be just so absurd and like kind of strange to be doing that, but then you deliver it in such a funny way. Help me understand that.
3: Yeah, all of it is a little bit absurd, right? Like, and I think that moment of sitting in front of all of these pictures of different men with different professions, with different styles, with different, you know, faces, it made clear the absurdity of the sort of lottery of the parents that we get,
0: yeah.
3: Right? That like, we don't really get a choice. But in this instance, right, there's a moment where it feels like there's a choice, right? Where you have 20 different men sitting in front of you that you're like, any one of these men could be my father. And it's absurd. Yeah, it's absurd and it's funny. And so I think there's a lot of that.
0: Another person I want to talk to you about, Sayre, is your mom. So she features really heavily in the story. And at one point we hear you discussing you and your brother's effort to find your dad, which is obviously really complex for her.
2: I don't know how do I feel about it? It's hard to say, you know?
6: Well, I love you guys, and I hope that you get what you need from it. And, I'm glad you're doing it together.
5: You've avoided talking to your mom about looking until now. It's not that you don't trust her to support you. You know she will. That's the problem. The locus of her attention has always been on the pain that your father's absence created for you. If she feels anything about it, she will do her best not to impose it on you.
0: I guess my question for you about your mom is, you know, how did your relationship change? Or like in making the podcast and then listening back to it, what came up for you like related to your mom?
3: Yeah. You know, through the process of telling this story, the landscape opened up emotionally of my family, and to realize that while it affected me, absolutely, my mom was there also. And like, what did that abandonment feel like for her? It gave me so much

0: empathy for her to be put in that situation where in which you are trying to give as much love as you possibly can to your children, and to have this thing that feels so threatening to perhaps their way of looking at themselves is an extremely painful and an extremely complex position to be put in. And so I think it gave me even more love and respect for her, because it is such a difficult position to be put in.
1: In many ways, this story is less about your father and kind of more about you and Connor as brothers. Your similarities, of course, but also your differences, that special kind of love that you share. What did this journey teach you about brotherhood, about being a twin?
0: I think you're right. The search for my father in some ways ended up being almost sort of a Trojan horse for the search and the trying to understand so many other parts of my family and so many other parts of my life. And I think in particular with my brother, you know, I'm 33 now. And so to walk alongside somebody for that long, you know, you start to sort of organize these stories around who they are and what they represent. And so I think what I have learned through the process of telling this story is that my twin is a person, a full, complex, contradictory, wonderful, layered human being. That was the big thing that I learned through this, is like, you know, not just my twin, but all of my family members. They're just people, and they have fears and desires and complexities and incoherences that are beautiful and interesting and meaningful, and that are more rich when I'm able to just sort of stand back and appreciate them for what they are, instead of sort of attaching a story to them about my family or about myself.
1: Sayer Quevedo, thank you so much for chatting with us today.
0: Thank you so much for having me.
1: Sayer Quevedo's new podcast is called Reaching Out, from NPR member station KCRW and Futuro Media. Is AI coming for us? We have heard that a lot over the past week, following warnings from AI company insiders. For movie lovers, we've already seen this story. Like in 1984's The Terminator.
2: They say it got smart. A new order of intelligence decided our fate in a microsecond. Extermination.
1: Or in 1999's The Matrix.
3: Human beings are a disease, and we are the cure.
1: So for this week's Cineplexity, where talking about the movies invites us to talk about everything else, we want to get at what films about killer AI are really telling us and how they inform how we make sense of this very confusing moment. To get at it all, I am joined by All Things Considered host Scott Detrow and Jeff Brumfiel, a senior editor and correspondent on NPR's Science Desk who has reported on, well, nuclear weapons, you focus on AI, basically lots of scary things.
4: Exactly.
1: Thank you both for being here.
5: Jeff is our existential fears correspondent.
1: I love that. Okay, so can you both give me a quick rundown of films with killer AI in it that come to mind, especially when we're thinking about this specific moment we're in?
4: Yeah, well, I mean, I'm going to talk about two quickly here. For me, it's Ex Machina.
6: This building isn't a house. It's a research facility. And I want to talk to you about what I'm researching.
4: This is the 2014 movie with Oscar Isaac about an AI robot that gets built and has some unpredictable behavior.
7: Are you attracted to me?
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7: Are you attracted to me? 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
9: Open the pod bay doors, HAL.
10: I'm sorry, Dave. I'm afraid I can't do that. This mission is too important for me to allow you to jeopardize it.
4: And for me, I guess what I find so interesting about these movies is, like I said, these are AIs that are built, and then despite the best intentions of their creators, there are some unintended consequences. And I think that's what a lot of the anxiety at the moment is about.
1: What about you, Scott? What comes to mind?
5: I have thought so much about the Terminator movies the last 2 years. And granted, like, I am a certain of age that I've always been thinking about the Terminator movies.
4: He never stopped.
1: Your whole lifetime, yeah.
4: He never stopped.
5: I love them, but I do not love that they feel relevant to real life right now. Because you have this latest wave of stories about AI right now. You have what's been going on in the Ukraine-Russia war, where more and more of these drones in particular are being taken over by AI operatives. And I'm thinking, like, friends, we saw the movie. James Cameron and Arnold Schwarzenegger laid this out very clearly to us. If you give too much power to AI, it will seize control of power and come to kill you.
11: It becomes self-aware at 2:14 a.m. Eastern Time.
8: August 29th. In the panic, they tried to pull the plug.
11: Skynet fights back.
8: Yes.
5: I cannot believe we live in a world where 80s and 90s James Cameron movies feel like really important real-life warnings.
1: Okay, but which films scare you the most?
5: I mean, let's go back to the Terminator movies, the first two. The nuclear Holocaust scene in Terminator 2, that scene where she's at the playground and there's the nuclear blast over Los Angeles, always freaked me out. But I keep going back to it, and I don't think AI is anywhere close to, like, seizing our nuclear silos. But if you have real conversations with serious people, they talk about things that are starting to walk down that line. And I just can't believe that no one in a position of power is saying, perhaps this is not a good idea.
4: For me, I think it is Ex Machina. And I think it's because I actually just rewatched the ending of the movie, which I think I'm allowed to have some spoilers here 12 years after it was made. But this is about an AI robot that's built by sort of a search engine mogul, you know, a sort of Mark Zuckerberg type tycoon.
12: One day the AIs are going to look back on us the same way we look at fossil skeletons in the plains of Africa.
4: The robot appears very sympathetic, wins over the trust of a young developer.
7: Do you want to be my friend?
12: Of course.
7: Will it be possible?
12: Why would it not be?
4: And then uses his trust to escape, leaving him trapped inside the building that, you know, she was raised in to die. And I think the movie has such ambiguity in its ending. You realize in the final moments of that movie that you don't know what the AI has been thinking the entire time. You really don't have a clue. And when I look around now, you know, we just had this hack at this company called Hugging Face. And it was like these 1,200 agents, and they were all coordinating, trying to break into this thing. And you read the messages, and they're so zany and, like, weird. And, you know, nobody told them to go do this, but they were given a task, and this is how they went about it. You realize, like, you don't always know how these machines are going to behave. And I think that that's really sci-fi coming to life. So that's
1: sci-fi coming to life. Scott, you mentioned that some of these movies feel, like, not that dissimilar from what many people who work in AI are saying, you know, that there is a chance that technology could kill us all. Scott, you heard this fear directly when Jacob Coxon, an AI whistleblower, spoke to you earlier this month. Let's listen to a clip.
13: If there's even a tiny chance that this thing could go rogue, it would have the capabilities to utterly dominate us.
1: Utterly dominate us. Yikes.
5: Yeah.
1: Well, how did this land with you?
5: Not well. I mean, the thing I thought about was the other big machines take over movie in my brain, and that's the Matrix movies, which have that giant plot twist that you get midway through the first movie where you realize the machines took over long ago and that everything that people think is reality is just a hallucination put on everybody by the machines so that they can harvest our human bodies as batteries.
14: The human body generates more bioelectricity than a 120-volt battery and over 25,000 BTUs of body heat. The machines had found all the energy they would ever need.
4: Which, by the way, I have to say, thermodynamically makes no sense, and I've been bothered by it ever since The Matrix came out.
1: Wow.
4: I just have
5: very
4: to get
5: comforting. Very comforting. But, you know, when Agent Smith, we heard that clip there, he talks about how humans have acted throughout history and just kind of like seized power and pushed other species to the side and changed the environment for our whims. And you start to see the smatterings of these autonomous AI agents as they gain more and more power, starting to think about doing things like that. It is a little scary.
1: Jeff, what's your take on these warnings?
4: I do think there's some interesting parallels to the other existential risk I spent a lot of time thinking about, which is nuclear weapons, right? I mean, there was a time when they didn't exist, and everyone who was involved with making them knew it was a bad idea, but everyone was afraid that someone else would make them, and the knowledge was there. And so humanity found itself sort of propelled forward in a way that was unstoppable. And I actually think this is a little better than nuclear weapons, because nuclear weapons really only have one job, which is to incinerate us. At least AI, like, I can ask it about my dog and stuff. So that's the upside. you know, I guess I'm being a little flip, but like, I honestly don't know what to make of the warnings. I think one of the things, as I reported on some of this stuff this week that really hit home, is like, nobody knows how it works.
1: Yeah.
4: And so that makes it very hard to know what the outcome will be. And I think that uncertainty is very unnerving. But I don't know that we're headed for the Terminator scenario just yet.
1: Wow. Well, a lot of amazing movies to watch. I feel like, do I want to be more freaked out or less? We'll see. I don't know. That was NPR Scott Detrow and Jeff Brumfield. Thanks so much for joining us.
4: Thank you.
5: Thank you.
1: Thank you for listening to All Things Considered from NPR News.

0: Welcome to All Things Considered from NPR News. I'm Alyssa Nadworny. President Trump has a high-stakes diplomatic week ahead. Not only is he expected to address the UN General Assembly, he's also hosting a visit from Chinese leader Xi Jinping. On the agenda for the two leaders, Iran, trade, and artificial intelligence, an issue which has Trump walking a political tightrope. This comes at a time when he faces cracks in his normal base of support. You may have seen the campaign ad from Florida Republican Representative Maria Elvira Salazar, who went as far as to criticize the president directly.
1: Mr. President, your immigration policies have gone too far.
0: So how will the president navigate these rough political waters? Here to discuss this is NPR senior national political correspondent Mara Liasson.
2: Hi there.
0: So, Mara, this week we are expecting to hear from Trump at the United Nations General Assembly. He's also going to be hosting Chinese President Xi Jinping. What will you be watching for?
2: You know, Trump loves the pageantry of these big state visits, and we expect him to roll out the red carpet for Xi. But so far, these kinds of big meetings have rarely produced substantive agreements in the Trump administration. And we'll be watching to see how accommodating Trump is to Xi. Will he push him on Iran? So far, he has not followed through on his threats to sanction China for buying Iranian oil. He's also backed down on tariffs in the past when China has threatened to withhold rare earth minerals from the United States. We also know that AI is on the agenda, but hardly anyone expects there to be a concrete deal on that this week.
0: And that's not least, of course, because Trump has had conflicting stances on AI. I mean, he previously dismissed concerns about AI as overblown. Then he said this weekend that he'd be creating what he calls an AI force to look into those concerns. I mean, is this an acknowledgement that AI needs more regulation?
2: Well, we're not sure about the specifics, but up until that Truth Social post about the AI force, Trump insisted that concerns about AI were a hoax. And this stance really puts him at odds with majority public opinion, because a Gallup poll recently showed that half of Americans strongly oppose data centers. Other polls showed that majorities of Americans are worried about the impact that AI will have on jobs, on the future of humanity. So many Americans clearly have concerns about the technology that the president does not share, although the creation of this AI force, whatever it may or may not turn out to be, could be a tacit acknowledgement of that sentiment.
0: The president also got some resistance last week from inside his own party. What stood out to you about that?
2: Yeah, we're seeing some little Republican revolts pop up. Seven House Republicans joined Democrats in calling for an end to the Iran war, including two from Iowa. We know that farm states have been particularly hurt by the war and its impact on prices for fertilizer and for diesel fuel. Immigration is another issue where Trump had an advantage but is slipping. You mentioned Maria Elvira Salazar. She ran an ad arguing that Trump has gone too far with his immigration policies and that Hispanics feel betrayed after boosting him in the last election. We know that Trump, according to exit polls, won 46% of the Hispanic vote in 2024, up from 28% in 2016. But since then, that number has been slipping.
0: Okay, but instead of working to address these concerns, it feels like Trump just has his focus elsewhere.
2: Yes, he posted about his triumphal arch this weekend. He said something new, that the arch would have snipers and drones on it. Now, I don't know if that will help him drum up more support for the arch or absolutely terrify people who live in Washington, D.C. and Virginia, who have to drive by it every day.
0: That is NPR senior national political correspondent Mara Liasson. Thank you so much for your thoughts.
2: You're welcome.
0: There are times when breaking a record is a bad thing, and right now, the price of fuel keeps doing just that. The price of regular gasoline climbed to around $4.50, more than a quarter higher than this time last year. And it's even worse for diesel fuel, which tipped past $6.50 a gallon, the highest price on record, according to the American Automobile Association. And it's the people who grow America's food who are one of the groups paying that price. Kristen Duncanson is a farmer in Minnesota. She raises soybeans, corn, and hogs on her land and uses gas and diesel vehicles to do so. Welcome.
3: Thank you.
0: So are you watching the price of gas right now?
3: Oh, very much so. Even more so the price of diesel. About 90% of the fuel that we're going to use to plant, care, and harvest our crop. So that's a top of mind right now.
0: How surprised are you that it just keeps climbing?
3: surprised and also a little frustrated. Mm. It's not something that we had planned on. There's a lot of uncertainty in the way that we have had to run our business over the past couple of years. Like you said in the opening, this is a record we didn't want to break.
0: Well, it's harvest season in much of the U.S. It's almost time in Minnesota. Is that right?
3: That's right.
0: By the end of the week, maybe?
3: I'm hoping in our neighborhood. You know, every region is different. But as I sit here in my office this morning, I'm going to say by Thursday, Friday, we should be in the field and picking the corn that I'm looking at.
0: What will the rising fuel prices mean for how you harvest your crops?
3: It takes about 8 gallons of fuel per acre to raise corn, or soybeans for that matter. 2 to 3 gallons per acre are used just for the harvest time. And that doesn't include moving the product to market. That's just getting it out of the field and bringing it to our farm or to wherever it's going to be stored for a few months. So if you look at the price of what that is compared to last year, now we're looking at about $6 a gallon for diesel. Do the math. It's almost double.
0: Farmers do have the option to buy their fuel in advance. Has that tempered prices? Has that made it easier to bear?
3: We watch very carefully the events around the world and the price of fuel and how they're related. So not a lot of people pre-booked. They're just riding out the market and hoping things will get better. We're an optimistic group of people, I guess, and always looking for the bright side of these things. The crop will get better. It'll rain. The prices will come down. Something will happen. And that just isn't the case right now.
0: That's Kristen Duncanson, the owner of Highland Family Farms in southern Minnesota. Thank you so much.
3: Thank you. I'm flattered to be here.
0: In Pakistan's capital city, Islamabad, land has always been about power. In recent months, local authorities have been bulldozing entire communities to clear the way for a more modern vision of the city. That's destroying working-class neighborhoods and threatening a treasured ancient religious site. NPR's Dia Hadid brings us this story from Islamabad.
4: For more than 300 years, worshippers have flocked to the Green Dome Shrine of a beloved Sufi saint, Bani Imam. Like Widarset Ali, whose family for generations have sought the saint's blessings by lighting lamps at his shrine every evening. But on a recent day, Ali was salvaging bricks from his raised home. Tosses the good ones in a pile. A truck full will get him about $5. It's how Ali's scraping together $70 to pay rent to shelter his extended family.
5: That sounds really heartbreaking to sell the remains of your own house.
4: I have to do it for the children. He's got 8 in his care. All around Ali.
5: It looks like a bomb hit. And it's because bulldozers that belong to the Islamabad authorities came here in December and April and just ploughed through hundreds and hundreds of homes here, leaving thousands of residents displaced and homeless.
4: In an outdoor cafe, housing rights activist Asim Sajjad Akhtar tells us some 50,000 people lost their homes in those unprecedented demolition drives.
6: I have never seen the intensity that I've seen in the last 6 months.
4: Residents say they believe this demolition drive took place because one of Pakistan's most powerful men indicated his interest in developing the area. That's the Interior Minister, Mohsen Naqvi. He is widely considered close to the Chief of the Army, which is Pakistan's most powerful institution. And in April, Naqvi said he had a vision of converting the raised areas into a futuristic hybrid of Shanghai and Manhattan. But an official at the Capital Development Authority, which governs Islamabad, said the homes were raised because they were illegally built. She said other residents lived on land that was seized by authorities in the 60s when Islamabad was created as the capital city. She says residents were compensated then and would not be compensated again. Some neighbourhoods still stand for now. She says they're next. One man whose home is threatened with demolition is Atif Mahmood. He's 30, has 3 kids, shares his house with his sister. He's watching worshippers squeeze through his alleyway. The procession's heading to the Sufi shrine of Bani Imam. He introduces us to his niece, Noor Fatima. She's 11, has severe cerebral palsy, is wheelchair bound. Mahmood strokes her hair. He says, they've got nowhere to go if their home is torn down. He says, it's not the fault of these children. The family says they're praying for a reprieve, but they don't expect the swift mercy given to residents of a luxury high-rise called One Constitution Avenue. It also overlooks the Bodhi Imam Shrine. It was built illegally. And after years of litigation, on May 1st this year, police ordered its wealthy residents to evacuate. But after just a day, the Prime Minister himself ordered authorities to leave the building alone. In the Bodhi Imam area, Seda Tanvir was also given a reprieve of sorts. We meet Tanvir in her home. It sticks out amid the rubble because the outer walls are still standing. She says authorities let her stay a little longer after her 16-year-old son died. He was trying to block a bulldozer from crushing their roadside grocery stall. She says the police pushed her son, Azim Ahmed, hard. He hit his head on rocks and died days later. Tanvir says she's used the last of her money to bury her son. She gestures towards the Bodhi Imam Shrine, where volunteers run a cafeteria that serves free food for pilgrims and the poor. She says, I never once begged, but now we ask for the saints' charity. Dee Hadid, NPR News, Bodhi Imam, Islamabad.
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0: This is All Things Considered from NPR News. I'm Alyssa Nadworny. Tackling tech will be high on the agenda for President Trump and Chinese leader Xi Jinping at their summit this week, from the production of microchips to the development of artificial intelligence. Joining us now is Anne Neuberger. She's a former U.S. Deputy National Security Advisor for Cyber and Emerging Technologies. Welcome to the program.
1: Thank you so much for having me, Alyssa.
0: So what will you be tracking going into Trump's meeting at the White House with Xi Jinping?
1: The U.S. and China are locked in a race for AI supremacy and cyber dominance, and neither country is going to sign a broad treaty that freezes tech development. President Trump needs to send a clear message that disruptive cyber intrusions into civilian infrastructure crosses a red line. So establishing, for example, dedicated bilateral hotlines for AI-enabled incidents is a pragmatic step to manage any of that kind of miscalculation.
0: You just said disruptive cyber intrusions. Now, you wrote an article in Foreign Affairs magazine in which you describe something you call, quote, digital choke points. How do they play into the U.S.-China relationship?
1: China has one of the largest and most aggressive offensive cyber programs in the world. They focus not only on espionage, but also on pre-positioning in critical parts of countries' infrastructure, power, pipelines, water in the U.S., and in U.S. allies and adversaries of China, countries like Japan, Singapore, the Philippines, Taiwan, and Australia. And when we describe choke points, much as we've seen Iran, the Houthis, work to try to weaponize geographic parts of the world where they are in a unique position because they have potentially some degree of control over geographic space, we have a concern that China will use its pre-positioning in digital infrastructure to disrupt the operations of those infrastructure in a period of crisis or conflict.
0: You also talk about certain deficiencies that the U.S. has that leaves it vulnerable if China decides to take advantage of them. What are some of these vulnerabilities and what can be done to address them?
1: We're a large country and we have thousands of water systems around the country. We have thousands of electricity systems around the country. Many were built in the last 30, 40, 50 years before the age of cyber warfare. So given the size of U.S. infrastructure, given the degree, as people call it, of tech debt, of old systems that really are hard to update, and given the fact that they're largely owned by private companies who until recently didn't have any obligations to maintain a set of cyber standards in terms of the security of those systems, that's a real vulnerability for the United States.
0: So tell me about how AI impacts this dynamic.
1: AI is a game changer. It's a dual-use technology. It's a game changer for attackers, but I think it's an even bigger game changer for defenders because AI can take a lot of information and help quickly analyze it. There's a massive amount of data coming off a network related to just the operations of a system. Think a national power system. And AI can help gather all of that information, identify what may be anomalous activity, unusual activity, which is often the first sign of malicious cyber activity on a network. And I actually believe it helps defenders even more than attackers. Because attackers always had an edge. An attacker only needs to find, you know, one digital door in. A defender has to be watching every door and window. And in the age of AI, attackers can jiggle every doorknob continuously all the time. So as a result, what AI can do for defenders in terms of running on a network, gathering all the data, finding something that's anomalous, or analyzing old code to generate patches for that code, is a game changer because it makes that work possible in a way that really wasn't when we only were able to do this through people's hard work and skill.
0: What should President Trump be communicating to Xi Jinping about this technological competition between Beijing and Washington?
1: You know, Washington and Beijing can try to agree on one area of shared risk, preventing AI models from offering actionable assistance in generating chemical or biological weapons. That is one area that potentially the countries could work together. In fact, you know, over the last number of years, one of the positive areas of U.S.-Chinese cooperation was in countering the spread of fentanyl. Much of the precursor chemicals are produced in China, and as you know, was really wreaking havoc in American cities, and the U.S. and Beijing, U.S. and China, worked together to put in place some controls, and it was a positive area of cooperation. So cooperation is possible when there are joint areas of interest, and I think that preventing AI models from offering that kind of assistance in generating chemical or biological weapons is in both countries' interest and could be a foundation for some kind of work together.
0: I wonder, within the U.S. government, what's the most misunderstood aspect of China's use of cutting-edge technology?
1: I think the big area of debate has been in the area of whether leadership means having the best models or whether leadership means the world running on a technology as its foundation. In the U.S., the approach has really been trying to ensure that U.S. models are always at the cutting edge. China, in contrast, has a playbook, which we've seen in other technologies, like 5G, of recognizing that good enough, lowest cost technology is what many countries and companies around the world will pick. Indeed, you know, when we look at Silicon Valley, we see a lot of companies, even in the United States, building on Chinese open source models. So I think the biggest difference, to a point, is perhaps a recognition that we need both. It is important that the world reflect democratic ideals in the way the technology is applied, and because the technology has so much promise. So coming up with ways to help more companies around them and countries around the world build on American models, recognizing that cost is often the factor, should be a good part of the American strategy for AI. And I think that's one of the reasons that we've seen more U.S. companies start building open source models, because they recognize that for many countries and companies around the world, the appeal of open source in that it is much lower cost is real.
0: Ann Neuberger is a former U.S. Deputy National Security Advisor for Cyber and Emerging Technologies. Thank you so much for being with us.
1: Really a pleasure to be with you, Alyssa.
0: Where do zombies come from? Do they rise from the grave? Do they emerge from a pandemic of mind-controlling fungus? Maybe they're conjured by a malevolent demon. Well, it turns out the real origin of the zombie is the Caribbean.
2: Hollywood didn't have a lot of nuance when it came to depicting black religion and zombies.
3: And one of the voodoo people got into your house last night.
0: The word zombie was first brought to the U.S. by a white man who visited Haiti in the 19th century, and he returned telling mystical tales about the local religion, voodoo. And in the centuries since, the concept of the zombie has transformed. You might even say, taken on a life of its own. Maya Anik Bedward is the director of the new documentary tracing the history of voodoo, zombies, and how American pop culture has taken that word and run with it. It's called Black Zombie. Welcome.
4: Thank you so much for having me.
0: You're Afro-Caribbean and Canadian. Mm-hmm. Had you heard of the zombies' cultural connections before you started working on this film?
4: No, so that's really what brought me to wanting to make this film. My father's from Jamaica, and I always wanted to understand more about where our family came from, where our ancestors came from. As I got older, I started to learn that a lot of the record is actually in a lot of spiritual practices like voodoo, candomblé, obeah. But when I found out that the zombie was connected to voodoo, I didn't know that, and I was really shocked that I didn't know that. I realized it's just not widespread knowledge. And then the more I learned about what the zombie is in Haiti and how it was taken and brought to Hollywood, the more I realized how fascinating the story was and how important it was, and it really needed to be told.
0: One of the interesting details from the film for me was how zombies in the Haitian tradition have this link to the island's past history as a French slave colony. Can you tell that story?
4: In voodoo, one of the central ideas of the religion is that when you die, you actually, life doesn't end. There's this return that happens, this return to this mythical Africa where a person can finally reconnect with the ancestors and the spirits. And what happens if someone wishes ill will on you, they can turn you into a zombie. And so you don't actually return when you die. Instead, your spirit is enslaved and forced to belabor and toil for eternity. And so you don't have this reconnection that happens with where you came from. And I just thought this was actually such a powerful way to actually talk about the enduring legacy of slavery. I thought it was a great metaphor for that.
0: How are zombies depicted traditionally in Haiti?
4: So in Haiti, zombies are kind of these lifeless figures that are seen or allegedly seen in the distance toiling the sugar cane or doing other types of labor that they are enslaved to doing. And you yourself are afraid of being turned into one. Like the idea of someone taking your spirit and turning you into a zombie is what you're afraid of. So you don't want to lose your agency, and that's what you're afraid of. But you're not actually afraid of the zombie coming to attack you. That's not what they are at all. They're not monsters. They're actually victims.
0: And then when do zombies become part of American pop culture?
4: Definitely the turning point was when the U.S. occupied Haiti in the 1930s, and there were a lot of U.S. soldiers there and a lot of Americans who were writing stories about the culture. One writer named William Seabrook learned about the zombie, and he wrote a chapter in his book called The Magic Island.
5: Tonight we have as our guest a man who penetrated to the very innermost part of Haiti. Ladies and gentlemen, the distinguished lecturer and author, William Seabrook.
4: Which talked about the zombie, and it was that chapter that was later turned in to the very first zombie film, White Zombies.
6: Zombie. Corpses taken from that grave. Or made to work. Sugar mill.
4: And he's the one who took the idea of the zombie and brought it to the United States.
0: Well, it's pretty remarkable just how different today's like modern pop culture zombie is from its Haitian roots. I mean, there's very little overlap, right? Like, why?
4: Yeah, I think, you know, what's interesting is in these early Hollywood films, like there still was this rooting of the zombie in Haiti or some unidentified Caribbean island. And so the early Hollywood zombie very much still was kind of taking from the idea of the Haitian zombie. But then in 1968, with George A. Romero's famous film, Night of the Living Dead.
7: The wave of murder which is sweeping the eastern third of the nation is being committed by creatures who feast upon the flesh of their victims.
4: He created these creatures that he actually never intended to call zombies, these flesh-eating creatures that were rising from the grave. Ever since then, this monster he created has become the zombie we know today.
0: Why do you think it matters that we know this backstory? I mean, do you think that we should be looking at film and television that use these tropes differently?
4: Well, I think what's interesting is that even though the zombie very much changed after Night of the Living Dead, a lot of those early zombie films and the representation of Haiti, the Caribbean, and Vodou were very racist. And those representations still exist in so much of the storytelling we see today, whether it's horror films or other type of films. The reason Vodou has become voodoo and has become very synonymous with black magic is from these early representations. And so I think it's important that we know this history and understand this is a complete fabrication, that this was always a very inaccurate portrayal of what is actually a very beautiful and important religion.
0: That was director Maya Anik Bedward. Her new documentary is called Black Zombie. Thank you so much for being here.
4: Oh, my pleasure.
0: You're listening to All Things Considered from NPR News. Can a podcast change your life? It did for reporter Anna Steinberg. She won the first NPR College Podcast Challenge 5 years ago. And as we kick off this year's challenge, we asked her to catch up with some other alums.
8: 5 years ago, as a freshman at Penn State University, Miriam Colvin became the other winner of NPR's first ever contest.
9: The underdog story is one that we're all very familiar with.
8: In her podcast, she dove into family lore about a fateful boxing match between her grandpa's friend and a teenage Muhammad Ali, or Cassius Clay, as he was known back then.
10: Who is this guy? I mean, my God, I'm not going to go back in there. He's going to kill me.
8: Today, Colvin still loves hearing her grandpa talk about his childhood shenanigans, climbing giant bridges, catching birds, or the time he met the love of his life at a pencil sharpener.
11: These stories remind me we need to be out living.
8: Colvin says making her podcast and winning the challenge inspired her to pursue a career in stand-up comedy and playwriting. Like Colvin, Bumi Omosore also made a podcast about her family. Omosore focused on the family lore she was missing out on, all because she couldn't speak her family's native language, Yoruba.
12: At best, it's like a dance that I've seen many times before, but never knew the steps to.
8: When she made the story as a senior at Duke University about a year ago, she couldn't even have simple conversations with her dad in Yoruba.
12: Let's see if a quick yes can keep me afloat.
13: Benny.
14: Okay.
8: Omosore won an honorable mention. Making her podcast, she realized that the only thing holding her back from learning Yoruba was her fear of feeling stupid.
13: That's like this comfort that had stopped me for so long. It kind of makes you wonder, okay, how many other things are we missing out on because we're not willing to be in that position as a learner?
8: So she went all in on learning, and her dad held her to it.
13: He will only answer the phone in Yoruba.
8: Her dad left her a voicemail the other day.
14: Hello, Bumi.
8: He said, hello, Bumi. Are you doing okay? If you hear this, call me back. And she's proud to say she understood the whole thing.
15: I wouldn't be working at Radiolab without winning the challenge.
8: Before she landed her dream job, Jo Strogatz was a student at Salt Institute for Documentary Studies in Maine when she made her grand prize-winning entry. She composed her own music and interviewed a friend of hers who is in his 60s and has never had a romantic partner.
15: So have you ever felt romance with somebody?
16: No, I have not. I have to say that my friendships are 100 times more important to me.
8: Making this podcast changed the way Strogatz thought about her own friends.
15: There's so much about friendships that can be romantic.
8: Like a friend coming over to water her plants or deliver soup. The day I spoke with her, she was getting ready to fly to Paris, the city of love, the very next day. She has a boyfriend, but instead of taking him, she was bringing along one of her best friends.
17: Hello from Paris.
15: Hi.
17: Hi.
13: Bonjour.
17: Bonjour.
8: For NPR News, I'm Anya Steinberg.
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0: It's All Things Considered from NPR News. I'm Alyssa Nadworny. During the height of the pandemic, Sayre Quevedo started recording his phone calls. All of them.
1: I'm recording. I hope that is okay.
2: Oh, really? Okay.
1: Yeah.
2: All right.
0: That's him speaking to his twin brother, Connor Quevedo, who clearly found Sayre's recordings a little strange. But this isn't really all that weird. After all,

0: So at the start of this story, your brother was very gung-ho about reaching out to find your father. And you kind of felt differently. There's a moment in the first episode that I think really showcases these kind of two different stances. Connor had just found new details about him and he shared them with you. Connor, you're going to hear first. Let's listen.
1: I mean, how do you feel about it?
2: I feel good about it. Yeah, I feel good about it.
1: For me, I feel like the first day that we kind of got that info, I was like, I'm kind of excited.
0: The thing, Sayer, is you were not that excited, right? I mean, why did you feel so reserved in that moment?
3: I think for me, I'd sort of told myself that I had made peace. As I entered into my 20s, I kind of made this choice in a lot of ways that I just didn't want to think about it. I didn't want to feel hurt by it. I didn't want it to be something that consumed any part of my mind. So I just was not going to think about it ever again. And I think the part of me that was reserved, and especially in that moment, was sort of maybe unconsciously aware, like, you didn't really actually ever fully bury that thing. You don't get to decide that things don't matter to you anymore. You don't get to sort of just move on from them. And so I think I was resistant, but of course, I could hear how excited my twin was. And so I think that was ultimately what ended up motivating me to go through with it, despite my own sort of reticence.
0: And maybe gave you permission in some ways.
3: Yeah, totally. Yeah, I think the invitation of seeing my twin's bravery in that moment certainly gave me a little bit, and knowing I wasn't doing it alone.
0: Well, there's a lot of humor in a lot of the ways that you tell this story. One part that I really thought was quite delightful was when you were describing sifting through a sea of strange men online that had the same name as your father, kind of trying to figure out which one could be him.
4: You have tabs open to several potential fathers on Facebook, a series of white men in rimless or squared sunglasses with varied hairlines and gradient pallid shades. Your top contender sports a buzz cut and a pair of gas station sunglasses. He's an amateur photographer who takes pictures of animals at the zoo.
0: It must be just so absurd and like kind of strange to be doing that, but then you deliver it in such a funny way. Help me understand that.
3: Yeah, all of it is a little bit absurd, right? Like, and I think that moment of sitting in front of all of these pictures of different men with different professions, with different styles, with different, you know, faces, it made clear the absurdity of the sort of lottery of the parents that we get,
0: yeah.
3: Right? That like, we don't really get a choice. But in this instance, right, there's a moment where it feels like there's a choice, right? Where you have 20 different men sitting in front of you that you're like, any one of these men could be my father. And it's absurd. Yeah, it's absurd and it's funny. And so I think there's a lot of that.
0: Another person I want to talk to you about, Sayer, is your mom. So she features really heavily in the story. And at one point we hear you discussing you and your brother's effort to find your dad, which is obviously really complex for her.
5: I don't know how do I feel about it? It's hard to say, you know?
6: Well, I love you guys, and I hope that you get what you need from it. And, I'm glad you're doing it together.
4: You've avoided talking to your mom about looking until now. It's not that you don't trust her to support you. You know she will. That's the problem. The locus of her attention has always been on the pain that your father's absence created for you. If she feels anything about it, she will do her best not to impose it on you.
0: I guess my question for you about your mom is, you know, how did your relationship change? Or like in making the podcast and then listening back to it, what came up for you like related to your mom?
3: Yeah. You know, through the process of telling this story, the landscape opened up emotionally of my family, and to realize that while it affected me, absolutely, my mom was there also. And like, what did that abandonment feel like for her? It gave me so much empathy for her to be put in that situation where in which you are trying to give as much love as you possibly can to your children, and to have this thing that feels so threatening to perhaps their way of looking at themselves is an extremely painful and an extremely complex position to be put in. And so I think it gave me even more love and respect for her, because it is such a difficult position to be put in.
0: In many ways, this story is less about your father and kind of more about you and Connor as brothers. Your similarities, of course, but also your differences, that special kind of love that you share. What did this journey teach you about

0: brotherhood, about being a twin.
1: I think you're right. The search for my father in some ways ended up being almost sort of a Trojan horse for the search and the trying to understand so many other parts of my family and so many other parts of my life. And I think in particular with my brother, you know, I'm 33 now. And so to walk alongside somebody for that long, you know, you start to sort of organize these stories around who they are and what they represent. And so I think what I have learned through the process of telling this story is that my twin is a person, a full, complex, contradictory, wonderful, layered human being. That was the big thing that I learned through this is like, you know, not just my twin, but all of my family members. They're just people and they have fears and desires and complexities and incoherences that are beautiful and interesting and meaningful and that are more rich when I'm able to just sort of stand back and appreciate them for what they are instead of sort of attaching a story to them about my family or about myself.
0: Sayer Quevedo, thank you so much for chatting with us today.
1: Thank you so much for having me.
0: Sayer Quevedo's new podcast is called Reaching Out from NPR member station KCRW and Futuro Media. Is AI coming for us? We have heard that a lot over the past week following warnings from AI company insiders. For movie lovers, we've already seen this story. Like in 1984's The Terminator.
2: They say it got smart. A new order of intelligence decided our fate in a microsecond. Extermination.
0: Or in 1999's The Matrix.
3: Human beings are a disease, and we are the cure.
0: So for this week's Cineplexity, where talking about the movies invites us to talk about everything else, we want to get at what films about killer AI are really telling us and how they inform how we make sense of this very confusing moment. To get at it all, I am joined by All Things Considered host Scott Detrow and Jeff Brumfiel, a senior editor and correspondent on NPR's Science Desk who has reported on, well, nuclear weapons, you focus on AI, basically lots of scary things.
4: Exactly.
0: Thank you both for being here.
5: Jeff is our existential fears correspondent.
0: We're happy to have him. I love that. Okay, so can you both give me a quick rundown of films with killer AI in it that come to mind, especially when we're thinking about this specific moment we're in?
4: Yeah, well, I mean, I'm going to talk about two quickly here. For me, it's Ex Machina.
6: This building isn't a house. It's a research facility. And I want to talk to you about what I'm researching.
4: This is the 2014 movie with Oscar Isaac about a... an AI robot that gets built and has some unpredictable behavior.
7: Are you attracted to me?
8: What?
7: Are you attracted to me? You give me indications that you are.
4: And then another unpredictable robot that we all know about is HAL from 2001, A Space Odyssey, the 1968 Stanley Kubrick classic.
9: Open the pod bay doors, HAL.
10: I'm sorry, Dave. I'm afraid I can't do that. This mission is too important for me to allow you to jeopardize it.
4: And for me, I guess what I find so interesting about these movies is, like I said, these are AIs that are built, and then despite the best intentions of their creators, there are some unintended consequences. And I think that's what a lot of the anxiety at the moment is about.
0: What about you, Scott? What comes to mind?
5: I have thought so much about the Terminator movies the last 2 years. And granted, like, I am a certain of age that I've always been thinking about the Terminator movies.
4: He never stopped. He never stopped.
5: I love them, but I do not love that they feel relevant to real life right now. Because you have this latest wave of stories about AI right now. You have what's been going on in the Ukraine-Russia war, where more and more of these drones in particular are being taken over by AI operatives. And I'm thinking, like, friends... We saw the movie. James Cameron and Arnold Schwarzenegger laid this out very clearly to us. If you give too much power to AI, it will seize control of power and come to kill you.
11: It becomes self-aware at 2:14 a.m. Eastern Time, August 29th. In a panic, they try to pull the plug.
12: Skynet fights back.
11: Yes.
5: I cannot believe we live in a world where 80s and 90s James Cameron movies feel like really important real-life warnings.
0: Okay, but which films scare you the most?
5: I mean, let's go back to the Terminator movies, the first two. The nuclear holocaust scene in Terminator 2, that scene where she's at the playground and there's the nuclear blast over Los Angeles always freaked me out. But I keep going back to it, and I don't think AI is anywhere close to like seizing our nuclear silos. But if you have real conversations with serious people, they talk about things that are starting to walk down that line. And I just can't believe that no one in a position of power is saying, perhaps this is not a good idea.
4: For me, I think it is Ex Machina. And I think it's because I actually just rewatched the ending of the movie, which I think I'm allowed to have some spoilers here 12 years after it was made. But this is about an AI robot that's built by sort of a search engine mogul, you know, a sort of Mark Zuckerberg type tycoon.
8: One day the AIs are going to look back on us the same way we look at fossil skeletons in the plains of Africa.
4: The robot appears very sympathetic, wins over the trust of a young developer.
7: Do you want to be my friend?
8: Of course.
7: Will it be possible?
8: Why would it not be?
4: And then uses his trust to escape, leaving him trapped inside the building that, you know, she was raised in to die. And I think the movie has such ambiguity in its ending. You realize in the final moments of that movie that you don't know what the AI has been thinking the entire time. You really don't have a clue. And when I look around now, you know, we just had this hack at this company called Hugging Face. And it was like these 1,200 agents, and they were all coordinating, trying to break into this thing. And you read the messages, and they're so zany and like weird. And, you know, nobody told them to go do this, but they were given a task, and this is how they went about it. You realize, like, you don't always know how these machines are going to behave. And I think that that's really sci-fi coming to life. So that's
0: sci-fi coming to life. Scott, you mentioned that some of these movies feel like not that dissimilar from what many people who work in AI are saying, you know, that there is a chance that technology could kill us all. Scott, you heard this fear directly when Jacob Coxon, an AI whistleblower, spoke to you earlier this month. Let's listen to a clip.
12: If there's even a tiny chance that this thing could go rogue, it would have the capabilities to utterly dominate us.
0: Utterly dominate us. Yikes. Well, how did this land with you?
5: Not well. I mean, the thing I thought about was the other big machines take over movie in my brain, and that's the Matrix movies, which have that giant plot twist that you get midway through the first movie where you realize the machines took over long ago and that everything that people think is reality is just a hallucination put on everybody by the machines so that they can harvest our human bodies as batteries.
13: The human body generates more bioelectricity than a 120-volt battery and over 25,000 BTUs of body heat. The machines had found all the energy they would ever need.
4: Which, by the way, I have to say, thermodynamically makes no sense, and I've been bothered by it ever since The Matrix came out.
0: Wow.
4: I just have
5: very
4: to get
5: comforting. Very comforting. But, you know, when Agent Smith, we heard that clip there, he talks about how humans have acted throughout history and just kind of like seized power and pushed other species to the side and changed the environment for our whims. And you start to see the smatterings of these autonomous AI agents as they gain more and more power, starting to think about doing things like that. It is a little scary.
0: Jeff, what's your take on these warnings?
4: I do think there's some interesting parallels to the other existential risk I spent a lot of time thinking about, which is nuclear weapons, right? I mean, there was a time when they didn't exist, and everyone who was involved with making them knew it was a bad idea, but everyone was afraid that someone else would make them, and the knowledge was there. And so humanity found itself sort of propelled forward in a way that was unstoppable. And I actually think this is a little better than nuclear weapons, because nuclear weapons really only have one job, which is to incinerate us. At least AI, like I can ask it about my dog and stuff. So that's the upside. You know, I guess I'm being a little flip, but like, I honestly don't know what to make of the warnings. I think one of the things, as I reported on some of this stuff this week that really hit home, is like, nobody knows how it works.
0: Yeah.
4: And so that makes it very hard to know what the outcome will be. And I think that uncertainty is very unnerving. But I don't know that we're headed for the Terminator scenario just yet.
0: Wow. Well, a lot of amazing movies to watch. I feel like, do I want to be more freaked out or less? We'll see. I don't know. That was NPR Scott Detrow and Jeff Brumfield. Thanks so much for joining us.
4: Thank you.
5: Thank you.
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0: This is Weekend Edition from NPR News. I'm Debbie Elliott in for Aisha Roscoe. Good morning and thanks for being with us today. Some media outlets are locked out of the White House, and President Trump is threatening to ban more. He also says he's secured a deal with Denmark for a U.S. presence in Greenland. Those are just two of the political developments from this past week. To talk about all of this and the midterm elections, we're joined by NPR's Stephen Fowler. Good morning, Stephen.
1: Good morning.
0: So a busy Friday in Washington, per usual. Let's start with Trump's announcement about a deal regarding Greenland. What does it mean?
1: We don't actually know much about what it means because the full details of this agreement have not been released, and it hasn't been approved yet by the people it needs to, the governments of Greenland and Denmark. Ultimately, we know it's supposed to bolster an existing American military presence there as an effort to deter threats from Russia and China. And remember, there was this push by the administration to purchase or acquire Greenland, even posturing from Trump in the White House that they could seize the island by force from Denmark, a fellow NATO ally. But we do know Denmark will remain in control of its territory. And you could argue that this is a rare foreign policy win for President Trump at a time when the ongoing Iran war is deeply unpopular.
0: Now, also Friday, the president banned reporters from Politico, CNN, and MS Now from the White House. This is not the first time Trump has tried to crack down on press access when he disagrees or disapproves of reporting. What was the impetus this time?
1: Another thing we don't actually know that much about, there wasn't a reason given other than perceived negative coverage of the administration and claiming they report, quote, fiction and lies. Remember, last year he tried unsuccessfully to ban the Associated Press after they refused to call the Gulf of Mexico the Gulf of America, like an executive order claimed it should be. The White House Correspondents Association President Jackie Heinrich said Friday that, quote, the Constitution protects the freedom of the press from government interference. But, and also, this same White House Correspondents Association invited Trump to the Correspondents' Dinner earlier this year, even as he has escalated these attacks on the press.
0: Meanwhile, I understand you've got some fresh reporting on Trump-aligned midterm ad spending intended to help out some vulnerable candidates, $150 million from two new super PACs. What is that spending going to mean?
1: It's part of this post-Labor Day Republican money bomb that has led to the GOP having more planned spending than Democrats in 8 of 9 key Senate races, Georgia being the only exception. Looking in context at data from the tracking firm Ad Impact, there's been almost $4 billion in ad reservations planned for House and Senate races. But one of these new groups, No Going Back PAC, is already quickly one of the largest spenders of the entire midterm in just the span of a few weeks. To put my campaign finance wonk hat on, it doesn't actually get you as much these days as it used to because there's a ton of ad space and money already reserved, and by law, candidates get the cheapest ad rates. And in a lot of these competitive races, the Democratic candidates have way more cash than Republicans. So this PAC money may look huge on paper, but it doesn't get a lot of bang for the buck to try and reach the same amount of eyeballs.
0: Do you know where it's headed, though? I mean, what can you tell us about what the spending will target? You know, you've got an unpopular administration. How are the Republicans going to prioritize this money, and can it make a difference?
1: This is definitely a defensive spend. You've got spending in House districts where Trump won by more than 10 or 15 points in 2024 in places like Texas, Kentucky, Alabama. Senate races in reliably red states that could give Democrats a majority if they win. And the campaign trail this week saw Trump in North Carolina, Vice President J.D. Vance in Kansas and Iowa, which in a normal year should not be something that Republicans sweat. Listen to Louisiana Senator John Kennedy, who told reporters last week that he was going to campaign in Kansas, Iowa, and Nebraska.
2: If you told me 6 months ago I was going to be having to spend my time in those three states, I wouldn't have believed you.
3: Does your travel?
2: Those ought to be fat guy layups for us.
0: Fat guy layups.
1: Yeah, that's a phrase. There's no guarantee that spending more money turns these races in Republicans' favor, especially when voters are attuned to spending more money on gas and groceries and other things right now because of the administration's policies. It does mean, Debbie, that both Democrats and Republicans are going to spend these last few weeks playing whack-a-mole with races and districts that they visit and spend money in. And this is a time when there's more moles than ever and more deep-pocketed groups doing all the whacking.
0: That's NPR's Stephen Fowler. Thanks for being with us this morning.
1: Thank you.
0: This is what it sounds like when a destroyed house is loaded into a dump truck. 32 houses in Dare County, North Carolina, have collapsed into the Atlantic Ocean since 2020 because of beach erosion and sea level rise. NPR's Rebecca Hersher looked into what it takes to clean up a house that falls and found it's almost impossible to pick up all the pieces.
3: When I say that these houses collapsed, I mean they fully fell into the ocean with everything still inside them. Fridges, steak knives, decks of cards, and deck chairs, and bottles of shampoo, and roof shingles, and water heaters, and broken windows, and mops, and boogie boards, and lots and lots and lots and lots of nails. Nelson Pendleton was overseeing the cleanup the day I visited.
4: I'm the park engineer.
3: It had been 6 months since these houses fell. The pile of debris was still 30 feet tall.
4: Six houses piled all up, and it ends up being about 30 truckloads.
3: To understand what happened here, you have to go back to when these houses were built, starting in the 1970s. That's when Bonnie Clark Lattimore's grandfather built a cottage in Dare County that the family affectionately called Dream House One. It was just a little thing.
5: It's one bedroom, 800 square foot house, tiny, but it's the character in that house. It was magical, you know.
3: They'd pack two or three families in, kids sprawled on the floor, cousins sleeping on the deck. Clark Lattimore's mom, Sue, remembers there was so much sand between the house and the water back then.
6: The houses were behind three rows of dunes.
3: But a jetty in the area deteriorated over time, so the beach was less protected from natural erosion. And sea level rise meant erosion happened even faster than it would have.
6: And I'll never forget the first time I came up on the deck and I could actually see people walking on the beach.
3: Eventually, the dunes were gone and the houses started falling. 32 of them since 2020, with hundreds more at risk. Once it became clear what was happening, the Clark family tried to move their house, but it was hard to get permits. They ran out of time.
7: Well, number one beach house fell right there.
3: Four-year-old Alden, Clark Lattimore's daughter, took a break from playing in the waves to walk with us down the beach to where the house used to be.
7: As they went, somebody surfs.
8: Whoa. Ah! Oh, you okay?
7: It's two.
8: It's important to wear shoes here, huh?
7: Yeah, it just got a little bit messier, right?
8: Yeah, it's a little messy. Maybe some sharp stuff.
5: It would be right here.
8: The house itself?
5: Yeah.
3: There's drone footage of the day the house fell. It aired on Fox Weather.
9: Coastal erosion.
3: Sue Clark says she hates watching it.
6: You can see the bed that we used to sleep on, just, and then there's a picture of the refrigerator bobbing in the surf, which is environmentally disastrous.
3: That's bad for ocean creatures. Things like refrigerators and air conditioners have toxic chemicals in them. And it's not good for people either, who fish and surf and swim. The Clarks paid tens of thousands of dollars to clean up what was left of their house. But there's always debris left behind, says Dave Halleck. He runs the National Park Service office in Cape Hatteras, which manages the beach there.
10: You're talking about very large and in some cases hazardous building debris, pilings, washers, dryers, jacuzzis. In many cases, within, let's just say, 24 hours of the house collapsing, we can have debris that's already spread 10 miles or more.
3: Some of the beaches here have had to close for months on end. The Park Service estimates that its employees have collected more than 500 truckloads of junk here in just the last year. And that's just the stuff they can find.
10: If it sinks, it's on the ocean floor and it does not get removed. If it floats away from the shore, it's not removed and it stays out in the ocean.
3: Coastal management experts point out it's possible to prevent a lot of this pollution. It's pretty clear which houses are threatened. They could be removed before they wash away, which most people can't afford to do. And new houses would need to be built in places that are safe from rising seas. But the Trump administration says federal money for disaster preparedness is wasteful and should be handled by states. They've also scaled back flood zone regulations. Meanwhile, the water is coming. Another house fell in North Carolina just this summer. Rebecca Hersher, NPR News.
0: Fishing stories are known to be the stuff of legend. And Denny Glover almost had a whopper on his hands this past week while dropping a line in California's Sacramento River in search of salmon and striped bass. Glover and his friends saw what they thought might be a dolphin or a porpoise. Glover told ABC7 that when it resurfaced, it was clearly a whale.
9: It would breach, it would spout, take a breath of air, and then go back down.
0: Scientists say it's rare for a humpback to swim this far inland, some 60 miles upstream from the Pacific Ocean. But it's happened before.
11: Humphrey, the lost whale. A true story.
0: In 1985, a humpback known as Humphrey spent weeks in the river before swimming back out into the Pacific. He was a local celebrity and subject of a children's book. In this latest whale sighting, researchers at the Marine Mammal Center say the humpback is more than 20 years old and has been documented up and down the coast 15 times. The researchers are asking the public to avoid interacting with the animal, which is to say, don't try reeling in the humpback. 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

0: This is Weekend Edition from NPR News. I'm Debbie Elliott. Aid groups say half of Yemen's population is in need of humanitarian assistance and that 18 million people are facing acute food insecurity after years of conflict. But this month, things got worse. The Iran-backed Houthi rebels, already in control of Yemen's capital, managed to dislodge Saudi-backed forces from western Yemen. This reignited hostilities and shattered a fragile truce. NPR's international correspondent, Aya Batraoui, is following the story from Dubai and reports on the deepening crisis unfolding in western Yemen.
1: The UN World Food Program says that in just a matter of days this month, 125,000 people were displaced in Yemen. And it says that number will likely rise as frontline fighting moves. Alison Bottomley is with the aid group, the Norwegian Refugee Council in Yemen.
2: It's a very dynamic, moving, massive scale of displacement.
1: Bottomley says the situation is dire, with roads difficult to navigate and not enough aid to reach everyone.
2: Most of the camps are already full, so they're hoping to find space, or they move on, or they try to find someone in the local villages that will help them. But people are also sleeping under trees, like they're just waiting on the side of the road.
1: Most of the displaced are in Taiz. That's where some of the fiercest clashes are happening. It's a province along Bab el-Mandeb. That's the Red Sea shipping corridor where Iran-backed Houthis have attacked Saudi oil tankers. Aid groups say they're rushing to set up new displacement camps with water, food, and mattresses in parts of the governorate of Taiz. Bottomley shared sound with NPR from one of the new displacement camps there. The Houthis captured parts of Taiz, including the port city of Mocha, so swiftly this month that Saudi-backed Yemeni government forces left their vehicles behind and families didn't have time to grab their clothes as they fled shelling and gunfire. But not everyone can leave.
3: There are pregnant women who need urgent care. There are women who need cesarean sections. There are children who need treatment and patients with medical conditions who simply cannot wait.
1: Sara Ahmed is a health promotion supervisor with the aid group Doctors Without Borders in Mocha's General Hospital. She says most other health facilities in the city are no longer functioning.
3: The team that remains at the hospital is still there, working under very difficult circumstances and doing everything they can to keep these services going. The situation remains very uncertain and extremely stressful for everyone.
1: The World Health Organization says it can no longer transfer patients from Mocha to the government stronghold of Aden in the south, and that the city of Taiz, quote, must plan for isolation. Many people can't leave Taiz. The roads to Aden in the south are under missile fire, says Faisal Al-Asari, who leads the human rights group the Protection of Freedoms of Taiz and is opposed to Houthi rule. And he says there are heavy strikes on Mocha ever since the Houthis took the city. The Saudi Air Force and the Yemeni government's army have been launching airstrikes on Mocha and elsewhere. There's another problem facing Yemen, a lack of funding. The UN says only 20% of its funding needs for Yemen have been met this year. Here's Bottomley of the Norwegian Refugee Council again.
2: We know how to respond to the needs. We're able to do it, but we really lack the money, the funding that we need to do it at the scale that's required now. And this is the sort of displacement it doesn't resolve itself.
1: Similarly, Mercy Corps, now known as Prosper Global, says more funding is urgently needed. Here's Regional Programs Director Leila Al-Amin.
4: Of course, as you know, these families are arriving in host communities that are already very affected by the conflict that has been going on in Yemen for years. So we need, of course, additional support for both the displaced and for the host communities.
1: But unable to wait, the UN Refugee Agency says more than 2,400 people have fled Yemen this week alone, taking boats to Djibouti in the Horn of Africa. Aya Batraoui, NPR News, Dubai.

0: Not every Republican running in this year's midterms is towing the MAGA party line. In his bid for re-election, Colorado Congressman Jeff Hurd is leaning on his bipartisan credentials, as well as his ability to break with President Trump on several issues. Benta Berkland has more from Colorado Public Radio.
1: Jeff Hurd is a first-term member in a seat that spans western and southern Colorado, from farming and working-class areas to resort communities like Aspen and Telluride.
2: People are concerned about the cost of living. They're concerned about health care. They care about integrity in government, good government.
1: Hurd is leaning into things like working across the aisle and his personal decision not to trade stocks. President Trump won Hurd's district by 10 points in 2024. Hurd only won by 5. He now faces Democrat Duane Romero, a decorated veteran and longtime business owner. Hurd's meeting with voters to hear their concerns. He held an event at a library in the mountain town of Glenwood Springs, going table to table.
3: I do not vote for him. And I will not vote for him in the future.
1: That's Renee McCullough. She's a Democrat, a retired teacher, and full-time caregiver. She lives with her adult son, Chris, who has significant disabilities. Hurd was prepared to engage.
2: Okay, so let's chat. How old are you, Chris?
3: I'm very disappointed in your voting for the big, beautiful bill.
1: That's the Republican tax and spending bill that cut programs like Medicaid.
3: Why would you have voted for that if you know that it's going to take money and services and everything away from your constituents?
2: My commitment is to do everything we can to improve Medicaid and strengthen Medicaid for the neediest people that are disabled, exactly like you, Chris.
3: Okay, well, you haven't convinced me. Sorry.
1: That's because McCullough says her monthly caregiver stipend has gone down. Colorado reduced Medicaid spending to help offset federal cuts to states. Other voters, like Sandra Hernandez, who's unaffiliated, also challenged Hurd.
4: Congress is failing. They have just turned, they're kind of like my pup, rolled over on their back to rub your belly to the executive branch, do what you want.
1: Hurd makes sure to highlight his differences with Trump. Hurd opposed Trump's Canadian tariffs last February and a Republican push to sell public lands. He voted to extend health care subsidies. Hurd also seems sympathetic to Colorado's lawsuit, alleging that the Trump administration has retaliated against the blue state.
2: There are folks that don't agree with a number of the decisions that we're making in Congress. They don't agree with a number of the decisions that I'm making, but I trust that at the end of the day, they see that my heart is here in the 3rd District, and I'm going to stand with the people that I represent.
1: A couple of hours west in Grand Junction, voter Julie Seidel said Hurd is doing a good job on the small issues.
5: Hard. I believe you're competent. I believe you're a stand-up guy. But I also think that, to use an old metaphor, you are doing a really good job of rearranging the deck chairs on the Titanic.
2: And I will tell you, I'm not perfect, and I'm going to make mistakes, and there's probably better ways that I could be doing it, and I will strive to be better.
1: He says he knows a lot of his constituents disagree with him, and that's okay. Hurd hopes he can still convince enough voters that he's ultimately on their side. I'm Benta Berkland for NPR News.
0: In honor of the 250th anniversary of the Declaration of Independence, our series, America in Pursuit, explores culture, history, and objects in American life. For this morning's installment, we visit the Smithsonian's National Museum of American History here in Washington, D.C. Deep in the vaults that store some of the nation's most precious artifacts.
6: I can't tell you where exactly we keep it. Obviously, that's a security issue.
0: My guide is Lisa Kathleen Grady, a curator of American political history. We're in a back room with a noisy ventilation system where she gently removes the precious object from a small storage box.
6: This is a gold pocket watch, and this watch belonged to Abraham Lincoln. It's got some weight to it. It's a good English pocket watch, and it would have been exported to the United States.
7: It's a beautiful watch.
6: A colleague of mine used to call it the Rolex of the 19th century. Oh. This is a statement piece. I think of it as Lincoln's statement to himself that he's made it. He is no longer a day laborer. He's a successful lawyer. He is going to be a successful man. And this is the watch that he has when he comes to Washington, D.C. as President of the United States.
7: And the watch closes and opens.
6: The watch closes and opens with a little button at the top by the round, the circular piece that then holds the chain. Now, these watches run on whale oil. Keeps it lubricated because, of course, it's a mechanical works. It has to be wound. And whale oil apparently will gunk up if it's not cleaned. So this watch had to go in periodically to be cleaned.
0: And in 1861, it was being cleaned by a watchmaker named Jonathan Dillon. On the same day, news broke that Confederate troops had attacked Fort Sumter, the first shots of the U.S. Civil War. Decades later, Dillon's relatives passed down the story that he'd inscribed a secret message inside the watch to mark that historic moment. Was it just family lore or for real? In 2009, the Smithsonian decided to open up President Lincoln's pocket watch to discover the truth, and NPR was there.
8: We have a case opener here, which we will need to open the back of the case. I'm having somewhat of a problem getting the pins out. No, that won't work. There we go. The moment of truth has come. There is an inscription.
7: What did he write?
6: He wrote his name, Jonathan Dillon, April 13th, 1861. Fort Sumter was attacked by the rebels on the above date. And then on a different portion, he wrote, "Thank God we have a government."
7: Wow.
6: Is that amazing? He wrote a testament of faith in Abraham Lincoln, in the country, in the Union, in the government of the United States. And Lincoln had that in his hand. We talk about how this political history and the museum collects the ways in which the American people interact with their government, interact with their democracy, and how they affect their democracy and are affected by their democracy. That's all summed up in this watch.
0: But in a stunning twist, it turned out that wasn't the only secret message inscribed inside the pocket watch.
6: Somebody wrote Jeff Davis on the watch. Is it a joke? Is it a Southern sympathizer?
7: Jefferson Davis being the president of the Confederacy.
6: Jefferson Davis, the president of the Confederacy. Unclear on why that is there.
7: Maybe this watchmaker considered Jefferson Davis his president as opposed to Abraham Lincoln.
6: Very possibly. And even in that unfortunate conclusion that you decided to carve that in the watch, you can still see that as, again, being Americans stating their opinions and interacting with their government, sending a message to the president, even if he was never going to see it.
0: Grady believes that such conflicting passions are a hallmark of American democracy. But it's the inscription of watchmaker Jonathan Dillon from more than 150 years ago, "Thank God we have a government," that moves her to this day.
6: It makes me tear up every time I think about it, every time I talk about it. It's just, whether Mr. Dillon meant it precisely that way or not, it is one of the most moving statements of faith in America that I have ever seen. And it gets me through bad days.
0: It's doubtful that President Lincoln knew of the secret messages inscribed on the watch he carried in his coat pocket.

0: You're listening to Weekend Edition from NPR News. One of the world's great migrations has begun. Eastern monarch butterflies are flying more than 2,000 miles south through the central U.S. to overwinter in Mexico. As Harvest Public Media's Rachel Kramer reports, they're getting some help from states planting rest stops along the way.
1: In 2013, the number of eastern monarch butterflies sank to their lowest level on record. A census at the time showed that the number of monarchs that had once covered 50 square acres of forest in central Mexico, where they overwinter, had dropped to covering fewer than 3 square acres. Scientists warned monarchs would become extinct unless their numbers increased. The Obama administration formed a task force to figure out how to reverse the decline. A monarch butterfly expert came to speak with highway managers.
2: In that talk, I presented an idea that we could improve monarch habitat by creating strips of milkweed and native plant habitat along the banks of the interstate highways.
1: That's Chip Taylor, the founding director of Monarch Watch at the University of Kansas, and he says there was one interstate in mind.
2: I-35 runs from the northern part of the U.S., around Duluth, all the way down to the border in Texas.
1: The idea was called the Monarch Highway. The goal was to plant milkweed and other native wildflowers in areas along the interstate to offset habitat loss. The Federal Highway Administration signed an agreement with several state departments of transportation that manage I-35. However, the Monarch Highway project stalled, due in part to a lack of funding and changing priorities at the state and federal level. Still, some states have embraced adding milkweed and other wildflowers along roads. In Illinois, where the official state insect is the monarch butterfly, local governments, conservation groups, and state agencies are working along a famous route. Susan Helm is co-president of the project.
3: We realized that monarchs in Illinois travel up and down, basically along Route 66.
1: Helm offers lots of advice to groups that want to start native pollinator gardens, from seed mixes to maintenance.
3: There's a lot of interest, there's a lot of enthusiasm, whether it's a library, a park, even businesses, historic sites, or Lincoln's home, Oak Ridge Cemetery, where Lincoln's buried. I mean, it's just snowballed in a good way.
1: The Route 66 Monarch Flyway runs between Chicago and St. Louis. There's a similar concept in Missouri, with the nearly 300-mile-long Highway 13 Butterfly Trail. Iowa has been reintroducing native plants along roadsides for decades. Rachel Harris is the chief landscape architect in roadside development for the Iowa Department of Transportation. She's excited to point out all the different wildflowers growing next to an I-35 exit.
4: There's obviously the compass plant, but there's also the false indigo, baptisia, rattlesnake.
1: Back in the 1970s, Harris says Iowa spent a lot of money mowing non-native grass and spraying weeds alongside highways. The current approach is less costly, both for the state's budget and the environment. And Harris says those prairie plants, of course, provide habitat for monarch butterflies.
4: I love coming out here and seeing all the butterflies and the bees. Every time we see monarchs, like, our team will be like, "Monarch!" Because we always get really excited.
1: A monarch butterfly flies by as if on cue. Experts like Chip Taylor with Monarch Watch say these butterflies face a lot of threats, especially with climate change. But having areas where they can eat, rest, and lay their eggs gives monarch butterflies a greater chance of completing their migration. For NPR News, I'm Rachel Kramer in Des Moines.

0: This is Weekend Edition from NPR News. I'm Debbie Elliott, and it's time to play the puzzle. Joining us is Will Shortz. He's puzzle editor of the New York Times and puzzle master of Weekend Edition. Hey there, Will. How's it going?
1: I'm doing great. How are you, Debbie?
0: I'm well. Glad to be sitting in this week. Why don't you remind us of last week's challenge?
1: Yes, it's something I thought of as I was in my fitness center looking across the street, and there was a sign with the answer, and this is what sprang to mind. I said, name a product in 7 letters that people buy in a shop that typically sells only this product. The last 4 letters backwards spell what people often do to this product. Rearrange the first 3 letters to spell what people then do to this product. What is it? So the product is spirits. Backwards, of course, you stir spirits and then you sip them.
0: There were more than 350 correct entries this week, and our winner is Adam Boyette of Fort Worth, Texas. Congratulations, Adam.
2: Oh, well, thank you.
0: How did you figure this one out?

0: Are you ready to play the puzzle?
1: I'm ready. Let's do it.
0: All right. Take it away, Will.
2: All right, Adam, let me ask you, are you going to wear two lapel pins now?
1: Well, of course. What else would I do with them?
2: I like that. And then you'll have a story connected to it. So I'm going to give you anagrams for some common highway and street signs. You tell me the signs. 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
1: Exit.
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1: Slow.
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1: Yield.
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1: Say, give me those letters again.
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1: No U-turn.
2: Good job. How about indexer, I-N-D-E-X-E-R plus G. Two-word answer. Four letters in each word. You tend to see this in wooded areas or forest areas.
1: Oh, deer crossing.
2: Deer crossing, good one. Pranking, P-R-A-N-K-I-N-G plus O.
1: No parking.
2: Good one. How about deli items, D-E-L-I? I-T-E-M-S plus P, something you should not exceed.
1: The speed limit.
2: The speed limit. And here's your last one, nearsighted, N-E-A-R-S-I-G-H-T-E-D plus L. It's a three-word answer. And it's a sign you often see as you're entering a superhighway.
1: Oh, there's a lot of letters there.
0: Think about when you're merging.
2: The first word has five letters and then four letters and four letters.
1: This one's not coming to me.
2: What if I tell you the first word starts with R?
1: Is it right lane?
2: Yes. And what happens to that right lane?
1: Sometimes it ends.
0: There you go.
2: It ends. Right lane ends. Good job.
1: All right. We don't have those in Texas.
2: Well, you just go right onto the superhighway. You check it out. I bet you have right lane ends also.
0: Good job, Adam. How does it feel?
1: Well, that feels great. That was a lot of fun.
0: You seem to have no problem early on. That only one stumped you.
1: Well, it was pretty tricky with those.
0: Well, for playing our puzzle today, you will get a weekend edition lapel pin as well as puzzle books and games. And you can read all about it at npr.org/puzzle. And Adam, what member station do you listen to?
1: That'd be KERA.
0: That's Adam Boyette of Fort Worth, Texas. Thanks for playing the puzzle.
1: Thank you so much. I appreciate y'all.
0: Okay, Will, what's next week's challenge?
2: Well, it comes from Alan Hochbaum of Duluth, Georgia. There are two neighboring countries whose names have anagrams that rhyme with each other. What are the countries and their anagrams? So again, two neighboring countries whose names have anagrams that rhyme with each other. What are the countries and their anagrams?
0: When you have the answer, go to our website, npr.org/puzzle, to submit your response. Just fill out the form on the puzzle page. And remember, just one entry, please. Our deadline for entries this week is Thursday, September 24th at 3 p.m. Eastern. Don't forget to include a phone number where we can reach you. If you're the winner, we'll give you a call. And if you pick up the phone, you'll get to play on the air with the puzzle editor of the New York Times and puzzle master of Weekend Edition, Will Shortz. Thanks, Will.
2: Thank you, Debbie.
0: The FAA is bringing in AI to help manage flights. An FAA administrator, Brian Bedford, has not been shy about the scale and stakes of the project.
3: Nearly a billion Americans traveling every year. We can't allow the current

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1: AI comes to airports around Washington, D.C. first on Monday. NPR's Joel Rose explains what's happening on tomorrow's Morning Edition from NPR News.
2: Good evening. Welcome to the Body Bar tonight. Thanks for joining us.
1: Most nights of the week in New Orleans, you can find some of the city's finest musicians playing in a dark and intimate jazz venue along the streetcar line on St. Charles Avenue.
2: Groovemaster Hurley Riley is on the drums. My name is Peter Harris. I'm playing the bass.
1: This is the Bayou Bar at the Pontchartrain Hotel.
3: Every night, there are the best musicians in the city playing in this room. In New York, people would pay hundreds of dollars to see that, and in the Bayou Bar, it's free.
1: Brian Landry is the hotel chef.
3: It's truly a magical experience to walk in this room every night, and there's really almost no separation between the bandstand and the room, so it almost feels like they're actually playing in your living room while you have dinner.
1: Landry has teamed up with his childhood friend Peter Harris, the band leader here, to write Rhythm and Rue, a new cookbook featuring a collection of recipes and also stories from the musicians who play here, like saxophonist Branford Marsalis and drummer Herlin Riley. We stopped in before the evening show to find out more, and of course, to get in the kitchen to see what the chef was cooking up.
3: We're gonna do grilled pompano with broken romesco.
1: All right, let's cook.
3: We're gonna start with some minced shallot. I like to do a lot of dishes that have a Spanish origin to them when cooking Creole. I think everyone's really familiar with all of the French standards of Creole cooking, but this is a great way to show all of the different contributing factors. Caribbean food, African food, indigenous cuisine.
1: Rhythm and Rue features recipes you might find on the menu here depending on the season. There's a black-eyed pea and rice salad, shrimp muddy waters, chorizo boudin balls, and a bourbon bundt cake. Oh, and of course this grilled fish.
3: Turn the heat off. And then these are our tomatoes, toasted Marcona almonds, and toasted hazelnuts. And so we're gonna let all of these flavors just sit and marry together for a few minutes while we grill our fish.
1: That's beautiful, so colorful. The greens and reds and yellows.
3: Wait till you taste
1: delightful.
3: It.
1: Delightful. Delicious. Landry and Harris grew up in New Orleans and are proud of the city's history and culture. Landry says they want to build on that here at the Pontchartrain Hotel.
3: Truman Capote stayed here. Tennessee Williams was a big part of the history of the building as well.
1: We sit down by the bar where they make cocktails like a duck fat Sazerac or a horseradish martini, also included in the cookbook. At night, the tables fill up and it's standing room only. Band leader Peter Harris cues up the first set.
4: I'm a bass player. I didn't start playing bass until I was 16. But once I started playing, I knew that that's all I wanted to do. Once you step into that world of upright bass, jazz, there's so much depth to it. The stand-up bass lays the foundation harmonically and rhythmically for the rest of the band. Different musicians go together the way certain ingredients of dishes go together, like toasted almonds and hazelnuts are great on that fish, but you don't want to put them on...
3: in gumbo.
4: There you go. Exactly. Assembling the musicians, that's my main motivation. I want them to enjoy themselves and have a good time.
1: Perlin Riley, a.k.a. the Groove Master, appears to be having fun wailing on the drums. Like the food, the music at the Bayou Bar draws from all the cultural influences that make up New Orleans.
4: I heard y'all talking a little bit about the Spanish influence in the food. Jelly Roll Morton used to say that New Orleans music had what he called a Spanish tinge. What he's talking about is the Caribbean influence. You can hear the African rhythms. We'll have songs that swing. We have songs that groove.
3: Gumbo is a perfect example of like knowing exactly where each thing came from. We start with a roux. We just happen to almost burn it. The seafood comes from the Spanish influence. If there's sausage in it, that actually came from Germany. Red beans and rice is another one that really comes from Haitian traditions of cooking beans with some sort of pork product long and slow over the course of an entire day.
1: I'm curious, Chef Landry, how do you think about honoring the history and the culture of New Orleans while still sort of pushing it forward?
3: Both the food and the music are highly influenced by Black Americans. We are two white guys, both doing things that were highly influenced by African culture, and we can openly talk about that with the cooks in the kitchen. We can have that conversation with the musicians who play here. I think it's when you ignore where it came from that it becomes a problem.
1: Chef Landry says one of the inspirations for the cookbook was a conversation with some of the musicians about how at some venues, the food was more of an afterthought. Or in the finer restaurants, the music was only for ambiance and not center stage.
3: Food and music, while both executed at high levels in the city, they don't share the same space a lot. So when you put all of those things in one room, the room does start to feel different. One of the interesting things Peter and I discuss a lot is taking care of the musicians who play here. And so at 9:30, the band takes a break.
2: Yo, we're gonna take a break right now. We're gonna be back for a second set. We're gonna sit around.
3: And they have a family meal together and they talk.
5: You want the chicken again?
6: I eat the chicken.
5: Take the chicken.
3: Sometimes about nothing, sometimes about politics, sometimes about music.
1: On this night, Peter Harris is having that delicious pompano. Drummer Herlin Riley orders beet salad, the crab meat pasta, and short ribs. He says it all comes together at the Bayou Bar.
7: To make a beautiful dish. It's the same with the music. We all come together playing our instruments. I have the salt and pepper. Peter has the onions and the garlic, and Derek has the oregano. A lot of times it's improvisation too. You kind of know what works and what doesn't work. But when it works, it's magic. And it's the same way with the music. When the musical chemistry comes together, we have magic on the bandstand.
1: Was Herlin Riley, along with Bayou Bar head chef Brian Landry and music director Peter Harris. The cookbook, Rhythm and Roux, is out next month. Our New Orleans stories today were produced by Elena Torek and edited by Samantha Balabini. This is Weekend Edition from NPR News. Aisha Roscoe returns next weekend. I'm Debbie Elliott.

0: This is Weekend Edition from NPR News. I'm Debbie Elliott. China's President Xi Jinping is expected in Washington this week. He'll be meeting President Trump in the White House on Thursday, the first state visit by a Chinese leader in 11 years. The two men have plenty to discuss, including tariffs, artificial intelligence, and the war in Iran. Joining us now is NPR White House correspondent Emily Fang. Thanks for being here.
1: Hi, Debbie.
0: Hi. Now, I know you've been reporting on all the preparations, but what is the significance of this being an official state visit, something that was only confirmed earlier this month?
1: Right. Well, state visits often are used to stabilize the U.S.-China relationship or even to break through some diplomatic impasse. For example, in 1997, then-Chinese leader Jiang Zemin came to Washington on a state visit to patch up relations with the U.S., after the Tiananmen massacre in Beijing in 1989. Going farther back, in 1979, Chinese leader Deng Xiaoping stopped by Texas after a state visit. He famously wore a cowboy hat. He went to a rodeo. And that marked a moment when China was opening up politically and economically to the U.S. and the rest of the world. And I would argue this time, this state visit is coming at a time that's just as momentous.
0: Momentous in what sense?
1: So Trump went to Beijing in the spring, and although there are substantial tech and security issues that remain contentious in the U.S.-China relationship, the two countries could really bake in a détente, you know, a period of diplomatic calm during Xi's trip to Washington. The two men, Xi Jinping and Trump, are meeting at a time of global uncertainty over the possible risks of artificial intelligence. Mm-hmm. There's also the war in Iran, which the U.S. will raise since China has been in the past an economic lifeline to Iran by buying up so much Iranian oil. Also, Debbie, if you remember, the two countries are still technically in a trade war.
0: Right.
1: And so the timing of this visit is important for both men. For Trump, it's less than 6 weeks before the midterm. He's going to want optics showcasing economic wins for the U.S., for example, Chinese purchases maybe of American agricultural products. For China's leader, he goes home after Washington, and then he kicks off this year-long political calendar that will culminate in the ruling Communist Party's Party Congress next fall. That is where Xi is widely expected to declare he's going to lead the country for yet another 5 years. So he needs to project strength and stability in Washington for watchers back home.
0: Emily, I know you've been talking to a lot of folks about this. What are you hearing from observers about what to expect?
1: I have been interviewing current and former U.S. officials, and what they all say to me is expect symbolism and pomp for both men, but don't expect a lot of detailed commitments. For China, the priority here is to keep the U.S. pacified without committing to anything. For the U.S., there's honestly been an overall lack of direction in the Trump administration's approach to China this term. But Miles, you pushed back on this. You advised on Asia policy in Trump's first term. He's a professor of military history at the U.S. Naval Academy. He argued to me that even though this term Trump has focused more on Iran and the Middle East and Venezuela, these issues are in fact related to countering China.
2: To put America's preeminence back domestically and hemispherically, to kick China out of Panama Canal, and out of Venezuela and other places.
1: And despite this détente I just mentioned, it is obvious from my reporting that there is deep distrust in the U.S.-China relationship still.
0: Can you talk a little bit more about the source of that mistrust and how that could possibly impact this meeting?
1: A good example of that is this rare earths truce that is also going to be discussed at this meeting. This truce involved China delaying by 1 year export controls that would have cut the U.S. off pretty much completely from rare earth products, which we need for electronic devices and cars and defense equipment. But my reporting shows the U.S. has privately accused China of abusing that truce by cutting off rare earths to Japan instead, and also continuing to slow down export licenses for rare earth products. And China, which committed to buying 200 American Boeing planes during Trump's Beijing trip this spring, well, China has not been allowed to buy airplane spare parts, and that's a potential choke point the U.S. is quietly testing out on China.
0: That's NPR's Emily Fang. Thank you so much for your reporting on this.
1: Thanks, Debbie.

0: In New Orleans' lower Ninth Ward, the scars from Hurricane Katrina are still visible more than 20 years later. Empty lots where people never rebuilt their homes, and boarded up storefronts where businesses never came back. On one corner, there's an old Family Dollar store covered in graffiti. It looks abandoned from the outside, but twice a week, the doors open.
1: Good afternoon, y'all. How are you doing today?
0: And people rush in to find racks full of clothing and shelves piled high with household goods, toys, food, books, even birth control packs. Mattresses and furniture line the walls, and there are bins full of purses and shoes. It's all free for the taking here at the New Orleans Free Store.
2: Boots I wear nine.
1: Look, raise your foot up. I'm going to tell you. It looks a little bigger.
0: Ernestine Lane is shopping with a friend from church.
1: I even got Bryce in a tie so we go to church.
0: They're looking for winter wear, even though it's pushing 100 degrees in New Orleans.
1: And the problem is we're not used to cold weather, so when it gets cold, you're naked.
0: Industrial fans cool the space in the sweltering heat because there's no air conditioning. Lane says people might be skeptical because of how the building looks from the outside. But inside, it's a treasure trove.
1: They see the graffiti on the outside of the building, and it's a misconception. I said, go in. There's blessings in there. Go in.
3: People who are struggling don't just want the bare necessities.
0: Dan Bingler is the founder of the Greater New Orleans Caring Collective, a local mutual aid organization.
3: They want nice things, too, because they deserve nice things, too. People want comfort. People want care. People want fun objects in their house just for the sake of those existing.
0: The space is part thrift store, part neighborhood hub. It's trying to fill a void in the community, building on what started as COVID recovery relief.
3: Twice a week, people come in for community resources of all kinds. We do free STI testing and, you know, some food handouts and some basic medical care and things.
0: Bingler says the parking lot here was already being used informally in a similar way. Then he made a deal with the owner of the property to use the 9,000 square foot building rent free as long as he pays the utilities. Ilsa Rodriguez, who lives nearby, is here shopping with her toddler and her 8 and 9 year old stepdaughters, Angela and Gloria Calix.
4: Can I please push it then? Just one time?
0: The older girls run around the store and dig through bins. Angela picks out animal print barrettes.
5: Yeah, for school.
6: Gloria, I got this one for you.
0: While Gloria's found some beach supplies.
5: I got a towel, and in case I'm going to the beach this weekend, I got flip-flops. I think I can't fit these because I have big feet. Me gusta bastante
0: porque los. Rodriguez says with six kids at home, the free store helps a lot. Hacemos con todas las donaciones que dan aquí. En verdad, estamos bastante agradecidos. We're very grateful for all the donations they have here, she says. The space also opens for other activities, art classes, free punk shows.
3: We got an old Nintendo 64 with Smash Brothers set up.
0: Dan Bingler.
3: We have couches and chairs and tables set up for hanging out. Community meetings and trainings. And every week we're a roller skating rink because somehow the ground is just the perfect polished concrete for it.
7: It just feels good when you're on the wheels and you skate and the floor feels nice.
0: Krishana Simon learned to skate by coming here and now swirls effortlessly around the makeshift rink wearing a furry trapper-style hat with headphones over it.
7: Yeah, I come to skate mostly. Then they have the pole right here, so, you know, I get to do that sometimes. I definitely skate better than I pole dance.
8: Good workout. Don't play with her.
0: She says it's been a fun place to hang out and now invites friends to join her.
7: I think that it's a beautiful resource for the community. I know I can go here, and if I need something, I could get taken care of.
0: While Simon and a friend skate, Aaron Sims is setting up a hot dog stand.
9: Would y'all like a hot dog or some nachos?
0: She's one of several neighborhood ladies who volunteer at the New Orleans Free Store.
10: I've been here. I raised three kids in the Lower Ninth Ward. You know, my mama raised me, and four of my other siblings down in the Lower Ninth Ward. So basically, I've been here all my life.
0: The only time Sims left was during Katrina. Then it took her a year and a half to rebuild.
11: How much water did you get?
10: I got 8-foot ceilings, so it was over my house.
0: How do you feel like the neighborhood has recovered from Katrina?
10: It hasn't, because we have still have a lot of abandoned places. A lot of people haven't come back. They didn't come back. They didn't recover. You can't get groceries. Even to get medicines, you have to go either to Walgreens or Walmart. There's nothing down in the lower Ninth Ward for that.
0: New Orleans has seen its share of hurricanes since Katrina, and Dan Bingler says each one helps the Greater New Orleans Caring Collective build on its network, connecting donations and services to people in need.
3: The next storm is coming someday, and we'll be doing hurricane relief, and we'll be a shelter if need be. All of this is how to build community in between and not stop just because the terrible thing is over. And then when something happens again, we're more prepared. People know after a hurricane. I wonder what the Freeze store is doing. You know they're doing something, even if it's just skating with the generator.
0: Dan Bingler says what they've been able to build here could be replicated in empty storefronts around the country.

0: This is Weekend Edition from NPR News. I'm Debbie Elliott. The Protect College Sports Act, a bill that promises to bring stability to college sports, is racing to clear some of its final hurdles. It's on a glide path through the Senate, winning votes with big bipartisan majorities. Once it clears final passage there, it will head to the House. I'm joined now in the studio with NPR sports correspondent Becky Sullivan and NPR congressional reporter Eric McDaniel. Welcome to you both.
1: Hi, Debbie.
2: Hey there.
0: So, Becky, let's start before we get into this bill. As you well know, I'm a big-time college football fan, Roll Tide. But, you know, it's just remarkable. The game is so different now. It's changed so much since athletes have been able to cut these deals for cash. Then we've even seen a school like LSU try to field former pro players. What's going on?
1: Yeah, I mean, you nailed it. College sports really has changed dramatically, I would say, over the last, you know, 10 years and counting. Like, this landslide of litigation has, I think, one by one, essentially knocked away all of these NCAA rules that sort of used to govern how college sports works. The big one, of course, being amateurism, as you mentioned, players getting paid now. I don't think that toothpaste is going back in the tube on that one, but there are all these other rules like how long players are eligible for, how freely they can transfer between schools. Right now, there's no limits on that. And so I think if you talk to folks in college sports, they really paint this picture of quite the chaotic environment. Coaches who essentially have to reset their rosters every year. I think even from the fans' perspective, it can be hard to build investment in your own team when you kind of don't know who these players are year in and year out. And I think there's a lot of desire within the college sports world, especially, I should say, on the side of schools, conferences, and the NCAA itself, to rein some of that chaos in. And that is what the authors of this bill say that it's going to do. And so here is Senator Ted Cruz, a Republican of Texas, speaking last week about this.
3: Right now, it is the Wild West. The Protect College Sports Act is bipartisan legislation designed to bring order to the chaos.
0: So would this bill actually bring order to the chaos?
1: That's what they say. What it does, basically, Debbie, is it gives the NCAA some limited antitrust protection in order to kind of reestablish some of those rules. So the five-year eligibility, once you start college, you have 5 years to play ball once you've graduated from high school. They limit the transfers that you can only freely transfer between schools once. If you want to do it again, you have to sit out a year with some exceptions. It would also more than double what is essentially this new salary cap for universities to directly pay players. That's about $21 million this season. That would double to $48 million. There's some other rules around keeping coaches from departing before the end of the season, other regulations around agents and so on, but those are the big ones.
0: Eric, this does seem to have a little momentum, at least in the Senate, but Congress has been trying to untangle this knot for a while now. What's been the holdup?
2: Right. For all of the reasons Becky mentioned, there's been an obvious need for regulation since the Supreme Court kicked open this NIL era back in 2021. And there have been tons of competing proposals. This particular bill has been in the works for at least a year now, with negotiations between the ranking senators on the committee that has jurisdiction here. That's Republican Ted Cruz and Democrat Maria Cantwell of Washington. The House had some traction on their own reform proposal, but it fell apart after the Congressional Black Caucus pulled their support. That was a protest over the Supreme Court gutting the Voting Rights Act a few months ago. And all this time, the Senate has been quietly chipping away at their own proposal. And that is the proposal that's been jumping hurdles in the Senate this week, with 70 plus folks supporting it in procedural votes, so big bipartisan majorities.
0: So assuming this will get out of the Senate, it still has to go through the House to make it to the president's desk. How likely is that? And do we even know what Trump thinks about it?
1: I mean, I think the House thing is still a big question. We know that the president supports this bill, but there's a lot of opposition still. I think some folks, especially a lot of Democrats, are worried that this thing is too deferential to the sort of powers in college sports, the NCAA, the big sports conferences. There's also this provision that's concerning to some big schools in California, Florida, the Carolinas, about sort of whether you can transfer between power conferences. I think that is going to prompt resistance from lawmakers in some of those states. There's concern over the antitrust provisions. There's concern over a lack of possibility for collective bargaining for athletes. There's still a lot of potential for opposition out there.
2: Still, I would say this has momentum. Speaker Mike Johnson, Republican of Louisiana, told reporters last week that he would work to get House Republicans on board. I will say I expect the effort might run into some senioritis problems. The House isn't coming back until after the November elections, so once it clears the Senate, things will go quiet for a couple weeks. Then you could see attendance problems. There are a record number of House folks retiring, a possibility that Democrats take the chamber, which means some losing Republicans might just stay home. And after all of that, it has to compete with other priorities, right? Boring stuff like, well, funding the government. I'll also be watching to see if Democrats, should they take the House, wait to see if they can negotiate their own deal in the new year.
0: All right. Well, we'll wait and see. NPR congressional reporter Eric McDaniel and NPR sports correspondent Becky Sullivan. Thank you both for coming in.
2: Thank you.
1: Thanks, Debbie.
0: The Grand Alpine Hotel is majestic, nestled high in the Swiss Alps with so much crisp, clean air and so much snow, perfect for skiing. Guests can climb into a gondola and ride to the top of the peak to hit the slopes. Oh, but watch out. There's a dead body in one of the gondolas on its first run one morning. Before long, no one can get off the mountain. That's the opening of Murder at the Grand Alpine Hotel. If it sounds like an Agatha Christie novel, well, that's because it nearly is. It's by British mystery writer Lucy Foley, who joins us now. Welcome to the program.
4: Hi, thanks for having me.
0: So this is the first authorized Miss Marple novel in 50 years. How do you channel Agatha Christie?
4: Oh, I mean, no pressure, because she did it all just best, didn't she, really? I mean, she's the person I look to inspiration so much in my own writing. So it was a little bit of a terrifying ask, but also really exciting.
0: Now, did you grow up reading Agatha Christie books?
4: I did. I actually read my first of her books when I was probably far too young, but I've learned that actually lots of people have this experience. I was 12 or 13. We were staying in a holiday cottage. I'd run out of my own books and I found Murder on the Orient Express on the bookshelf.
0: Wow.
4: I love Poirot, but I just think Miss Marple clinches it for me because of her lack of ego and her sense of humor. And she's wonderful in so many ways.
0: So let's tell our audience, those who might not be familiar, a little bit about Miss Marple and tell us why she's in the Alps in the first place in this book.
4: Of course. So Miss Marple is a really incredible creation, actually, especially when you think that she was created nearly 100 years ago. She has no formal training as a detective. She is just an elderly woman who's lived in a small English village pretty much her whole life. But she has the tools at her disposal are her rich understanding of human nature. I mean, she very cleverly plays up to the sort of assumptions that people have about her. She has all these little mannerisms and she says, oh, I'm so forgetful and oh, I'm so very stupid. And, you know, she's very kind of fluttery and twittery and seems very gossipy. And yet there is this brilliant mind working away all the time.
0: She doesn't miss a thing.
4: She absolutely doesn't. I know the funny thing is, I think we all know a Miss Marple. We all know someone like that. Both of my grannies in different ways had those sort of qualities. The other part of your question was, why has she gone to the Alps? And I really felt that Miss Marple deserved another holiday. And that's because she only gets to go on one. So she goes to the Caribbean. And then I learned in my sort of preliminary research that she was meant to go to Egypt. So Death on the Nile was originally conceived of as a Miss Marple novel. And then for whatever reason, Christie changed her mind and made it a Poirot adventure. And I really felt for her in that. So I thought, do you know what? I'm going to give her another trip.
0: Now, like any Agatha Christie mystery, there's a cast of characters here, among them witnesses, victims, killers. You're not going to find out who's who until you get to the end. And you're telling this story through four of them. I'd like to play a little game here with you. I'm going to name them, and I'd like you to give us a sentence or two that sort of sums up who these characters are. Are you game?
4: Oh, yes, I'm game. Let's go for it.
0: Diana Glass, the help.
4: Diana Glass is Dolly Bantry's lady's companion with perhaps a little bit more than meets the eye. She's very intelligent and adventurous and has had some experiences.
0: Catherine Narricot, the wife.
4: Catherine Narricot is this image of the perfect society wife. She was a debutante. She's sort of from that very high kind of Mitford level of society. She's been trained to say the perfect thing and wear the perfect thing and behave absolutely perfectly. But again, there's more than meets the eye.
0: Sylvia Sinclair, the star.
4: The quintessential silver screen siren, I would say, very much in the mode of the Rita Hayworths, the Ava Gardners, Marilyn Monroe.
0: Bruno Crane, the friend.
4: Bruno Crane is a rather sort of bumbling, I would say unattractive figure who turns up at the hotel slightly unexpectedly for what seems to be a holiday with his wartime chum.
0: After the discovery of the body, a snowstorm has now rolled in. The police can't make it up from the valley, and they're all stuck up at the Grand Alpine Hotel. I'm wondering if we can ask you to read a little bit from the book.
4: Right, here we go. This is from Diana Glass's perspective. It might be a scene of cozy perfection. Some of the guests are reading in high-backed armchairs or playing card games over glasses of liqueur, as though totally oblivious to the tragedy earlier this morning. But we learned this during the war. You can't be in a state of full-blown panic at all times. Normality, humanity, even boredom creep back in at the most fraught of times.
0: You know, that's one of the themes running through this book. It's just 5 years after World War II, but people still carry the experience of living through it. And some of that has become habit now, right?
4: Oh, absolutely. I think so. I mean, it's funny because I was thinking back when I was writing this that it was a similar amount of time from the start of COVID. And so actually that time felt very recent and, you know, still quite traumatic in many ways, and very much so for the Second World War in this book. But there's also a sense of, you know, what did you do during the war? What did you get up to? Were you heroic or were you not? And also the chance for some people to perhaps rewrite their own history a little bit to further their own ends. I won't go into too much detail there because it might be a spoiler, but it's very much something I like playing with in the book. But the thing about an Agatha Christie is that the truth will normally always come to the surface and the past catches up with people.
0: I'm curious, was writing this mystery any different than, you know, your process when you're writing your other mysteries?
4: It was. I mean, there was a huge research burden in this one, obviously, to get the historical setting right. I absolutely loved that challenge, actually. I wrote historical books before I went over to the thrillers. So it was a real chance to marry those two skills and really indulge the history geek in me. So there was a lot of reading to be done, a travel to the Alps, which was great fun. And really, I went quite method for it, actually. I watched, when I was writing it, I only watched films set in the 1950s. So a lot of Hitchcock. I read a lot of thrillers from the 1950s, very post-war sort of masculine thrillers. And I would say the other thing for me was researching the character of Miss Marple. I'd never had someone else's pre-existing character, especially such a beloved and iconic one, to put into the book. So really, for me, the challenge was about getting Agatha Christie's Miss Marple as closely as I possibly could on the page to the way she wrote her in the original books. And the other thing was obviously the Christie plotting. I obsessed over that. And for the very first time, I actually plotted out the whole book before I started writing. Normally I get greedy and impatient and I just think, oh, it's more creative if I just start writing. But this time I sat on my hands and I let it percolate just a little bit longer, maybe 6 months longer, actually doesn't sound like a little bit. And the whole plot sort of formed itself. And it turns out, I've learned, 8 books in, that's a much easier way to write a book.
0: There you go. The pressure of channeling Agatha Christie, actually, you learned something about your writing.
4: Absolutely. I feel she's taught me something. I'm very grateful.
0: Well, that's Lucy Foley. Her new novel is the first authorized Miss Marple mystery in 50 years. It's called Murder at the Grand Alpine Hotel. Thanks so much for talking about it.
4: Thank you. I really enjoyed it.

0: You're listening to Weekend Edition from NPR News. The job market can be tough, and it's even tougher for people with a criminal record. A program in a Texas prison is trying to help by teaching incarcerated women to transcribe Braille. The Texas Standard's Sarah Ash has the story.
1: Open every door.
2: Tucked in the back of a women's prison in Gatesville, Texas, the Billman Braille Center is a hub of activity. Women in white jumpsuits transcribe textbooks on computers, while others practice on Perkins Braillers, typewriter-like machines that punch the telltale dots onto the page. Trishelle Allen has been at the Braille Center for 11 years. She's transcribing the graphics in a college-level anatomy book.
3: We make the picture as big as we can for the page, and then we do a key page and give them, like, this would be a texture. This texture here will tell them that those are the ribs.
2: This center started over 2 decades ago and now employs around 90 inmates. Like most prison jobs in Texas, the transcribers aren't paid. But program manager Dolores Billman, for whom the center is named, says transcribers learn tangible skills.
4: I wanted to give the female population a job and a career that would be meaningful to them also.
2: Billman wanted to provide training to female inmates at a time when most prison workforce programs focused on men.
4: I wanted the ones that were going to be released to have a job that they could do and make money and support themselves.
2: The Billman Braille Center is the largest of the 45 prison Braille programs across the U.S. Prisoners play a big role in producing Braille textbooks, according to Jama Hawkins, the leader of the National Prison Braille Network at the American Printing House for the Blind. Incarcerated people transcribed 70% of the printing house's textbooks last year. And prisoners make up the majority of people certified in literary Braille transcription by the Library of Congress each year, says Jennifer Dunham, the director of Braille Advancement at the National Federation of the Blind. The program in Gatesville is popular. This year, it received over 300 applications for 15 spots. Beverly North, the director of the Braille transcription vendor Visual Aid Volunteers in Garland, Texas, credits the Billman Braille Center with giving her a career after prison.
5: I had always depended on other people to take care of me. And I think that's what means the most to me is I can stand on my own 2 feet. I take care of myself now.
2: Professional transcribers are paid per page, so salaries vary. But North says annual pay can range from $45,000 to upwards of 6 figures. Billman says prison Braille transcription centers have a good reputation in the field.
4: You know, a lot of the girls that are already out, they will hire the inmates coming out for them to get their start in Braille.
2: North has hired several women from the Billman Center upon their release.
5: This program gave me a life. It didn't just change my life, it gave me one. You don't have to be the same person walking out the gate as you were when you were walking in the gate. And Braille can do that for you.
2: And for those who are still incarcerated, transcription work on the outside remains a light at the end of the tunnel. For NPR News, I'm Sarah Ash in Gatesville.

0: This is Weekend Edition from NPR News. I'm Debbie Elliott. Growing up, was there a fairy tale or a scary story that you couldn't get out of your head? Well, in the new movie Forgotten Island, best friends Joe and Risa are obsessed with aswang, creatures from Filipino mythology. They're especially obsessed with the mananangal, a vampire-like creature who can split its body in half while hunting its prey.
1: Funny thing about mortals, when you tear them apart, they don't go back together.
0: Lea Salonga is the voice of Manang, the mananangal, in the new DreamWorks film Forgotten Island. And she joins us now from the studio in New York. Thanks so much for being with us.
2: Thanks for having me. And I gotta say, your pronunciation of mananangal is quite impressive. I'm tickled pink over here in New York.
0: Oh, well, I'm glad. I've had a little help from my producer.
2: Awesome.
0: So your character lives on this hidden magical island called Nakali.
2: Yeah.
0: Tell us about the island and the creatures who live there.
2: Yes, Nakalimutan. Joe and Risa find themselves there, having absolutely zero recollection of the night before. We start meeting all of these different characters. This were-dog, the cutest little military unit. We meet all of these incredible characters. And as I was watching this movie, I was like, oh my gosh, this is like straight out of my childhood, where I would listen to stories about the mananangal and the chana.

0: Oh my gosh. When I got asked to do this, it was like an instant yes. I knew that I had to be in some way, shape, or form a part of this. So many of us in the cast are Filipino, and being able to center our culture and to get to, you know, see it in such a vivid, colorful way, I'm sure that I cried. Not just a couple of times watching the finished movie. It is beautiful. I went with my son and I went with my best friend who's also Filipino. And so we had a very visceral reaction. And, you know, even though there are very specific things to our culture, there are also universal themes. You know, seeing these two young women in such a deep friendship, really showing up for one another. It's just so wonderful to see how even something so specifically Filipino can be something relatable to anybody.
1: They have a sweet journey, mm-hmm. even though they are terrified at times because of you, yeah. because of your character.
0: Sure, I'm in my villain era, and I think this is helping me very much.
1: You know, the Manananggal in mm-hmm. Filipino folklore, it's a very dark figure, yeah. right? Here's Jo talking about it to her class at the beginning of the film.
2: This vampire woman has multiple sets of wings, breathes fire, and can split her body into two. Like this! A merciless murder machine that dive bombs its prey, violently ripping through the victim's clenched bone!
3: Okay, Jo! That's enough!
1: So do you consider it a monster?
0: Well, I think my first exposure to a Manananggal on film was in a Filipino horror movie called Shake, Rattle, and Roll. And I still have very vivid memories of seeing that. I mean, the actress who was cast to play her is this gorgeous, dusky actor. I think her name was Irma Alegre. Like, wow. And then when you see her split in two, I'm sure I get nightmares from it. And it's how something so beautiful can be so terrifying and intimidating. And then now to this. So do I consider her a monster? Yes and no. She's frightening to Joe and Risa and to so many of the other inhabitants on the island, because it's a Manananggal. Of course, she's going to be frightening. And of course, she'll be considered a monster. But the question is, what made her that way?
1: Jo and Risa say something to each other when they need each other,
0: yes,
1: when they're ready for
0: something.
1: Yeah, or maybe when they're a little scared.
0: Uh-huh. Tayuna.
1: Tayuna. What's the spirit behind that?
0: Literally, tayo means you and me. So when you say tayuna, it means let's go. It means let's do this. In the lightest of ways, it just means let's go to the mall. But I think in a deeper context, especially with what Joe and Risa go through on the island, it's as partners in this crazy experience, let's go.
1: Tayuna.
0: Tayuna.
1: You've just become the first Filipina to receive a star on the Hollywood Walk of Fame.
0: Oh,
1: congratulations.
0: Thank you so much.
1: What does that mean to you?
0: Oh, goodness. I just remember being a tourist or, you know, in some way, shape or form. Sometimes I'd have work in L.A. and then I'd go into tourist mode and see those stars. And now here I am with one of my own. And it's still emotionally overwhelming because it's recognition for work that I've done. I don't know that there are words, that there are enough words for me to be able to adequately describe what this means. It means that I made an impact, and it means that I was able to leave a mark. Oh my gosh, I don't know that I'll ever get over this.
1: Well, enjoy it.
0: I will.
1: That's Leia Salonga. She's the voice of Manong in the new DreamWorks film Forgotten Island, out this week. Thanks for the conversation.
0: Thank you for having me.
1: There's a corner of Alabama known for cranking out music that holds its own against Motown and Memphis.

0: this. It's the Muscle Shoals sound. Billy Allen grew up nearby, singing with a powerful voice that was destined to be heard. He cut his teeth covering songs at venues around Northwest Alabama.
1: My whole idea was, okay, I'm good at taking a song and making it my own, putting my own stamp on it, sinking my own teeth into it. So years of that, I'm building, okay, this is what I'll do. I'll master this.
0: Then he met Jay Burgess of the band The Pollies, who challenged him to start writing his own songs.
1: And I'm like, oh, no, I'm not a writer. He's like, well, just talk. And then he started showing me how to put those ideas into melodies. He really showed me how to take those words and make music out of it, quite literally.
0: The result was an album called Black Noise that the newly formed Billy Allen and the Pollies released last year. They're out with a new record called Live at Muscle Shoals Sound. I spoke with Billy Allen about learning to sing his own music, capturing the energy of a new group, and the magic of Muscle Shoals.

0: I'm curious what it was like recording in such a legendary place. I mean, Muscle Shoals Studio produced hits for artists like, I don't know, Aretha Franklin, Wilson Pickett, the Rolling Stones, the Staples Singers, Rod Stewart, Bob Seger. I mean, you can just go on and on and on. Did you find that to be inspirational or maybe a little intimidating?
1: A little bit of both. It's crazy, and you can feel it standing in that room singing, you know. It's like a thread is running through that building, and it gets a hold of you when you stand there and sing. So it's quite incredible. Just can't stand the pain.
0: I'll never find that again. What was your music origin story? How did you come to be a singer?
1: Well, I grew up in Town Creek. That's probably about 45 minutes away from Muscle Shoals.
0: Little small town. Mm-hmm.
1: Little small town. Don't go too fast. I went to church with my mother. There, not being able to play, I picked up everything in the choir stand. Every movement, every song, every note. And so we was at a visiting church, and a group called the Oil Sisters pointed at me and said, "Give him the mic." And we did the whole song over again with me singing it. I knew then that's what I wanted to do. It was that feeling that you got, you know, like you're flying, you know, and you never want to lose that feeling.
0: Now, how did you come to first connect with the Pollies and eventually get together to make these records?
1: Years of doing cover band. I think I did my first cover band in a bar at 16. But one of the Pollies, along with another band member from another band, see me perform at OTR, which is downtown Florence.
0: That was Jay Burgess with the Pollies, who was there. And he wasn't there with just another musician. He was there with Brittany Howard of Alabama Shakes.
1: Oh, and you know the story.
0: Yeah, I read about it. And they're like on this balcony
1: going,
0: is that a record? Who is that? What is this voice? Like,
1: maybe a few years after that, they contacted Rodney Hall, which I was working with at the time at Fame Studios. The moment the Pollies started playing, I'm like, oh my God, this is my band.
0: And the chemistry was just there.
1: It was there. It was magical because we had played with several different guys there at Fame. But when those guys, when the Pollies came in, I'm like, this is what I've been looking for right here.
0: Let's listen to the track, If You Want Me to Stay.

0: Now, this live album recorded at Muscle Shoals Studio. But, you know, I think when most of us think live album, we think of a performance venue, right? Mm-hmm. What is it like having an audience in an actual recording studio and recording live in a studio? How does that work?
1: It's a bit strange at first. You know, you have to let them know it's okay. We've already done the record. You can interact, you can have fun and make noise, you know. We did about 2 runs, you know, to kind of get everybody sort of loosened up.
0: Yeah, because you're supposed to be quiet in the studio, right?
1: Right, right. And I think they had on headphones and stuff too. So once they warmed up, it was dancing. And then we told them to come in, get around us, you know, be in the show.

0: This is one of the songs where we all pitched in. And I was like, okay, I don't have anything. I can't think of anything. And I think the keyboardist yell out, right about being invited to all of these different things, and you just want to go home, or, you know, you just want to just... I'm like, ah, yes! That's perfect, because that is so me. I don't want to go to the after party. I don't want to
1: really?
0: Go and hang and get high. Yeah, I'm an introvert, you know. You can't tell it on that stage.
1: No,
0: but...
1: you do not come off as an introvert.
0: Well, that's good. I'm doing good acting.

0: So it sounds like you're becoming a little bit more comfortable writing after playing covers for all this time.
1: Much more. Much more. I don't want to go back to the straight cover world. No, I'm done with that. That's the old chapter.
0: How do you think you found your voice?
1: From experience. From having to sing through the pain, from having to sing through the joys, it came. You know, I studied, imitated, and then slowly my voice just started merging through. And I'm like, okay, let me do more of this. You know, this feels right.
0: That was Billy Allen of Billy Allen and the Pollies. Their new album, Live at Muscle Shoals Sound, is out now. Billy Allen, thanks so much for the conversation.
1: Thank you. Quite comfortable conversation.

0: Welcome to All Things Considered from NPR News. I'm Alyssa Nadworny. President Trump has a high-stakes diplomatic week ahead. Not only is he expected to address the UN General Assembly, he's also hosting a visit from Chinese leader Xi Jinping. On the agenda for the two leaders, Iran, trade, and artificial intelligence, an issue which has Trump walking a political tightrope. This comes at a time when he faces cracks in his normal base of support. You may have seen the campaign ad from Florida Republican Representative Maria Elvira Salazar, who went as far as to criticize the president directly.
1: Mr. President, your immigration policies have gone too far.
0: So how will the president navigate these rough political waters? Here to discuss this is NPR senior national political correspondent Mara Liasson.
2: Hi there.
0: So, Mara, this week we are expecting to hear from Trump at the United Nations General Assembly. He's also going to be hosting Chinese President Xi Jinping. What will you be watching for?
2: You know, Trump loves the pageantry of these big state visits, and we expect him to roll out the red carpet for Xi. But so far, these kinds of big meetings have rarely produced substantive agreements in the Trump administration. And we'll be watching to see how accommodating Trump is to Xi. Will he push him on Iran? So far, he has not followed through on his threats to sanction China for buying Iranian oil. He's also backed down on tariffs in the past when China has threatened to withhold rare earth minerals from the United States. We also know that AI is on the agenda, but hardly anyone expects there to be a concrete deal on that this week.
0: And that's not least, of course, because Trump has had conflicting stances on AI. I mean, he previously dismissed concerns about AI as overblown. Then he said this weekend that he'd be creating what he calls an AI force to look into those concerns. I mean, is this an acknowledgement that AI needs more regulation?
2: Well, we're not sure about the specifics, but up until that Truth Social post about the AI force, Trump insisted that concerns about AI were a hoax. And this stance really puts him at odds with majority public opinion, because a Gallup poll recently showed that half of Americans strongly oppose data centers. Other polls show that majorities of Americans are worried about the impact that AI will have on jobs, on the future of humanity. So many Americans clearly have concerns about the technology that the president does not share, although the creation of this AI force, whatever it may or may not turn out to be, could be a tacit acknowledgement of that sentiment.
0: The president also got some resistance last week from inside his own party. What stood out to you about that?
2: Yeah, we're seeing some little Republican revolts pop up. Seven House Republicans joined Democrats in calling for an end to the Iran war, including two from Iowa. We know that farm states have been particularly hurt by the war and its impact on prices for fertilizer and for diesel fuel. Immigration is another issue where Trump had an advantage but is slipping. You mentioned Maria Elvira Salazar. She ran an ad arguing that Trump has gone too far with his immigration policies and that Hispanics feel betrayed after boosting him in the last election. We know that Trump, according to exit polls, won 46% of the Hispanic vote in 2024, up from 28% in 2016. But since then, that number has been slipping.
0: Okay, but instead of working to address these concerns, it feels like Trump just has his focus elsewhere.
2: Yes, he posted about his triumphal arch this weekend. He said something new, that the arch would have snipers and drones on it. Now, I don't know if that will help him drum up more support for the arch or absolutely terrify people who live in Washington, D.C. and Virginia, who have to drive by it every day.
0: That is NPR senior national political correspondent Mara Liasson. Thank you so much for your thoughts.
2: You're welcome.
0: There are times when breaking a record is a bad thing, and right now, the price of fuel keeps doing just that. The price of regular gasoline climbed to around $4.50, more than a quarter higher than this time last year. And it's even worse for diesel fuel, which tipped past $6.50 a gallon, the highest price on record, according to the American Automobile Association. And it's the people who grow America's food who are one of the groups paying that price. Kristen Duncanson is a farmer in Minnesota. She raises soybeans, corn, and hogs on her land and uses gas and diesel vehicles to do so. Welcome.
3: Thank you.
0: So are you watching the price of gas right now?
3: Oh, very much so. Even more so the price of diesel. About 90% of the fuel that we're going to use to plant, care, and harvest our crop. So that's a top of mind right now.
0: How surprised are you that it just keeps climbing?
3: surprised and also a little frustrated. Mm. It's not something that we had planned on. There's a lot of uncertainty in the way that we have had to run our business over the past couple of years. Like you said in the opening, this is a record we didn't want to break.
0: Well, it's harvest season in much of the U.S. It's almost time in Minnesota. Is that right?
3: That's right.
0: By the end of the week, maybe?
3: I'm hoping in our neighborhood. You know, every region is different. But as I sit here in my office this morning, I'm going to say by Thursday, Friday, we should be in the field and picking the corn that I'm looking at.
0: What will the rising fuel prices mean for how you harvest your crops?
3: It takes about 8 gallons of fuel per acre to raise corn, or soybeans for that matter. 2 to 3 gallons per acre are used just for the harvest time. And that doesn't include moving the product to market. That's just getting it out of the field and bringing it to our farm or to wherever it's going to be stored for a few months. So if you look at the price of what that is compared to last year, now we're looking at about $6 a gallon for diesel. Do the math. It's almost double.
0: Farmers do have the option to buy their fuel in advance. Has that tempered prices? Has that made it easier to bear?
3: We watch very carefully the events around the world and the price of fuel and how they're related. So not a lot of people pre-booked. They're just riding out the market and hoping things will get better. We're an optimistic group of people, I guess, and always looking for the bright side of these things. The crop will get better. It'll rain. The prices will come down. Something will happen. And that just isn't the case right now.
0: That's Kristen Duncanson, the owner of Highland Family Farms in southern Minnesota. Thank you so much.
3: Thank you. I'm flattered to be here.
0: In Pakistan's capital city, Islamabad, land has always been about power. In recent months, local authorities have been bulldozing entire communities to clear the way for a more modern vision of the city. That's destroying working-class neighborhoods and threatening a treasured ancient religious site. NPR's Dia Hadid brings us this story from Islamabad.
4: For more than 300 years, worshippers have flocked to the Green Dome Shrine of a beloved Sufi saint, Bani Imam. Like Widarset Ali, whose family for generations have sought the saint's blessings by lighting lamps at his shrine every evening. But on a recent day, Ali was salvaging bricks from his raised home. Tosses the good ones in a pile. A truck full will get him about $5. It's how Ali's scraping together $70 to pay rent to shelter his extended family.
5: That sounds really heartbreaking to sell the remains of your own house.
4: I have to do it for the children. He's got 8 in his care. All around Ali.
5: It looks like a bomb hit. And it's because bulldozers that belong to the Islamabad authorities came here in December and April and just ploughed through hundreds and hundreds of homes here, leaving thousands of residents displaced and homeless.
4: In an outdoor cafe, housing rights activist Asim Sajjad Akhtar tells us some 50,000 people lost their homes in those unprecedented demolition drives.
6: I have never seen the intensity that I've seen in the last 6 months.
4: Residents say they believe this demolition drive took place because one of Pakistan's most powerful men indicated his interest in developing the area. That's the Interior Minister, Mohsen Naqvi. He is widely considered close to the Chief of the Army, which is Pakistan's most powerful institution. And in April, Naqvi said he had a vision of converting the raised areas into a futuristic hybrid of Shanghai and Manhattan. But an official at the Capital Development Authority, which governs Islamabad, said the homes were raised because they were illegally built. She said other residents lived on land that was seized by authorities in the 60s when Islamabad was created as the capital city. She says residents were compensated then and would not be compensated again. Some neighbourhoods still stand for now. She says they're next. One man whose home is threatened with demolition is Atif Mahmood. He's 30, has 3 kids, shares this house with his sister. He's watching worshippers squeeze through his alleyway. The procession's heading to the Sufi shrine of Bani Imam. He introduces us to his niece, Noor Fatima.
5: She's 11, has severe cerebral palsy, is wheelchair-bound. Mahmood strokes her hair. He says, they've got nowhere to go if their home is torn down. He says, it's not the fault of these children. The family says they're praying for a reprieve, but they don't expect the swift mercy given to residents of a luxury high-rise called One Constitution Avenue. It also overlooks the Bodhi Imam Shrine. It was built illegally. And after years of litigation, on May 1st this year, police ordered its wealthy residents to evacuate. But after just a day, the Prime Minister himself ordered authorities to leave the building alone. In the Bodhi Imam area, Seda Tanvir was also given a reprieve of sorts. We meet Tanvir in her home. It sticks out amid the rubble because the outer walls are still standing. She says authorities let her stay a little longer after her 16-year-old son died. He was trying to block a bulldozer from crushing their roadside grocery stall. She says the police pushed her son, Azim Ahmed, hard. He hit his head on rocks and died days later. Tanvir says she's used the last of her money to bury her son. She gestures towards the Bodhi Imam Shrine, where volunteers run a cafeteria that serves free food for pilgrims and the poor. She says, I never once begged, but now we ask for the saints' charity. Dee Hadid, NPR News, Bodhi Imam, Islamabad.
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0: This is All Things Considered from NPR News. I'm Alyssa Nadworny. Tackling tech will be high on the agenda for President Trump and Chinese leader Xi Jinping at their summit this week, from the production of microchips to the development of artificial intelligence. Joining us now is Anne Neuberger. She's a former U.S. Deputy National Security Advisor for Cyber and Emerging Technologies. Welcome to the program.
1: Thank you so much for having me, Alyssa.
0: So what will you be tracking going into Trump's meeting at the White House with Xi Jinping?
1: The U.S. and China are locked in a race for AI supremacy and cyber dominance, and neither country is going to sign a broad treaty that freezes tech development. President Trump needs to send a clear message that disruptive cyber intrusions into civilian infrastructure crosses a red line. So establishing, for example, dedicated bilateral hotlines for AI-enabled incidents is a pragmatic step to manage any of that kind of miscalculation.
0: You just said disruptive cyber intrusions. Now, you wrote an article in Foreign Affairs magazine in which you describe something you call, quote, digital choke points. How do they play into the U.S.-China relationship?
1: China has one of the largest and most aggressive offensive cyber programs in the world. They focus not only on espionage, but also on pre-positioning in critical parts of countries' infrastructure, power, pipelines, water in the U.S., and in U.S. allies and adversaries of China, countries like Japan, Singapore, the Philippines, Taiwan, and Australia. And when we describe choke points, much as we've seen Iran, the Houthis work to try to weaponize geographic parts of the world where they are in a unique position because they have potentially some degree of control over geographic space, we have a concern that China will use its pre-positioning in digital infrastructure to disrupt the operations of those infrastructure in a period of crisis or conflict.
0: You also talk about certain deficiencies that the U.S. has that leaves it vulnerable if China decides to take advantage of them. What are some of these vulnerabilities and what can be done to address them?
1: We're a large country and we have thousands of water systems around the country. We have thousands of electricity systems around the country. Many were built in the last 30, 40, 50 years before the age of cyber warfare. So given the size of U.S. infrastructure, given the degree, as people call it, of tech debt, of old systems that really are hard to update, and given the fact that they're largely owned by private companies who until recently didn't have any obligations to maintain a set of cyber standards in terms of the security of those systems, that's a real vulnerability for the United States.
0: So tell me about how AI impacts this dynamic.
1: AI is a game changer. It's a dual-use technology. It's a game changer for attackers, but I think it's an even bigger game changer for defenders because AI can take a lot of information and help quickly analyze it. There's a massive amount of data coming off a network related to just the operations of a system. Think a national power system. And AI can help gather all of that information, identify what may be anomalous activity, unusual activity, which is often the first sign of malicious cyber activity on a network. And I actually believe it helps defenders even more than attackers, because attackers always had an edge. An attacker only needs to find, you know, one digital door in. A defender has to be watching every door and window. And in the age of AI, attackers can jiggle every doorknob continuously all the time. So as a result, what AI can do for defenders in terms of running on a network, gathering all the data, finding something that's anomalous, or analyzing old code to generate patches for that code is a game changer because it makes that work possible in a way that really wasn't when we only were able to do this through people's hard work and skill.
0: What should President Trump be communicating to Xi Jinping about this technological competition between Beijing and Washington?
1: You know, Washington and Beijing can try to agree on one area of shared risk, preventing AI models from offering actionable assistance in generating chemical or biological weapons. That is one area that potentially the countries could work together. In fact, you know, over the last number of years, one of the positive areas of U.S.-Chinese cooperation was in countering the spread of fentanyl. Much of the precursor chemicals are produced in China, and as you know, was really wreaking havoc in American cities. And the U.S. and Beijing, U.S. and China, worked together to put in place some controls, and it was a positive area of cooperation. So cooperation is possible when there are joint areas of interest. And I think that preventing AI models from offering that kind of assistance in generating chemical or biological weapons is in both countries' interest and could be a foundation for some kind of work together.
0: I wonder, within the U.S. government, what's the most misunderstood aspect of China's use of cutting-edge technology?
1: I think the big area of debate has been in the area of whether leadership means having the best models or whether leadership means the world running on a technology as its foundation. In the U.S., the approach has really been trying to ensure that U.S. models are always at the cutting edge. China, in contrast, has a playbook, which we've seen in other technologies, like 5G, of recognizing that good enough, lowest cost technology is what many countries and companies around the world will pick. Indeed, you know, when we look at Silicon Valley, we see a lot of companies, even in the United States, building on Chinese open source models. So I think the biggest difference, to your point, is perhaps a recognition that we need both. It is important that the world reflect democratic ideals in the way the technology is applied, and because the technology has so much promise. So coming up with ways to help more companies around them and countries around the world build on American models, recognizing that cost is often the factor, should be a good part of the American strategy for AI. And I think that's one of the reasons that we've seen more U.S. companies start building open source models, because they recognize that for many countries and companies around the world, the appeal of open source in that it is much lower cost is real.
0: Ann Neuberger is a former U.S. Deputy National Security Advisor for Cyber and Emerging Technologies. Thank you so much for being with us.
1: Really a pleasure to be with you, Alyssa.
0: Where do zombies come from? Do they rise from the grave? Do they emerge from a pandemic of mind-controlling fungus? Maybe they're conjured by a malevolent demon. Well, it turns out the real origin of the zombie is the Caribbean.
2: Hollywood didn't have a lot of nuance when it came to depicting black religion and zombies.
3: And one of the voodoo people got into your house last night.
0: The word zombie was first brought to the U.S. by a white man who visited Haiti in the 19th century. And he returned telling mystical tales about the local religion, voodoo. And in the century since, the concept of the zombie has transformed. You might even say, taken on a life of its own. Maya Anik Bedward is the director of the new documentary tracing the history of voodoo, zombies, and how American pop culture has taken that word and run with it. It's called Black Zombie. Welcome.
4: Thank you so much for having me.
0: You're Afro-Caribbean and Canadian. Mm-hmm. Had you heard of the zombies' cultural connections before you started working on this film?
4: No, so that's really what brought me to wanting to make this film. My father's from Jamaica, and I always wanted to understand more about where our family came from, where our ancestors came from. As I got older, I started to learn that a lot of the record is actually in a lot of spiritual practices like voodoo, candomblé, obeah. But when I found out that the zombie was connected to voodoo, I didn't know that, and I was really shocked that I didn't know that. I realized it's just not widespread knowledge. And then the more I learned about what the zombie is in Haiti and how it was taken and brought to Hollywood, the more I realized how fascinating the story was and how important it was, and it really needed to be told.
0: One of the interesting details from the film for me was how zombies in the Haitian tradition have this link to the island's past history as a French slave colony. Can you tell that story?
4: In voodoo, one of the central ideas of the religion is that when you die, you actually, life doesn't end. There's this return that happens, this return to this mythical Africa where a person can finally reconnect with the ancestors and the spirits. And what happens if someone wishes ill will on you, they can turn you into a zombie. And so you don't actually return when you die. Instead, your spirit is enslaved and forced to be labor and toil for eternity. And so you don't have this reconnection that happens with where you came from. And I just thought this was actually such a powerful way to actually talk about the enduring legacy of slavery. I thought it was a great metaphor for that.
0: How are zombies depicted traditionally in Haiti?
4: So in Haiti, zombies are kind of these lifeless figures that are seen or allegedly seen in the distance toiling the sugar cane or doing other types of labor that they are enslaved to doing. And you yourself are afraid of being turned into one. Like the idea of someone taking your spirit and turning you into a zombie is what you're afraid of. So you don't want to lose your agency, and that's what you're afraid of. But you're not actually afraid of the zombie coming to attack you. That's not what they are at all. They're not monsters. They're actually victims.
0: And then when do zombies become part of American pop culture?
4: Definitely the turning point was when the U.S. occupied Haiti in the 1930s, and there were a lot of U.S. soldiers there and a lot of Americans who were writing stories about the culture. One writer named William Seabrook learned about the zombie, and he wrote a chapter in his book called The Magic Island.
5: Tonight we have as our guest a man who penetrated to the very innermost part of Haiti. Ladies and gentlemen, the distinguished lecturer and author, William Seabrook.
4: Which talked about the zombie, and it was that chapter that was later turned in to the very first zombie film, White Zombies.
6: Zombie. Corpses taken from their grave. Or made to work. Sugar mill.
4: And he's the one who took the idea of the zombie and brought it to the United States.
0: Well, it's pretty remarkable just how different today's like modern pop culture zombie is from its Haitian roots. I mean, there's very little overlap, right? Like, why?
4: Yeah, I think, you know, what's interesting is in these early Hollywood films, like there still was this rooting of the zombie in Haiti or some unidentified Caribbean island. And so the early Hollywood zombie very much still was kind of taking from the idea of the Haitian zombie. But then in 1968, with George A. Romero's famous film, Night of the Living Dead.
7: The wave of murder which is sweeping the eastern third of the nation is being committed by creatures who feast upon the flesh of their victims.
4: He created these creatures that he actually never intended to call zombies, these flesh-eating creatures that were rising from the grave. Ever since then, this monster he created has become the zombie we know today.
0: Why do you think it matters that we know this backstory? I mean, do you think that we should be looking at film and television that use these tropes differently?
4: Well, I think what's interesting is that even though the zombie very much changed after Night of the Living Dead, a lot of those early zombie films and the representation of Haiti, the Caribbean, and Vodou were very racist. And those representations still exist in so much of the storytelling we see today, whether it's horror films or other type of films. The reason Vodou has become voodoo and has become very synonymous with black magic is from these early representations. And so I think it's important that we know this history and understand this is a complete fabrication, that this was always a very inaccurate portrayal of what is actually a very beautiful and important religion.
0: That was director Maya Annick Bedward. Her new documentary is called Black Zombie. Thank you so much for being here.
4: Oh, my pleasure.
0: You're listening to All Things Considered from NPR News. Can a podcast change your life? It did for reporter Anna Steinberg. She won the first NPR College Podcast Challenge 5 years ago. And as we kick off this year's challenge, we asked her to catch up with some other alums.
8: 5 years ago, as a freshman at Penn State University, Miriam Colvin became the other winner of NPR's first ever contest.
9: The underdog story is one that we're all very familiar with.
8: In her podcast, she dove into family lore about a fateful boxing match between her grandpa's friend and a teenage Muhammad Ali, or Cassius Clay, as he was known back then.
10: Who is this guy? I mean, my God, I'm not going to go back in there. He's going to kill me.
8: Today, Colvin still loves hearing her grandpa talk about his childhood shenanigans, climbing giant bridges, catching birds, or the time he met the love of his life at a pencil sharpener.
11: These stories remind me we need to be out living.
8: Colvin says making her podcast and winning the challenge inspired her to pursue a career in stand-up comedy and playwriting. Like Colvin, Bumi Omosore also made a podcast about her family. Omosore focused on the family lore she was missing out on, all because she couldn't speak her family's native language, Yoruba.
12: At best, it's like a dance that I've seen many times before, but never knew the steps to.
8: When she made the story as a senior at Duke University about a year ago, she couldn't even have simple conversations with her dad in Yoruba.
12: Let's see if a quick yes can keep me afloat.
13: Benny.
14: Okay.
8: Omosore won an honorable mention. Making her podcast, she realized that the only thing holding her back from learning Yoruba was her fear of feeling stupid.
15: That's like this comfort that had stopped me for so long. It kind of makes you wonder, okay, how many other things are we missing out on because we're not willing to be in that position as a learner?
8: So she went all in on learning, and her dad held her to it.
15: He will only answer the phone in Yoruba.
8: Her dad left her a voicemail the other day.
14: Hello, Bumi.
8: He said, hello, Bumi. Are you doing okay? If you hear this, call me back. And she's proud to say she understood the whole thing.
16: I wouldn't be working at Radiolab without winning the challenge.
8: Before she landed her dream job, Jo Strogatz was a student at Salt Institute for Documentary Studies in Maine when she made her grand prize-winning entry. She composed her own music and interviewed a friend of hers who is in his 60s and has never had a romantic partner.
16: So have you ever felt romance with somebody?
17: No, I have not. I have to say that my friendships are 100 times more important to me.
8: Making this podcast changed the way Strogatz thought about her own friends.
16: There's so much about friendships that can be romantic.
8: Like a friend coming over to water her plants or deliver soup. The day I spoke with her, she was getting ready to fly to Paris, the city of love, the very next day. She has a boyfriend, but instead of taking him, she was bringing along one of her best friends.
18: Hello from Paris.
16: Hi.
18: Hi.
19: Bonjour.
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8: For NPR News, I'm Anya Steinberg.
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0: It's All Things Considered from NPR News. I'm Alyssa Nadworny. During the height of the pandemic, Sayre Quevedo started recording his phone calls. All of them.
1: I'm recording. I hope that is okay.
2: Oh, really? Okay.
1: Yeah.
2: All right.
0: That's him speaking to his twin brother, Connor Quevedo, who clearly found Sayre's recordings a little strange. But this isn't really all that weird. After all, Sayre is an audio journalist and podcast producer.
2: Are you recording because you want to talk about dad stuff?
1: Yeah, well, not just because of that, but yeah.
0: Talking about dad, it's not a light subject. That's because Sayre and Connor had never met their biological father. But then, on the eve of their 30th birthday, the twins set out to find him. And along the way, they confront the truths they've hidden from each other and themselves. The story is told in Sayre Quevedo's new podcast, Reaching Out, from NPR member station KCRW and Futuro Media. Sayre Quevedo, welcome to All Things Considered.
3: Thank you for having me.
0: So at the start of this story, your brother was very gung-ho about reaching out to find your father. And you kind of felt differently. There's a moment in the first episode that I think really showcases these kind of two different stances. Connor had just found new details about him, and he shared them with you. Connor, you're going to hear first. Let's listen.
2: I mean, how do you feel about it?
4: I feel good about it. Yeah, I feel good about it.
2: Because for me, I feel like the first day that we kind of got the info, I was like, I'm kind of excited.
0: The thing, Sayre, is you were not that excited, right? I mean, why did you feel so reserved in that moment?
3: I think for me, I'd sort of told myself that I had made peace. As I entered into my 20s, I kind of made this choice in a lot of ways that I just didn't want to think about it. I didn't want to feel hurt by it. I didn't want it to be something that consumed any part of my mind. So I just was not going to think about it ever again. And I think the part of me that was reserved, and especially in that moment, was sort of maybe unconsciously aware, like, you didn't really actually ever fully bury that thing. You don't get to decide that things don't matter to you anymore. You don't get to sort of just

0: same name as your father, kind of trying to figure out which one could be him.
1: You have tabs open to several potential fathers on Facebook. A series of white men in rimless or squared sunglasses with varied hairlines and gradient pallid shades. Your top contender sports a buzz cut and a pair of gas station sunglasses. He's an amateur photographer who takes pictures of animals at the zoo.
0: It must be just so absurd and like kind of strange to be doing that, but then you deliver it in such a funny way. Help me understand that.
2: Yeah, all of it is a little bit absurd, right? Like, and I think that moment of sitting in front of all of these pictures of different men with different professions, with different styles, with different, you know, faces, it made clear the absurdity of the sort of lottery of the parents that we get, yeah. Right? That like, we don't really get a choice. But in this instance, right, there's a moment where it feels like there's a choice, right? Where you have 20 different men sitting in front of you that you're like, any one of these men could be my father. And it is, it's absurd. Yeah, it's absurd and it's funny. And so I think there's a lot of that.
0: Another person I want to talk to you about, Sayre, is your mom. So she features really heavily in the story. And at one point we hear you discussing you and your brother's effort to find your dad, which is obviously really complex for her.
3: I don't know how, like, I mean, how do I feel about it? It's hard to say, you know?
4: Well, I love you guys and I hope that you get what you need from it. And yeah, I'm glad you're doing it together.
1: You've avoided talking to your mom about looking until now. It's not that you don't trust her to support you. You know she will. That's the problem. The locus of her attention has always been on the pain that your father's absence created for you. If she feels anything about it, she will do her best not to impose it on you.
0: I guess my question for you about your mom is, you know, how did your relationship change? Or like in making the podcast and then listening back to it, what came up for you like related to your mom?
2: Yeah. You know, through the process of telling this story, the landscape opened up emotionally of my family, and to realize that while it affected me, absolutely, my mom was there also. And like, what did that abandonment feel like for her? It gave me so much empathy for her to be put in that situation where in which you are trying to give as much love as you possibly can to your children, and to have this thing that feels so threatening to perhaps their way of looking at themselves is an extremely painful and an extremely complex position to be put in. And so I think it gave me even more love and respect for her because it is such a difficult position to be put in.
0: In many ways, this story is less about your father and kind of more about you and Connor as brothers. Your similarities, of course, but also your differences, that special kind of love that you share. What did this journey teach you about brotherhood, about being a twin?
2: I think you're right. The search for my father in some ways ended up being almost sort of a Trojan horse for the search and the trying to understand so many other parts of my family and so many other parts of my life. And I think in particular with my brother, you know, I'm 33 now. And so to walk alongside somebody for that long, you know, you start to sort of organize these stories around who they are and what they represent. And so I think what I have learned through the process of telling this story is that my twin is a person, a full, complex, contradictory, wonderful, layered human being. That was the big thing that I learned through this. It's like, you know, not just my twin, but all of my family members. They're just people, and they have fears and desires and complexities and incoherences that are beautiful and interesting and meaningful, and that are more rich when I'm able to just sort of stand back and appreciate them for what they are instead of sort of attaching a story to them about my family or about myself.
0: Sayre Quevedo, thank you so much for chatting with us today.
2: Thank you so much for having me.
0: Sayre Quevedo's new podcast is called Reaching Out, from NPR member station KCRW and Futuro Media. Is AI coming for us? We have heard that a lot over the past week, following warnings from AI company insiders. For movie lovers, we've already seen this story. Like in 1984's The Terminator.
5: They say it got smart. A new order of intelligence decided our fate in a microsecond. Extermination.
0: Or in 1999's The Matrix.
6: Human beings are a disease, and we are the cure.
0: So for this week's Cineplexity, where talking about the movies invites us to talk about everything else, we want to get at what films about killer AI are really telling us and how they inform

0: how we make sense of this very confusing moment. To get at it all, I am joined by All Things Considered host Scott Detrow and Jeff Brumfiel, a senior editor and correspondent on NPR's Science Desk who has reported on, well, nuclear weapons, you focus on AI, basically lots of scary things.
1: Exactly.
0: Thank you both for being here.
2: Jeff is our existential fears correspondent.
0: I love that. Okay, so can you both give me a quick rundown of films with killer AI in it that come to mind, especially when we're thinking about this specific moment we're in?
1: Yeah, well, I mean, I'm going to talk about two quickly here. For me, it's Ex Machina.
3: This building isn't a house. It's a research facility. And I want to talk to you about what I'm researching.
1: This is the 2014 movie with Oscar Isaac about an AI robot that gets built and has some unpredictable behavior.
4: Are you attracted to me?
3: What?
4: Are you attracted to me? You give me indications that you are.
1: And then another unpredictable robot that we all know about is HAL from 2001, A Space Odyssey, the 1968 Stanley Kubrick classic.
5: Open the pod bay doors, HAL.
6: I'm sorry, Dave. I'm afraid I can't do that. This mission is too important for me to allow you to jeopardize it.
1: And for me, I guess what I find so interesting about these movies is, like I said, these are AIs that are built, and then despite the best intentions of their creators, there are some unintended consequences. And I think that's what a lot of the anxiety at the moment is about.
0: What about you, Scott? What comes to mind?
2: I have thought so much about the Terminator movies the last few years. And granted, like, I am a certain of age that I've always been thinking about the Terminator movies.
1: You never stop.
0: Whole lifetime, yeah.
1: You never stop.
2: I love them, but I do not love that they feel relevant to real life right now. Because you have this latest wave of stories about AI right now. You have what's been going on in the Ukraine-Russia war, where more and more of these drones in particular are being taken over by AI operatives. And I'm thinking, like, friends, we saw the movie. James Cameron and Arnold Schwarzenegger laid this out very clearly to us. If you give too much power to AI, it will seize control of power and come to kill you.
7: It becomes self-aware at 2:14 a.m. Eastern Time, August 29th. In a panic, they try to pull the plug.
8: Skynet fights back.
7: Yes.
2: I cannot believe we live in a world where 80s and 90s James Cameron movies feel like really important real-life warnings.
0: Okay, but which films scare you the most?
2: I mean, let's go back to the Terminator movies, the first two. The nuclear holocaust scene in Terminator 2, that scene where she's at the playground and there's the nuclear blast over Los Angeles, always freaked me out. But I keep going back to it, and I don't think AI is anywhere close to, like, seizing our nuclear silos. But if you have real conversations with serious people, they talk about things that are starting to walk down that line. And I just can't believe that no one in a position of power is saying, perhaps this is not a good idea.
1: For me, I think it is Ex Machina. And I think it's because I actually just rewatched the ending of the movie, which I think I'm allowed to have some spoilers here 12 years after it was made. But this is about an AI robot that's built by sort of a search engine mogul, you know, a sort of Mark Zuckerberg type tycoon.
9: One day the AIs are going to look back on us the same way we look at fossil skeletons in the plains of Africa.
1: The robot appears very sympathetic, wins over the trust of a young developer.
4: Do you want to be my friend?
3: Of course.
4: Will it be possible?
3: Why would it not be?
1: And then uses his trust to escape, leaving him trapped inside the building that, you know, she was raised in to die. And I think the movie has such ambiguity in its ending. You realize in the final moments of that movie that you don't know what the AI has been thinking the entire time. You really don't have a clue. And when I look around now, you know, we just had this hack at this company called Hugging Face. And it was like these 1,200 agents, and they were all coordinating, trying to break into this thing. And you read the messages, and they're so zany and, like, weird and, you know, nobody told them to go do this, but they were given a task and this is how they went about it. You realize, like, you don't always know how these machines are going to behave. And I think that that's really sci-fi coming to life. So that's
0: sci-fi coming to life. Scott, you mentioned that some of these movies feel like not that dissimilar from what many people who work in AI are saying, you know, that there is a chance that technology could kill us all. Scott, you heard this fear directly when Jacob Coxon, an AI whistleblower, spoke to you earlier this month. Let's listen to a clip.
8: If there's even a tiny chance that this thing could go rogue, it would have the capabilities to utterly dominate us.
0: Utterly dominate us. Yikes. Yeah. Well, how did this land with you?
2: Not well. I mean, the thing I thought about was the other big machines take over movie in my brain, and that's the Matrix movies, which have that giant plot twist that you get midway through the first movie where you realize the machines took over long ago and that everything that people think is reality is just a hallucination put on everybody by the machines so that they can harvest our human bodies as batteries.
10: The human body generates more bioelectricity than a 120-volt battery and over 25,000 BTUs of body heat. The machines had found all the energy they would ever need.
1: Which, by the way, I have to say, thermodynamically makes no sense, and I've been bothered by it ever since The Matrix came out.
0: Wow.
1: I just have
2: very
1: to get...
2: comforting. Very comforting. But, you know, when Agent Smith, we heard that clip there, he talks about how humans have acted throughout history and just kind of like seized power and pushed other species to the side and changed the environment for our whims. And you start to see the smatterings of these autonomous AI agents as they gain more and more power, starting to think about doing things like that. It is a little scary.
0: Jeff, what's your take on these warnings?
1: I do think there's some interesting parallels to the other existential risk I spent a lot of time thinking about, which is nuclear weapons, right? I mean, there was a time when they didn't exist, and everyone who was involved with making them knew it was a bad idea, but everyone was afraid that someone else would make them, and the knowledge was there, and so humanity found itself sort of propelled forward in a way that was unstoppable. And I actually think this is a little better than nuclear weapons, because nuclear weapons really only have one job, which is to incinerate us, at least AI. Like, I can ask it about my dog and stuff. So that's the upside. You know, I guess I'm being a little flip, but like, I honestly don't know what to make of the warnings. I think one of the things, as I reported on some of this stuff this week, that really hit home is like, nobody knows how it works.
0: Yeah.
1: And so that makes it very hard to know what the outcome will be. And I think that uncertainty is very unnerving. But I don't know that we're headed for the Terminator scenario just yet.
0: Wow. Well, a lot of amazing movies to watch. I feel like, do I want to be more freaked out or less? We'll see. I don't know. That was NPR Scott Detrow and Jeff Brumfield. Thanks so much for joining us.
1: Thank you.
2: Thank you.
0: Thank you for listening to All Things Considered from NPR News.

0: Welcome to All Things Considered from NPR News. I'm Alyssa Nadworny. President Trump has a high-stakes diplomatic week ahead. Not only is he expected to address the UN General Assembly, he's also hosting a visit from Chinese leader Xi Jinping. On the agenda for the two leaders, Iran, trade, and artificial intelligence, an issue which has Trump walking a political tightrope. This comes at a time when he faces cracks in his normal base of support. You may have seen the campaign ad from Florida Republican Representative Maria Elvira Salazar, who went as far as to criticize the president directly.
1: Mr. President, your immigration policies have gone too far.
0: So how will the president navigate these rough political waters? Here to discuss this is NPR senior national political correspondent Mara Liasson.
2: Hi there.
0: So, Mara, this week we are expecting to hear from Trump at the United Nations General Assembly. He's also going to be hosting Chinese President Xi Jinping. What will you be watching for?
2: You know, Trump loves the pageantry of these big state visits, and we expect him to roll out the red carpet for Xi. But so far, these kinds of big meetings have rarely produced substantive agreements in the Trump administration. And we'll be watching to see how accommodating Trump is to Xi. Will he push him on Iran? So far, he has not followed through on his threats to sanction China for buying Iranian oil. He's also backed down on tariffs in the past when China has threatened to withhold rare earth minerals from the United States. We also know that AI is on the agenda, but hardly anyone expects there to be a concrete deal on that this week.
0: And that's not least, of course, because Trump has had conflicting stances on AI. I mean, he previously dismissed concerns about AI as overblown. Then he said this weekend that he'd be creating what he calls an AI force to look into those concerns. I mean, is this an acknowledgement that AI needs more regulation?
2: Well, we're not sure about the specifics, but up until that Truth Social post about the AI force, Trump insisted that concerns about AI were a hoax. And this stance really puts him at odds with majority public opinion, because a Gallup poll recently showed that half of Americans strongly oppose data centers. Other polls showed that majorities of Americans are worried about the impact that AI will have on jobs, on the future of humanity. So many Americans clearly have concerns about the technology that the president does not share, although the creation of this AI force, whatever it may or may not turn out to be, could be a tacit acknowledgement of that sentiment.
0: The president also got some resistance last week from inside his own party. What stood out to you about that?
2: Yeah, we're seeing some little Republican revolts pop up. Seven House Republicans joined Democrats in calling for an end to the Iran war, including two from Iowa. We know that farm states have been particularly hurt by the war and its impact on prices for fertilizer and for diesel fuel. Immigration is another issue where Trump had an advantage but is slipping. You mentioned Maria Elvira Salazar. She ran an ad arguing that Trump has gone too far with his immigration policies and that Hispanics feel betrayed after boosting him in the last election. We know that Trump, according to exit polls, won 46% of the Hispanic vote in 2024, up from 28% in 2016. But since then, that number has been slipping.
0: Okay, but instead of working to address these concerns, it feels like Trump just has his focus elsewhere.
2: Yes, he posted about his triumphal arch this weekend. He said something new, that the arch would have snipers and drones on it. Now, I don't know if that will help him drum up more support for the arch or absolutely terrify people who live in Washington, D.C. and Virginia, who have to drive by it every day.
0: That is NPR senior national political correspondent Mara Liasson. Thank you so much for your thoughts.
2: You're welcome.
0: There are times when breaking a record is a bad thing. And right now, the price of fuel keeps doing just that. The price of regular gasoline climbed to around $4.50, more than a quarter higher than this time last year. And it's even worse for diesel fuel, which tipped past $6.50 a gallon, the highest price on record, according to the American Automobile Association. And it's the people who grow America's food who are one of the groups paying that price. Kristen Duncanson is a farmer in Minnesota. She raises soybeans, corn, and hogs on her land and uses gas and diesel vehicles to do so. Welcome.
3: Thank you.
0: So are you watching the price of gas right now?
3: Oh, very much so. Even more so the price of diesel. About 90% of the fuel that we're going to use to plant, care, and harvest our crop. So that's a top of mind right now.
0: How surprised are you that it just keeps climbing?
3: surprised and also a little frustrated. Mm. It's not something that we had planned on. There's a lot of uncertainty in the way that we have had to run our business over the past couple of years. Like you said in the opening, this is a record we didn't want to break.
0: Well, it's harvest season in much of the U.S. It's almost time in Minnesota. Is that right?
3: That's right.
0: By the end of the week, maybe?
3: I'm hoping in our neighborhood. You know, every region is different. But as I sit here in my office this morning, I'm going to say by Thursday, Friday, we should be in the field and picking the corn that I'm looking at.
0: What will the rising fuel prices mean for how you harvest your crops?
3: It takes about 8 gallons of fuel per acre to raise corn, or soybeans for that matter. 2 to 3 gallons per acre are used just for the harvest time, and that doesn't include moving the product to market. That's just getting it out of the field and bringing it to our farm or to wherever it's going to be stored for a few months. So if you look at the price of what that is compared to last year, now we're looking at about $6 a gallon for diesel. Do the math. It's almost double.
0: Farmers do have the option to buy their fuel in advance. Has that tempered prices? Has that made it easier to bear?
3: We watch very carefully the events around the world and the price of fuel and how they're related. So not a lot of people pre-booked. They're just riding out the market and hoping things will get better. We're an optimistic group of people, I guess, and always looking for the bright side of these things. The crop will get better. It'll rain. The prices will come down. Something will happen. And that just isn't the case right now.
0: That's Kristen Duncanson, the owner of Highland Family Farms in southern Minnesota. Thank you so much.
3: Thank you. I'm flattered to be here.
0: In Pakistan's capital city, Islamabad, land has always been about power. In recent months, local authorities have been bulldozing entire communities to clear the way for a more modern vision of the city. That's destroying working-class neighborhoods and threatening a treasured ancient religious site. NPR's Dia Hadid brings us this story from Islamabad.
4: For more than 300 years, worshippers have flocked to the Green Dome Shrine of a beloved Sufi saint, Bani Imam. Like Widarset Ali, whose family for generations have sought the saint's blessings by lighting lamps at his shrine every evening. But on a recent day, Ali was salvaging bricks from his raised home. Tosses the good ones in a pile. A truck full will get him about $5. It's how Ali's scraping together $70 to pay rent to shelter his extended family.
5: That sounds really heartbreaking to sell the remains of your own house.
4: I have to do it for the children. He's got 8 in his care. All around Ali.
5: It looks like a bomb hit. And it's because bulldozers that belong to the Islamabad authorities came here in December and April and just ploughed through hundreds and hundreds of homes here, leaving thousands of residents displaced and homeless.
4: In an outdoor cafe, housing rights activist Asim Sajjad Akhtar tells us some 50,000 people lost their homes in those unprecedented demolition drives.
6: I have never seen the intensity that I've seen in the last 6 months.
4: Residents say they believe this demolition drive took place because one of Pakistan's most powerful men indicated his interest in developing the area. That's the Interior Minister, Mohsen Naqvi. He is widely considered close to the Chief of the Army, which is Pakistan's most powerful institution. And in April, Naqvi said he had a vision of converting the raised areas into a futuristic hybrid of Shanghai and Manhattan. But an official at the Capital Development Authority, which governs Islamabad, said the homes were raised because they were illegally built. She said other residents lived on land that was seized by authorities in the 60s when Islamabad was created as the capital city. She says residents were compensated then and would not be compensated again. Some neighbourhoods still stand for now. She says they're next. One man whose home is threatened with demolition is Atif Mahmood. He's 30, has 3 kids, shares his house with his sister. He's watching worshippers squeeze through his alleyway. The procession's heading to the Sufi shrine of Bani Imam. He introduces us to his niece, Noor Fatima.
7: She's 11, has severe cerebral palsy, is wheelchair-bound. Mahmood strokes her hair. He says, they've got nowhere to go if their home is torn down. He says, it's not the fault of these children. The family says they're praying for a reprieve, but they don't expect the swift mercy given to residents of a luxury high-rise called One Constitution Avenue. It also overlooks the Bodhi Imam Shrine. It was built illegally. And after years of litigation, on May 1st this year, police ordered its wealthy residents to evacuate. But after just a day, the Prime Minister himself ordered authorities to leave the building alone. In the Bodhi Imam area, Sayyidah Tanvir was also given a reprieve of sorts. We meet Tanvir in her home. It sticks out amid the rubble because the outer walls are still standing. She says authorities let her stay a little longer after her 16-year-old son died. He was trying to block a bulldozer from crushing their roadside grocery stall. She says the police pushed her son, Azim Ahmed, hard. He hit his head on rocks and died days later. Tanvir says she's used the last of her money to bury her son. She gestures towards the Bodhi Imam Shrine, where volunteers run a cafeteria that serves free food for pilgrims and the poor. She says, I never once begged, but now we ask for the saints' charity. Dee Hadid, NPR News, Bodhi Imam, Islamabad.
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0: This is All Things Considered from NPR News. I'm Alyssa Nadworny. Tackling tech will be high on the agenda for President Trump and Chinese leader Xi Jinping at their summit this week, from the production of microchips to the development of artificial intelligence. Joining us now is Anne Neuberger. She's a former U.S. Deputy National Security Advisor for Cyber and Emerging Technologies. Welcome to the program.
1: Thank you so much for having me, Alyssa.
0: So what will you be tracking going into Trump's meeting at the White House with Xi Jinping?
1: The U.S. and China are locked in a race for AI supremacy and cyber dominance, and neither country is going to sign a broad treaty that freezes tech development. President Trump needs to send a clear message that disruptive cyber intrusions into civilian infrastructure crosses a red line. So establishing, for example, dedicated bilateral hotlines for AI-enabled incidents is a pragmatic step to manage any of that kind of miscalculation.
0: You just said disruptive cyber intrusions. Now, you wrote an article in Foreign Affairs magazine in which you describe something you call, quote, digital choke points. How do they play into the U.S.-China relationship?
1: China has one of the largest and most aggressive offensive cyber programs in the world. They focus not only on espionage, but also on pre-positioning in critical parts of countries' infrastructure, power, pipelines, water in the U.S., and in U.S. allies and adversaries of China, countries like Japan, Singapore, the Philippines, Taiwan, and Australia. And when we describe choke points, much as we've seen Iran, the Houthis, work to try to weaponize geographic parts of the world where they are in a unique position because they have potentially some degree of control over geographic space, we have a concern that China will use its pre-positioning in digital infrastructure to disrupt the operations of those infrastructure in a period of crisis or conflict.
0: You also talk about certain deficiencies that the U.S. has that leaves it vulnerable if China decides to take advantage of them. What are some of these vulnerabilities and what can be done to address them?
1: We're a large country and we have thousands of water systems around the country. We have thousands of electricity systems around the country. Many were built in the last 30, 40, 50 years before the age of cyber warfare. So given the size of U.S. infrastructure, given the degree, as people call it, of tech debt, of old systems that really are hard to update, and given the fact that they're largely owned by private companies who until recently didn't have any obligations to maintain a set of cyber standards in terms of the security of those systems, that's a real vulnerability for the United States.
0: So tell me about how AI impacts this dynamic.
1: AI is a game changer. It's a dual-use technology. It's a game changer for attackers, but I think it's an even bigger game changer for defenders because AI can take a lot of information and help quickly analyze it. There's a massive amount of data coming off a network related to just the operations of a system. Think a national power system. And AI can help gather all of that information, identify what may be anomalous activity, unusual activity, which is often the first sign of malicious cyber activity on a network. And I actually believe it helps defenders even more than attackers, because attackers always had an edge. An attacker only needs to find, you know, one digital door in. A defender has to be watching every door and window. And in the age of AI, attackers can jiggle every doorknob continuously all the time. So as a result, what AI can do for defenders in terms of running on a network, gathering all the data, finding something that's anomalous, or analyzing old code to generate patches for that code is a game changer because it makes that work possible in a way that really wasn't when we only were able to do this through people's hard work and skill.
0: What should President Trump be communicating to Xi Jinping about this technological competition between Beijing and Washington?
1: You know, Washington and Beijing can try to agree on one area of shared risk, preventing AI models from offering actionable assistance in generating chemical or biological weapons. That is one area that potentially the countries could work together. In fact, you know, over the last number of years, one of the positive areas of U.S.-Chinese cooperation was in countering the spread of fentanyl. Much of the precursor chemicals are produced in China, and as you know, was really wreaking havoc in American cities, and the U.S. and Beijing, U.S. and China, worked together to put in place some controls, and it was a positive area of cooperation. So cooperation is possible when there are joint areas of interest, and I think that preventing AI models from offering that kind of assistance in generating chemical or biological weapons is in both countries' interest and could be a foundation for some kind of work together.
0: I wonder, within the U.S. government, what's the most misunderstood aspect of China's use of cutting-edge technology?
1: I think the big area of debate has been in the area of whether leadership means having the best models or whether leadership means the world running on a technology as its foundation. In the U.S., the approach has really been trying to ensure that U.S. models are always at the cutting edge. China, in contrast, has a playbook, which we've seen in other technologies, like 5G, of recognizing that good enough, lowest cost technology is what many countries and companies around the world will pick. Indeed, you know, when we look at Silicon Valley, we see a lot of companies, even in the United States, building on Chinese open source models. So I think the biggest difference, to your point, is perhaps a recognition that we need both. It is important that the world reflect democratic ideals in the way the technology is applied, and because the technology has so much promise. So coming up with ways to help more companies around them and countries around the world build on American models, recognizing that cost is often the factor, should be a good part of the American strategy for AI. And I think that's one of the reasons that we've seen more U.S. companies start building open source models, because they recognize that for many countries and companies around the world, the appeal of open source in that it is much lower cost is real.
0: Anne Neuberger is a former U.S. Deputy National Security Advisor for Cyber and Emerging Technologies. Thank you so much for being with us.
1: Really a pleasure to be with you, Alyssa.
0: Where do zombies come from? Do they rise from the grave? Do they emerge from a pandemic of mind-controlling fungus? Maybe they're conjured by a malevolent demon. Well, it turns out the real origin of the zombie is the Caribbean.
2: Hollywood didn't have a lot of nuance when it came to depicting black religion and zombies.
3: One of the voodoo people got into your house last night.
0: The word zombie was first brought to the U.S. by a white man who visited Haiti in the 19th century. And he returned telling mystical tales about the local religion, voodoo. And in the centuries since, the concept of the zombie has transformed. You might even say, taken on a life of its own. Maya Anik Bedward is the director of the new documentary tracing the history of voodoo, zombies, and how American pop culture has taken that word and run with it. It's called Black Zombie. Welcome.
4: Thank you so much for having me.
0: You're Afro-Caribbean and Canadian. Mm-hmm. Had you heard of the zombies' cultural connections before you started working on this film?
4: No, so that's really what brought me to wanting to make this film. My father's from Jamaica, and I always wanted to understand more about where our family came from, where our ancestors came from. As I got older, I started to learn that a lot of the record is actually in a lot of spiritual practices like voodoo, candomblé, obeah. But when I found out that the zombie was connected to voodoo, I didn't know that, and I was really shocked that I didn't know that. I realized it's just not widespread knowledge. And then the more I learned about what the zombie is in Haiti and how it was taken and brought to Hollywood, the more I realized how fascinating this story was and how important it was, and it really needed to be told.
0: One of the interesting details from the film for me was how zombies in the Haitian tradition have this link to the island's past history as a French slave colony. Can you tell that story?
4: In voodoo, one of the central ideas of the religion is that when you die, you actually, life doesn't end. There's this return that happens, this return to this mythical Africa where a person can finally reconnect with the ancestors and the spirits. And what happens if someone wishes ill will on you, they can turn you into a zombie. And so you don't actually return when you die. Instead, your spirit is enslaved and forced to be labor and toil for eternity. And so you don't have this reconnection that happens with where you came from. And I just thought this was actually such a powerful way to actually talk about the enduring legacy of slavery. I thought it was a great metaphor for that.
0: How are zombies depicted traditionally in Haiti?
4: So in Haiti, zombies are kind of these lifeless figures that are seen or allegedly seen in the distance toiling the sugar cane or doing other types of labor that they are enslaved to doing. And you yourself are afraid of being turned into one. Like the idea of someone taking your spirit and turning you into a zombie is what you're afraid of. So you don't want to lose your agency, and that's what you're afraid of. But you're not actually afraid of the zombie coming to attack you. That's not what they are at all. They're not monsters. They're actually victims.
0: And then when do zombies become part of American pop culture?
4: Definitely the turning point was when the U.S. occupied Haiti in the 1930s, and there were a lot of U.S. soldiers there and a lot of Americans who were writing stories about the culture. One writer named William Seabrook learned about the zombie, and he wrote a chapter in his book called The Magic Island.
5: Tonight we have as our guest a man who penetrated to the very innermost part of Haiti. Ladies and gentlemen, the distinguished lecturer and author, William Seabrook.
4: Which talked about the zombie, and it was that chapter that was later turned in to the very first zombie film, White Zombies.
6: Zombie. Corpses taken from their grave. Or made to work. Sugar mill.
4: And he's the one who took the idea of the zombie and brought it to the United States.
0: Well, it's pretty remarkable just how different today's like modern pop culture zombie is from its Haitian roots. I mean, there's very little overlap, right? Like, why?
4: Yeah, I think, you know, what's interesting is in these early Hollywood films, like there still was this rooting of the zombie in Haiti or some unidentified Caribbean island. And so the early Hollywood zombie very much still was kind of taking from the idea of the Haitian zombie. But then in 1968, with George A. Romero's famous film, Night of the Living Dead.
7: The wave of murder which is sweeping the eastern third of the nation is being committed by creatures who feast upon the flesh of their victims.
4: He created these creatures that he actually never intended to call zombies, these flesh-eating creatures that were rising from the grave. Ever since then, this monster he created has become the zombie we know today.
0: Why do you think it matters that we know this backstory? I mean, do you think that we should be looking at film and television that use these tropes differently?
4: Well, I think what's interesting is that even though the zombie very much changed after Night of the Living Dead, a lot of those early zombie films and the representation of Haiti, the Caribbean, and Vodou were very racist. And those representations still exist in so much of the storytelling we see today, whether it's horror films or other type of films. The reason Vodou has become voodoo and has become very synonymous with black magic is from these early representations. And so I think it's important that we know this history and understand this is a complete fabrication, that this was always a very inaccurate portrayal of what is actually a very beautiful and important religion.
0: That was director Maya Anik Bedward. Her new documentary is called Black Zombie. Thank you so much for being here.
4: Oh, my pleasure.
0: You're listening to All Things Considered from NPR News. Can a podcast change your life? It did for reporter Anna Steinberg. She won the first NPR College Podcast Challenge 5 years ago. And as we kick off this year's challenge, we asked her to catch up with some other alums.
8: 5 years ago, as a freshman at Penn State University, Miriam Colvin became the other winner of NPR's first ever contest.
9: The underdog story is one that we're all very familiar with.
8: In her podcast, she dove into family lore about a fateful boxing match between her grandpa's friend and a teenage Muhammad Ali, or Cassius Clay, as he was known back then.
10: Who is this guy? I mean, my God, I'm not going to go back in there. He's going to kill me.
8: Today, Colvin still loves hearing her grandpa talk about his childhood shenanigans, climbing giant bridges, catching birds, or the time he met the love of his life at a pencil sharpener.
11: These stories remind me we need to be out living.
8: Colvin says making her podcast and winning the challenge inspired her to pursue a career in stand-up comedy and playwriting. Like Colvin, Bumi Omosore also made a podcast about her family. Omosore focused on the family lore she was missing out on, all because she couldn't speak her family's native language, Yoruba.
12: At best, it's like a dance that I've seen many times before, but never knew the steps to.
8: When she made the story as a senior at Duke University about a year ago, she couldn't even have simple conversations with her dad in Yoruba.
12: Let's see if a quick yes can keep me afloat.
13: Benny.
14: Okay.
8: Omosore won an honorable mention. Making her podcast, she realized that the only thing holding her back from learning Yoruba was her fear of feeling stupid.
13: That's like this comfort that had stopped me for so long. It kind of makes you wonder, okay, how many other things are we missing out on because we're not willing to be in that position as a learner?
8: So she went all in on learning, and her dad held her to it.
13: He will only answer the phone in Yoruba.
8: Her dad left her a voicemail the other day.
15: Hello, Bumi.
8: He said, hello, Bumi. Are you doing okay? If you hear this, call me back. And she's proud to say she understood the whole thing.
16: I wouldn't be working at Radiolab without winning the challenge.
8: Before she landed her dream job, Jo Strogatz was a student at Salt Institute for Documentary Studies in Maine when she made her grand prize-winning entry. She composed her own music and interviewed a friend of hers who is in his 60s and has never had a romantic partner.
16: So have you ever felt romance with somebody?
17: No, I have not. I have to say that my friendships are 100 times more important to me.
8: Making this podcast changed the way Strogatz thought about her own friends.
16: There's so much about friendships that can be romantic.
8: Like a friend coming over to water her plants or deliver soup. The day I spoke with her, she was getting ready to fly to Paris, the city of love, the very next day. She has a boyfriend, but instead of taking him, she was bringing along one of her best friends.
18: Hello from Paris.
16: Hi.
18: Hi.
13: Bonjour.
19: Bonjour.
8: For NPR News, I'm Anya Steinberg.
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0: It's All Things Considered from NPR News. I'm Alyssa Nadworny. During the height of the pandemic, Sayre Quevedo started recording his phone calls. All of them.
1: I'm recording. I hope that is okay.
2: Oh, really? Okay.
1: Yeah.
2: All right.
0: That's him speaking to his twin brother, Connor Quevedo, who clearly found Sayre's recordings a little strange. But this isn't really all that weird. After all, Sayre is an audio journalist and podcast producer.
2: Are you recording because you want to talk about dad stuff?
1: Yeah, well, not just because of that, but yeah.
0: Talking about dad, it's not a light subject. That's because Sayre and Connor had never met their biological father. But then, on the eve of their 30th birthday, the twins set out to find him. And along the way, they confront the truths they've hidden from each other and themselves. The story is told in Sayre Quevedo's new podcast, Reaching Out, from NPR member station KCRW and Futuro Media. 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
3: Thank you for having me.
0: So at the start of this story, your brother was very gung-ho about reaching out to find your father. And you kind of felt differently. There's a moment in the first episode that I think really showcases these kind of two different stances. Connor had just found new details about him, and he shared them with you. Connor, you're going to hear first. Let's listen.
2: I mean, how do you feel about it?
4: I feel good about it. Yeah, I feel good about it.
2: Because for me, I feel like the first day that we kind of got that info, I was like, I'm kind of excited.
0: The thing, Sayre, is you were not that excited, right? I mean, why did you feel so reserved in that moment?
3: I think for me, I'd sort of told myself that I had made peace. As I entered into my 20s, I kind of made this choice in a lot of ways that I just didn't want to think about it. I didn't want to feel hurt by it. I didn't want it to be something that consumed any part of my mind. So I just was not going to think about it ever again. And I think the part of me that was reserved, and especially in that moment, was sort of maybe unconsciously aware, like, you didn't really actually ever fully bury that thing. You don't get to decide that things don't matter to you anymore. You don't get to sort of just move on from them. And so I think I was resistant, but of course I could hear how excited my twin was. And so I think that was ultimately what ended up motivating me to go through with it, despite my own sort of reticence.
0: And maybe gave you permission in some ways.
3: Yeah, totally. Yeah, I think the invitation of seeing my twin's bravery in that moment certainly gave me a little bit, and knowing I wasn't doing it alone.
0: Well, there's a lot of humor in a lot of the ways that you tell this story. One part that I really thought was quite delightful was when you were describing sifting through a sea of strange men online that had the

0: of sitting in front of all of these pictures of different men with different professions, with different styles, with different, you know, faces, it made clear the absurdity of the sort of lottery of the parents that we get, yeah. right? That like, we don't really get a choice. But in this instance, right, there's a moment where it feels like there's a choice, right? Where you have 20 different men sitting in front of you that you're like, any one of these men could be my father. And it is, it's absurd. Yeah, it's absurd and it's funny. And so I think there's a lot of that.
1: Another person I want to talk to you about, Sayre, is your mom. So she features really heavily in the story. And at one point we hear you discussing you and your brother's effort to find your dad, which is obviously really complex for her.
2: I don't know how do I feel about it? It's hard to say, you know?
3: Well, I love you guys, and I hope that you get what you need from it. And, I'm glad you're doing it together.
4: You've avoided talking to your mom about looking until now. It's not that you don't trust her to support you. You know she will. That's the problem. The locus of her attention has always been on the pain that your father's absence created for you. If she feels anything about it, she will do her best not to impose it on you.
1: I guess my question for you about your mom is, you know, how did your relationship change? Or like, in making the podcast and then listening back to it, what came up for you, like, related to your mom?
0: Yeah. You know, through the process of telling this story, the landscape opened up emotionally of my family, and to realize that while it affected me, absolutely, my mom was there also. And like, what did that abandonment feel like for her? It gave me so much empathy for her to be put in that situation where in which you are trying to give as much love as you possibly can to your children, and to have this thing that feels so threatening to perhaps their way of looking at themselves is an extremely painful and an extremely complex position to be put in. And so I think it gave me even more love and respect for her, because it is such a difficult position to be put in.
1: In many ways, this story is less about your father and kind of more about you and Connor as brothers. Your similarities, of course, but also your differences, that special kind of love that you share. What did this journey teach you about brotherhood, about being a twin?
0: I think you're right. The search for my father in some ways ended up being almost sort of a Trojan horse for the search and the trying to understand so many other parts of my family and so many other parts of my life. And I think in particular with my brother, you know, I'm 33 now. And so to walk alongside somebody for that long, you know, you start to sort of organize these stories around who they are and what they represent. And so I think what I have learned through the process of telling this story is that my twin is a person, a full, complex, contradictory, wonderful, layered human being. That was the big thing that I learned through this. It's like, you know, not just my twin, but all of my family members. They're just people, and they have fears and desires and complexities and incoherences that are beautiful and interesting and meaningful, and that are more rich when I'm able to just sort of stand back and appreciate them for what they are, instead of sort of attaching a story to them about my family or about myself.
1: Sayre Quevedo, thank you so much for chatting with us today.
0: Thank you so much for having me.
1: Sayre Quevedo's new podcast is called Reaching Out, from NPR member station KCRW and Futuro Media. Is AI coming for us? We have heard that a lot over the past week, following warnings from AI company insiders. For movie lovers, we've already seen this story. Like in 1984's The Terminator.
5: They say it got smart. A new order of intelligence decided our fate in a microsecond. Extermination.
1: Or in 1999's The Matrix.
6: Human beings are a disease, and we are the cure.
1: So for this week's Cineplexity, where talking about the movies invites us to talk about everything else, we want to get at what films about killer AI are really telling us and how they inform how we make sense of this very confusing moment. To get at it all, I am joined by All Things Considered host Scott Detrow and Jeff Brumfiel, a senior editor and correspondent on NPR's Science Desk who has reported on, well, nuclear weapons, you focus on AI, basically lots of scary things.
7: Exactly.
1: Thank you both for being here.
8: Jeff is our existential fears correspondent.
1: Oh, yes, I love that. Okay, so can you both give me a quick rundown of films with killer AI in it that come to mind, especially when we're thinking about this specific moment we're in?
7: Yeah, well, I mean, I'm going to talk about

0: quickly here. For me, it's Ex Machina.
1: This building isn't a house. It's a research facility. And I want to talk to you about what I'm researching.
0: This is the 2014 movie with Oscar Isaac about an AI robot that gets built and has some unpredictable behavior.
2: Are you attracted to me?
3: What?
2: Are you attracted to me? You give me indications that you are.
0: And then another unpredictable robot that we all know about is HAL from 2001, A Space Odyssey, the 1968 Stanley Kubrick classic.
4: Open the pod bay doors, HAL.
1: I'm sorry, Dave. I'm afraid I can't do that. This mission is too important for me to allow you to jeopardize it.
0: And for me, I guess what I find so interesting about these movies is, like I said, these are AIs that are built and then, despite the best intentions of their creators, there are some unintended consequences. And I think that's what a lot of the anxiety at the moment is about.
5: What about you, Scott? What comes to mind?
6: I have thought so much about the Terminator movies the last 2 years. And granted, like, I am a certain of age that I've always been thinking about the Terminator movies.
0: He never stopped. Your whole lifetime, yeah. He never stopped.
6: I love them, but I do not love that they feel relevant to real life right now. Because you have this latest wave of stories about AI right now. You have what's been going on in the Ukraine-Russia war, where more and more of these drones in particular are being taken over by AI operatives. And I'm thinking, like, friends, we saw the movie. James Cameron and Arnold Schwarzenegger laid this out very clearly to us. If you give too much power to AI, it will seize control of power and come to kill you.
7: It becomes self-aware at 2:14 a.m. Eastern Time, August 29th. In a panic, they try to pull the plug.
8: Skynet fights back.
7: Yes.
6: I cannot believe we live in a world where 80s and 90s James Cameron movies feel like really important real-life warnings.
5: Okay, but which films scare you the most?
6: I mean, let's go back to the Terminator movies, the first two. The nuclear holocaust scene in Terminator 2, that scene where she's at the playground and there's the nuclear blast over Los Angeles, always freaked me out. But I keep going back to it, and I don't think AI is anywhere close to, like, seizing our nuclear silos. But if you have real conversations with serious people, they talk about things that are starting to walk down that line. And I just can't believe that no one in a position of power is saying, perhaps this is not a good idea.
0: For me, I think it is Ex Machina. And I think it's because I actually just rewatched the ending of the movie, which I think I'm allowed to have some spoilers here 12 years after it was made. But this is about an AI robot that's built by sort of a search engine mogul, you know, a sort of Mark Zuckerberg type tycoon.
9: One day the AIs are going to look back on us the same way we look at fossil skeletons in the plains of Africa.
0: The robot appears very sympathetic, wins over the trust of a young developer.
2: Do you want to be my friend?
3: Of course.
2: Will it be possible?
3: Why would it not be?
0: And then uses his trust to escape, leaving him trapped inside the building that, you know, she was raised in to die. And I think the movie has such ambiguity in its ending. You realize in the final moments of that movie that you don't know what the AI has been thinking the entire time. You really don't have a clue. And when I look around now, you know, we just had this hack at this company called Hugging Face. And it was like these 1,200 agents, and they were all coordinating, trying to break into this thing. And you read the messages, and they're so zany and, like, weird. And, you know, nobody told them to go do this, but they were given a task, and this is how they went about it. You realize, like, you don't always know how these machines are going to behave. And I think that that's really sci-fi coming to life. So that's
5: sci-fi coming to life. Scott, you mentioned that some of these movies feel, like, not that dissimilar from what many people who work in AI are saying, you know, that there is a chance that technology could kill us all. Scott, you heard this fear directly when Jacob Coxon, an AI whistleblower, spoke to you earlier this month. Let's listen to a clip.
10: If there's even a tiny chance that this thing could go rogue, it would have the capabilities to utterly dominate us.
5: Utterly dominate us. Yikes.
6: Yeah.
5: Well, how did this land with you?
6: Not well. I mean, the thing I thought about was the other big machines take over movie in my brain, and that's the Matrix movies, which have that giant plot twist that you get midway through the first movie where you realize the machines took over long ago and that everything that people think is reality is just a hallucination put on everybody by the machines so that they can harvest our human bodies as batteries.
8: The human body generates more bioelectricity than a 120-volt battery and over 25,000 BTUs of body heat. The machines had found all the energy they would ever need.
0: Which, by the way, I have to say, thermodynamically makes no sense, and I've been bothered by it ever since The Matrix came out.
5: Wow.
0: I just have
6: very
0: to get...
6: comforting. Very comforting. But, you know, when Agent Smith, we heard that clip there, he talks about how humans have acted throughout history and just kind of like seized power and pushed other species to the side and changed the environment for our whims. And you start to see the smatterings of these autonomous AI agents as they gain more and more power, starting to think about doing things like that. It is a little scary.
5: Jeff, what's your take on these warnings?
0: I do think there's some interesting parallels to the other existential risk I spent a lot of time thinking about, which is nuclear weapons, right? I mean, there was a time when they didn't exist, and everyone who was involved with making them knew it was a bad idea, but everyone was afraid that someone else would make them, and the knowledge was there, and so humanity found itself sort of propelled forward in a way that was unstoppable. And I actually think this is a little better than nuclear weapons, because nuclear weapons really only have one job, which is to incinerate us, at least AI. Like, I can ask it about my dog and stuff. So that's the upside. You know, I guess I'm being a little flip, but like, I honestly don't know what to make of the warnings. I think one of the things, as I reported on some of this stuff this week, that really hit home is like, nobody knows how it works.
5: Yeah.
0: And so that makes it very hard to know what the outcome will be. And I think that uncertainty is very unnerving. But I don't know that we're headed for the Terminator scenario just yet.
5: Wow. Well, a lot of amazing movies to watch. I feel like, do I want to be more freaked out or less? We'll see. I don't know. That was NPR Scott Detrow and Jeff Brumfield. Thanks so much for joining us.
0: Thank you.
6: Thank you.
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0: This is Fresh Air Weekend. I'm Tanya Mosley. 10 years ago, quarterback Colin Kaepernick took a knee during the national anthem before San Francisco 49ers game, protesting police brutality against black people. He said he wouldn't stand to show pride in a flag for a country that oppressed black people and people of color. Within days, he was the most talked about athlete in America. And after that season, he never played another NFL game. Kaepernick later filed a grievance accusing NFL owners of colluding to keep him out of the league and later reached a settlement. He went on to found the Know Your Rights camp and a publishing company and co-created a Netflix series with Ava DuVernay about his childhood. He became a father, and through all of it, he kept training for another shot at the NFL, a shot that still has not come. Over the last decade, Kaepernick has given very few interviews. Well, now he's written a new memoir called The Perilous Fight, and it begins not with the protest against the anthem, but with Kaepernick as a black child, adopted by white parents, and growing up in a predominantly white town, learning about race in ways that would shape the rest of his life. Colin Kaepernick, welcome to Fresh Air.
1: Oh, Tanya, thanks for having me on. Very excited for the conversation today.
0: Well, Colin, I'd like to actually start where you begin in the book. You are 8 years old. You are walking home from playing with friends. You are drunk on the freedom of being a kid in the summer. And you spot this group of middle schoolers inside of someone's open garage, and you decide to walk over. And can I have you pick up and read from there?
1: Yeah. I stopped short, and the three boys stared back at me. They were all white, like almost everybody in Turlock. The boys exchanged words with each other. Then two of them sprinted towards me. The other one went off deeper into the garage. My heart jumped as they grabbed me around my arms. "Hey, what are y'all doing?" They pulled me toward a large rose tree that stood next to the house. The third boy reappeared from the garage with a rope in his hands. With my back pressed against the tree, they started wrapping the rope around me. It was happening so fast, I didn't understand. All three were laughing hysterically. I began to panic and then cry. The threads of the rope, coarse and itchy, bit into my arms. "Why are they doing this?" "Stop," I cried out, hot tears streaming down my face. "What are you doing?" I thought these kids were my friends. Why are they trying to tie me to a tree? "Please stop," I shouted, the tears now clouding my vision. I felt thorns pressing into my back through the t-shirt I was wearing. "Go back to Niger," one of them spit out. The other two giggled in response. Just then, one of our neighbors drove by, a white man who lived on the corner. "Hey, what are you kids doing?" he said, slowing down in the middle of the street with a curious look on his face. My captors took off running, laughing the whole time.
0: Thank you for reading that, Colin. You know, the start of a book often tells us a lot about the greater story that we're about to read, and kids, for better or for worse, don't often tell their parents everything they experience. And for you, a black boy adopted by white parents, you seem to instinctively know this was something you could not tell them. What made you unsure that they wouldn't have your back?
1: I think the experiences that I had up to that point in my life, at a young age, I knew how teachers were engaging with me and the response there. I saw how the community would engage with me. I saw how people would treat me when I'm by myself versus when my parents were there. And I also knew that our house wasn't one that talked about race or talked about issues or problems more broadly. And again, instinctively, as a black boy, I didn't think they would believe me. I didn't think they would have my back in that moment because I hadn't seen that show up in that way. And I think it's one of the things that I knew I had to get myself together before walking in that house. I went and got cleaned up, came downstairs and went about the day like nothing had happened. But it was a moment that also shaped and defined me.
0: You write about your parents that you understood they loved you. That was not a question, but that there was only so much blackness that they could stand. What did that look like in your house?
1: It showed up in relation to how I dress, the music I listened to, my hairstyles, who I looked up to and admired. Just culturally, there was a pretty consistent tension and clash there, just as far as who I was, being a young black boy, and what they thought was best, being, you know, two white parents coming from Wisconsin. Mm-hmm. And my parents very much took the approach of, hey, we're going to treat all of our kids the same or treat all of them equally. And I think the intention behind that is right. But the reality is how I have to navigate the world as a young black boy and how they need to think about how they show up for a young black boy is drastically different than what my brother and sister would need as far as support.
0: Mm-hmm. You know, one of the striking things that you write about in the book are your experiences with black people in this mostly white town. What were your experiences with the small number of black people that you would encounter?
1: Yeah. Well, I would say the part that I was navigating is culturally, how do you show up as a young black boy within a community that largely doesn't have black folks in it? And where do you get guidance? Where do you get mentorship from? And I saw that from other black folks in the community in different ways. You know, some of my teammates, their mothers being ones that are looking out for me and giving me guidance and support while we're playing sports. It showed up as friends and teammates giving me guidance in relation to navigating hair and some of the politics around that. Mm-hmm. But also more broadly, as I'm getting older, understanding how to navigate police, understanding how to navigate situations where you may be targeted, understanding how racism shows up within a community. Those are things that I had to learn outside of my household.
0: You were naturally an athlete from a very young age, an optimum athlete. And it sounds like sports kind of became your escape. Is that a good characterization?
1: It did become an escape in many ways. It's not to say that those issues don't still arise there. But one of the things that I always appreciated about sports is it became much more difficult for people to approach things from a subjective lens. Sports is very, you won or you lost, you did your job or you didn't, you scored a touchdown or you didn't, you completed the pass or you didn't. And having that level of definitive clarity that people can't manipulate to say, oh, you aren't good, or you aren't capable, it becomes much more difficult when things are so objective. Mm-hmm. And I would say particularly with football, culturally there were more black people within football, so I got to have more of that sense of community around it.
0: Okay, Colin, it is August 2016. You're with the 49ers, a preseason game at home against Houston, and you're not even playing because you have gone through some surgeries. You're in a sweatsuit on the sideline and the anthem starts. Take me to that moment. What was happening in the world and what was happening in you?
1: Yeah, August 2016, I had, at this point, I played in the Super Bowl, had played in the NFC Championship game back-to-back years. I've gone through this process of educating myself on Black history, on systems, on the politics of Black culture. And that had been going on for years. And then alongside that, we also are in the wave of seeing very viral and very visceral instances of police killing Black folks. We had seen this with Mike Brown, Tamir Rice, Eric Garner. But leading into the 2016 season, we see Mario Woods in San Francisco. We see Alton Sterling in Baton Rouge. We see Philando Castile in Minnesota. And having all of that history, all of that context, to be able to put those moments into a systematic issue led to the moment of when the Star Spangled Banner played. I didn't stand up for it because I didn't believe in the propaganda that the U.S. ultimately is putting out. The treatment of Black people and the systems that have been built to continue to oppress Black people and people of color more broadly, that's not something I was okay with. And I wasn't going to show pride in those systems that are continuing to kill us, continuing to target us and hold us back and discriminate against us. And to your point, at that point, I wasn't playing. I was coming off of injuries. But that ultimately led into the moments that followed that became the much broader conversation of the protest that I think most people are familiar with.
0: My guest today is Colin Kaepernick. We're talking about his new memoir, The Perilous Fight. We'll continue our conversation after a short break. I'm Tanya Mosley, and this is Fresh Air Weekend.
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0: This is Fresh Air Weekend. I'm Tanya Mosley. Let's get back to my interview with Colin Kaepernick. 10 years ago, as a quarterback for the San Francisco 49ers, he took a knee during the national anthem to protest police killings of black people. He was out of the league by the next season and later filed a collusion case against the NFL, which he settled. He is the founder of the Know Your Rights Camp and started a publishing company and an AI literacy company. In 2021, he made a Netflix series with Ava DuVernay about his childhood called Colin in Black and White. His new memoir is called The Perilous Fight. In your efforts to get back into the NFL, a lot of it seems to be, from an outsider, one of the stipulations for you actually coming into the fold again is not necessarily your silence, but maybe your silence about these things, to just play.
1: We did see teams, and the Seattle Seahawks were one that came out and said this more explicitly. Are you going to take a knee before they brought me in for a workout? And more specifically, they asked, will I stop taking a knee? And when I wouldn't commit to that, they canceled the workout. And it didn't happen. So there was a goal of trying to incentivize my silence or use that as a way to be able to get me to accept an agreement for my silence. But that wasn't something I was willing to go along with. Mm-hmm. I think I can be phenomenal at my job and help a team win, and also speak out to try to create a better society and better environment. Now, I also want to say the response from the NFL and the positioning of a lot of the conversation is also a little bit mind-blowing to me. Just looking at it from a fundamental level of, hey, we want to stop police killing black people. And the NFL had an issue with that being said. I want people to just pause and take a moment and think about that. Why would that be an issue for anybody to say we want police to stop killing black people? And as I was protesting, I also was not protesting the NFL. The NFL had inserted themselves in the conversation and had taken a very clear stance and position. And I want people to understand that as well, because the NFL revealed who they were and their intentions and also where they sit politically in that moment, simply by saying, we want police to stop killing black people.
0: Commissioner Roger Goodell has said that the league was wrong for not listening to players and that Black Lives Matter. What would it take for you to believe him?
1: I would need to see their practices as an organization actually change. The marketing and lip service doesn't move the needle. The commissioner, Roger Goodell, only came out and said that because there was a group of high-profile NFL players that explicitly called him out in the wake of the killing of George Floyd and said the NFL needs to take this position, and called out Roger Goodell specifically. So he said that in the same vein during that time period. The NFL is still blackballing me. The NFL is still targeting Eric Reed, is still targeting Kenny Stills, still targeting Albert Wilson, players that have been protesting. So while they said on the surface, their practices actually were otherwise. Also, the opportunity and leverage to be able to do work directly in communities and create systemic change, the NFL has significant leverage there to be able to actually affect that. And they largely have not done that. So for me to actually believe what they're saying and what he is saying, I would actually need to see that show up in practice and not just in words.
0: Mm-hmm. You mentioned all of those players who have stood up in protest, and you're not the first athlete, even when you decided to make that step, to come to this understanding about the country and your place in it, or really the institution that you're a part of. I mean, I think we can even take it outside of sports. But for a lot of Black people in this country, it's like, yeah, of course it's racist, but that's beside the point. I'm going to get my American dream anyway. And you actually ran into that in the league. Players who knew exactly what you knew, they agreed with you, but they did not, or they felt like they could not join you in solidarity. Do you see where they were coming from as well?
1: I understand the perspective. I don't agree with the approach. And I think when you collectively put communities, and the Black community, in a position where we are typically socioeconomically disadvantaged, often in low to moderate income communities, and that has been done systemically, when you create opportunity where an individual has a moment to create significant wealth, mm-hmm. I understand why players are like, this isn't going to come again. I'm going to get mine and I'm going to take it as far as I can. And I understand that. I also think there's a broader perspective at play that you should be able to do that and still fight for the benefit of your community. And I think the broader perspective is, if this becomes a collective movement and a collective action, there actually isn't a whole lot that they can do outside of being supportive, in particular with the NFL being 70% plus Black. If players didn't step on the field, if players collectively boycotted, there is no NFL. Their bottom line, the financial structure, collapses. And that is a extreme source of power for players that I think largely has been untapped and unutilized.
0: Yeah. I mean, one player told you, I want to protest, but I need to ask my owner. And what came to mind when you heard that phrasing in particular?
1: It was mind-blowing, candidly. I did not think in my lifetime I would hear a Black man say, I need to ask my owner for permission. I think it speaks to the mentality that the NFL tries to breed, though, which is be obedient and we'll give you opportunity. Do as we say and you'll be rewarded for it. If not, we'll try to take away what you have built your lifetime towards earning. And again, I understand players trying to navigate this and say, you know, I'm supportive of it in theory, but in practice, I'm afraid to lose what I have. Mm-hmm. And I think the dynamic of players being afraid to lose what they have, that is an environment that the NFL has created.
0: Colin Kaepernick, thank you so much for this conversation.
1: Oh, thank you so much. This has truly been a pleasure.
0: Colin Kaepernick's memoir is called The Perilous Fight. Terry has our next interview.
2: When Danielle Brooks started appearing in the Netflix series Orange is the New Black as the character Tasty, she was astonished to find she was recognized wherever she went. Orange was about women in prison, and Brooks played one of those women. When the series premiered in 2013, Brooks was a recent graduate of Juilliard, and Netflix was relatively new to producing original content. 2 years later, while still filming Orange, she learned she'd gotten a role in the Broadway revival of The Color Purple as Sophia, the character that Oprah Winfrey played in the 1985 film. Rather than giving up one of those roles, she continued to shoot Orange while also performing on Broadway. The Color Purple had special significance for Danielle Brooks. The original production of the musical was the first Broadway show she'd ever seen. It convinced her she wanted to act and that there might be a place for a Black woman like her. She was nominated for a Tony for her performance in the revival and was nominated for an Oscar when she played Sophia again in the 2023 movie adaptation of the Broadway musical. While preparing for this interview, I learned she played the beloved gospel singer Mahalia Jackson in a 2021 biopic for the Lifetime Channel that's now streaming on several platforms. She gets to do a lot of singing in that, and as you'll hear later, it really shows off how emotionally and physically powerful her voice is. Brooke started singing and acting in church. Her mother is a minister. Her father is a recently retired deacon. Brooks was also recently in a Minecraft movie and in the series Peacemaker. Now she's in a new indie film called If I Go, Will They Miss Me? It's about how one family's life is changed when the husband and father is released from prison and returns home, emotionally distant from his wife and two children. Brooks plays the wife and mother who has a steady job and is holding the family together with no help from her husband. Brooks and John Batiste are two of the executive producers. The credit music is John Batiste singing This Bitter Earth. Danielle Brooks, welcome to Fresh Air. It's such a pleasure to be able to talk with you.
3: Oh, Terry, it is so lovely to speak with you too. Thank you for having me.
2: My pleasure. So, you know, in Orange is the New Black, you play a prisoner. And
3: yes.
2: And now in this new movie, you're playing the wife of somebody who's been in and out of prison.
3: Yeah.
2: And in Clemency, the father of your child is on death row. So this is like the third that I'm aware of, the third movie related to prison that you've been in. And I wonder if you see that as related to mass incarceration, like a reflection of mass incarceration.
3: Ooh. When you put it like that, I'm like, man, I need to play a royal queen or something.
2: Well, you come close in Mahalia.
3: Hey, I love that. Yeah, for sure. This is the world we live in, you know, and for me, I'm always searching, reaching for honesty and truthfulness in what is in this world. You know, I feel like I've been able to do a lot in my career, but yet we do find ourselves back in places like this, you know, when you mention like playing a woman that's incarcerated. When it comes to Orange is the New Black and playing Tasty, this inmate, there was just so much complexity to who she was, you know, and to be honest, Terry, I didn't want to play Tasty in the beginning.
2: Why not?
3: You know, because she was an inmate and because I was nervous coming out of Juilliard, 21 years old, like, oh my gosh, I'm about to play an inmate. And what is that, you know, saying about Black women? You know, what viewpoint am I putting out about Black women? But then I remember my audition and the casting director saying, you know, I know what's on the page, but she's very lighthearted. She has a lot of heart to who she is, joy to who she is. And I was so excited because I was like, that's the direction I was already planning on going with her. And you see me singing, you know, in the shower, you know, in the beginning, that's the first scene, is me singing, tell me something good. And it's just, that's what drew me to her. It was more to her. She was a young woman who actually did not commit the crime. She was in foster care. You know, she started a riot, you know, there was just a lot to the person, you know, and I find that to be true with Clemency and in If I Go, Will They Miss Me, especially.
2: So John Batiste is one of the executive producers of the film, and he sings the credit music, This Bitter Earth, which Dinah Washington had a popular recording of. And wondering, I know he went to Juilliard. Did you know each other in Juilliard?
3: We did.
2: And you've recorded together also.
3: Yes, we did. John Batiste and I were at Juilliard at the same time, and we also graduated the same year. I remember watching him in the halls, and he was a hoot. I mean, this man would be running around with that small miniature piano that he plays in his hand, blowing it, you know, as like if he was on a line in New Orleans, you know, with his friends behind him jamming in the cafeteria. And I was like, who the heck is this man? You know, he was just so such an like artiste, you know what I mean? Like artsy fartsy kid from New Orleans.
2: Did you introduce yourself to him?
3: I think we just knew each other because we were black kids at Juilliard. It's not but so many of us, you know what I mean? Mm-hmm. And so I actually remember we would do these like crossovers. So it's where like the drama division would hang out with the musicians. So he was in the jazz department and we would jam. And I remember like John would play something and they asked one of the actors to sing with him. And I remember that was the thing. So it was like a call and repeat type thing where he would play like a doodle, doo-doo-doo-doo-doo, and I would repeat it with my voice, you know. So I just feel like we bonded from that. And then, you know, we had like the Martin Luther King days where all the black people would get together and others too and put on a show in reverence of MLK. Like, so we just found each other, you know what I mean? We built that community. And then from there on, like, I did an EP of my own music called Four. And I asked John, once we graduated, if he would be on that, and he did. And then he asked me to do a Christmas song with him for Spotify, and I did. And then we did Color Purple together, you know, like there was just so, it's just so many like full circle, beautiful moments that we've been able to share.
0: 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She co-stars in the new film, If I Go, Will They Miss Me? Brooks first became known as Tasty on Orange is the New Black. We'll hear more of Terry's conversation with Danielle Brooks after a break. I'm Tanya Mosley, and this is Fresh Air Weekend.
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0: This is Fresh Air Weekend. I'm Tanya Mosley. Let's get back to Terry's interview with Danielle Brooks. She stars in the new film, If I Go, Will They Miss Me? Brooks first became known as Tasty on Orange is the New Black. She later played Sophia in the Broadway revival of The Color Purple and reprised the role in the 2023 film adaptation. She's also portrayed gospel legend Mahalia Jackson in a Lifetime biopic.
1: So I want to talk about your singing. I want to play Hell No from from the movie version of The Color Purple. But first, what was your audition for the Broadway revival when you first got to play Sophia?
2: Oh, my gosh, Terry. So, I mean, it's layered, okay? Because I had seen The Color Purple on Broadway at 15. My dad had taken me. And, you know, I go to Juilliard.
1: That was a big deal because you were from Greensboro, South Carolina.
2: Oh, yes.
1: And so
2: it was huge.
1: You were doing an internship in New York and you got to see The Color Purple.
2: Yes.
1: Your first Broadway show.
2: Yes, took me to the Broadway show Color Purple because, to be honest, at the time, and that's a whole nother conversation, but that was the only black show outside, or considered the only black show outside of The Lion King, which is actually about animals, played by black actors, that was on Broadway at the time. And so, yeah, my dad took me. I was in awe. My jaw was on the floor, tears falling down my face. I was like, this is what I want to do.
1: So what was your audition song?
2: Hell No.
1: Oh, wow. That's
2: I auditioned with Hell No. Okay. And I remember like they
1: had your choice or their choice?
2: No, that's their choice. They wanted to make sure that that's what we were singing. Yeah, for sure. But I remember like they had a table with the director and producers. And I went straight up to that table and I tapped that table. And I was like, all my life I've had to fight. And I just remember them being like, whoa. And I could feel them being like, yeah, this is our Sophia. Because, of course, Sophia would have enough kahunas to come up to the table and get right in our face. You know?
1: Well, that is great. So let's hear the real thing. So this is Sophia basically saying to Celie, if a man raises his hand to you, hell no, fight back. Don't take it.
2: All my life I've had to fight. I had to fight my daddy, had to fight my brothers, my cousins, my uncles too. But I never, never, never, never, never, never thought I'd have to fight.

0: Oh man, I love that.
1: You sound so good in that. One of the hardest things in a musical, I think, is to get from the dialogue into the song. Mm-hmm. And I'm wondering what that was like for you. Like what? Oh, man. How you try to make that transition
0: from dialogue to song? Mm-hmm. Well, I think, you know, we're taught when it's time to sing, it's the most heightened moment of the section, you know, whatever part.
1: Right. It's too big to express just through spoken word.
0: Exactly. And so I think that just helps, you know, you as an actor to know the movement of the piece, you know, and that was exciting to get to do that. And so, cause I'm not a theater girl, like people, a musical theater girl, like people think, Terry, you know, I had done only one other musical before that, and that was Rent, you know, and I didn't grow up.
1: Where were you in Rent?
0: I was, the soloist, the, 525,600. The main soloist in Seasons of Love who hits the high note.
1: Oh, was this on Broadway?
0: No, this was in Ithaca, New York, at a theater, a regional theater. Yeah, and I didn't grow up, you know, listening to all the musical theater songs. I was a church girl.
1: Yeah, but so you sang in church, right?
0: Yes, I sang in church from three, four years old. I was singing in church, and wasn't much of a soloist. I have to say, I was definitely a part of the choir, and there's video of me singing in

0: As Danielle, it would terrify me. But ask me to sing as Sophia, ask me to sing as Mahalia, I got you. Because it was my way of like hiding behind the character. So
1: let's talk more about singing and church. What were some of your favorite gospel songs?
0: Ooh, that is such a good question. Oh, man. There was this song.

0: That was one of my favorite songs.
1: What made it one of your favorites?
0: Well, when I was six, that was, or six or seven, I don't remember. It was my first church solo. Now, what does a 6-7-year-old know about complaining in good days and bad days? I don't know. But that was my song. And then when I became an adult, I understood what that song meant.
1: Did you hear a lot of Mahalia Jackson when you were growing up?
0: I did. Yeah, she definitely was in our home, for sure. My mother's a singer as well, so.
1: Oh, okay. So when you got the part as Mahalia Jackson in a movie that's officially called Robin Roberts Presents Mahalia, and so what? Your parents must have been so excited because your mother is a minister and your father was a deacon.
0: Yes, the church was so excited. And, you know, the movie actually dropped during the pandemic. And
1: so 2021.
0: Yeah. So what we did was we did a private screening for the church that I grew up in Simpsonville, South Carolina, Bethlehem Baptist Church. And everybody stayed in their cars and we got a huge projector out in the parking lot. And everyone listened from a radio station and watched it like old school, you know, movies. They watched it in their cars. And that was so cool, you know, like this place that I really do think helped me to love the theater, believe it or not. Like the church is where I think my love for theater came, to be able to share something with them that I knew was going to be meaningful.
1: So I want to play you as Mahalia Jackson from soundtrack of the movie. And what I want to play is My God Is Real.
0: Oh, wow.
1: You sound great on this. So let's hear it. This is my guest, Danielle Brooks.

0: So that is it's a beautiful song, and you sing it so well. What did you have to do with your singing to sound like you were Mahalia Jackson for the movie?
1: Terry. Oof. We worked on music for probably 2 weeks, I think, because I did sing all of that. And the hardest part was getting rid of the things that I was taught at Juilliard, to be honest, which is one of the things that they taught us, you know, and gave us in our toolbox, is like knowing when to throw, you know, the baby out with the bathwater, as one might

0: say, you know, letting go of the technique when it's time. And that's what I had to do. Like, so for example, you know, when she says, cheering, you know, I would be singing children, and I had to stop myself and like, why am I saying children? She would say cheering, you know, or just like not over articulating things. I'm going to meet Abram and Isaac. You know, normally I would be like, I'm going to meet Abram, and like articulating all of the, you know, consonants and stuff. Like I had to really break it down in kind of like a Shakespearean way, like I would with Shakespeare. And, you know, you have iambic pentameter and things like that. And you just have to, it's like a code. You got to create a code for yourself to understand how this woman speaks and where she speaks from and how she uses language, you know. And that's the thing, like Mahalia sings all the way down in her feet, you know. So when I would do this, I would be barefoot when I was in the studio, you know, because you really do need to be that, it's that low. To be honest, she sings from another place too, but I'm trying to be respectful. You know, but that core space is where she sang from.
1: So you grew up very churched with your mother a minister and your father a deacon. And was it, did you grow up with the feeling that your parents had a special connection to God?
0: Oh, for sure. I mean, my mother was a praying and still is a very prayed up woman. She would be the one at 6 a.m. You would hear her downstairs in the living room, speaking in tongues, praying, talking to God. You know, it was, yeah, she woke you up in prayer. And at the time, you know, we had two floors, and she would turn up the music. Like, you had speakers in each room. Even though we was not rich, even though that sounds very rich, we had these speakers in our house. And she would play gospel music on Saturdays at probably 8 in the morning to wake me and my brother up to clean the house. Which sounds so old school now that I'm saying it back to you, because nobody's really asked me questions like that. But and my dad was too. You know, he wasn't as forth showing, if that's the right word to say, or like he wasn't as showy with his relationship with God. Like he went to church all the time and obviously was a deacon, but like, my mother was the one you saw like in worship all the time and still is.
1: Did you speak in tongues?
0: No, no, not at all. Like, no, definitely did not. I would say I do feel that I have a wonderful connection to God, you know, in the spirit, and still practice Christianity and go to church on Sundays with my family. You know, and I listen to gospel music like no other genre, because it just soothes my soul. And I feel like gospel music has always been that for me, my helpmate in life.
1: So feeling that your parents were kind of had a special relationship with God and were like God's representative or close to God, did it make you like in awe of your parents? Did you feel like you couldn't misbehave because that would be misbehaving in front of God in a way that people's regular parents who weren't leaders of the church wouldn't feel?
0: Yeah, for sure. There was a lot of pressure as a kid to be perfect. I think that's like probably one of those things in my adulthood I'm still going to therapy for. You know, it's like this sense of perfection. Not getting anything wrong. And, you know, the Bible says, honor thy father and mothers that your days may be long on this earth. And so that rang very true in my house. You know, we needed to do what our parents wanted us to do. There was no way around it, you know. And if you had slip ups, the guilt that weighed on you, you know, was heavy for me. And I don't know if it stemmed from me doing pageants at church, you know, and they taught you how to hold your feet and how to stand. And I don't know. It's just this perfection that was built in me pretty early. And maybe it's being the first child, you know, and the responsibilities of being a good example to my brother, you know, and my, I say, I respectfully say this, you know, but I think my mom really cared a lot about what others thought. And I say it respectfully, Mom, if you hear this, but, I think that had a lot to do with it, is what do people see?
1: What did they want you to do that you didn't want to do?
0: Ooh, that's a deep question. One thing, you know, was there was a fear of me going to Juilliard. My mother was really scared for me. And my dad said to me, he's like, I want you to follow your heart. And so I did. You know, I went to Juilliard and she was just scared of, like, you know, being in New York and her child leaving at 17. And then she was nervous about me doing Orange is the New Black. And then my father again was like, follow your heart. And I did. And that changed my life, you know. But then there was that fear of, like, what is she being exposed to? You know, there's a lot, the subject matter of lesbians and gays was all up and in between Orange is the New Black. So that was a fear, you know, of what I was being taught.
1: Foul language.
0: Foul language. I mean, we had
1: drugs.
0: Come on, the list goes on.
1: Yeah, I can keep going. Like, yeah.
0: So, yeah, Mama was shooketh, but she got over it. She really started to see the beauty of the show as time went on.
1: Daniel Brooks, it's been such a pleasure to talk with you. Thank you so much.
0: Thank you, Terry. Thank you for having me.
2: Danielle Brooks stars in the new movie, If I Go, Will They Miss Me? She spoke with Terry Gross. Fresh Air Weekend is produced by Teresa Madden. Fresh Air's executive producer is Sam Brigger. Our technical director and engineer is Audrey Bentham. 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

0: This is Weekend Edition from NPR News. I'm Debbie Elliott in for Aisha Roscoe. Good morning and thanks for being with us today. Some media outlets are locked out of the White House, and President Trump is threatening to ban more. He also says he's secured a deal with Denmark for a U.S. presence in Greenland. Those are just two of the political developments from this past week. To talk about all of this and the midterm elections, we're joined by NPR's Stephen Fowler. Good morning, Stephen.
1: Good morning.
0: So, a busy Friday in Washington, per usual. Let's start with Trump's announcement about a deal regarding Greenland. What does it mean?
1: We don't actually know much about what it means because the full details of this agreement have not been released, and it hasn't been approved yet by the people it needs to, the governments of Greenland and Denmark. Ultimately, we know it's supposed to bolster an existing American military presence there as an effort to deter threats from Russia and China. And remember, there was this push by the administration to purchase or acquire Greenland, even posturing from Trump and the White House that they could seize the island by force from Denmark, a fellow NATO ally. But we do know Denmark will remain in control of its territory. And you could argue that this is a rare foreign policy win for President Trump at a time when the ongoing Iran war is deeply unpopular.
0: Now, also Friday, the president banned reporters from Politico, CNN, and MS Now from the White House. This is not the first time Trump has tried to crack down on press access when he disagrees or disapproves of reporting. What was the impetus this time?
1: Another thing we don't actually know that much about, there wasn't a reason given other than perceived negative coverage of the administration and claiming they report, quote, fiction and lies. Remember last year, he tried unsuccessfully to ban the Associated Press after they refused to call the Gulf of Mexico the Gulf of America, like an executive order claimed it should be. The White House Correspondents Association President Jackie Heinrich said Friday that, quote, the Constitution protects the freedom of the press from government interference. But, and also, this same White House Correspondents Association invited Trump to the Correspondents' Dinner earlier this year, even as he has escalated these attacks on the press.
0: Meanwhile, I understand you've got some fresh reporting on Trump-aligned midterm ad spending intended to help out some vulnerable candidates, $150 million from two new super PACs. What is that spending going to mean?
1: It's part of this post-Labor Day Republican money bomb that has led to the GOP having more planned spending than Democrats in 8 of 9 key Senate races, Georgia being the only exception. Looking in context at data from the tracking firm Ad Impact, there's been almost $4 billion in ad reservations planned for House and Senate races. But one of these new groups, No Going Back PAC, is already quickly one of the largest spenders of the entire midterm in just the span of a few weeks. To put my campaign finance wonk hat on, it doesn't actually get you as much these days as it used to because there's a ton of ad space and money already reserved, and by law, candidates get the cheapest ad rates. And in a lot of these competitive races, the Democratic candidates have way more cash than Republicans. So this PAC money may look huge on paper, but it doesn't get a lot of bang for the buck to try and reach the same amount of eyeballs.
0: Do you know where it's headed, though? I mean, what can you tell us about what the spending will target? You know, you've got an unpopular administration. How are the Republicans going to prioritize this money, and can it make a difference?
1: This is definitely a defensive spend. You've got spending in House districts where Trump won by more than 10 or 15 points in 2024 in places like Texas, Kentucky, Alabama. Senate races in reliably red states that could give Democrats a majority if they win. And the campaign trail this week saw Trump in North Carolina, Vice President J.D. Vance in Kansas and Iowa, which in a normal year should not be something that Republicans sweat. Listen to Louisiana Senator John Kennedy, who told reporters last week that he was going to campaign in Kansas, Iowa, and Nebraska.
2: If you told me 6 months ago I was going to be having to spend my time in those three states, I wouldn't have believed you.
3: Does your travel?
2: Those ought to be fat guy layups for us.
0: Fat guy layups.
1: Yeah, that's a phrase. There's no guarantee that spending more money turns these races in Republicans' favor, especially when voters are attuned to spending more money on gas and groceries and other things right now because of the administration's policies. It does mean, Debbie, that both Democrats and Republicans are going to spend these last few weeks playing whack-a-mole with races and districts that they visit and spend money in. And this is a time when there's more moles than ever and more deep-pocketed groups doing all the whacking.
0: That's NPR's Stephen Fowler. Thanks for being with us this morning.
1: Thank you.
0: This is what it sounds like when a destroyed house is loaded into a dump truck. 32 houses in Dare County, North Carolina, have collapsed into the Atlantic Ocean since 2020 because of beach erosion and sea level rise. NPR's Rebecca Hersher looked into what it takes to clean up a house that falls and found it's almost impossible to pick up all the pieces.
3: When I say that these houses collapsed, I mean they fully fell into the ocean with everything still inside them. Fridges, steak knives, decks of cards, and deck chairs, and bottles of shampoo, and roof shingles, and water heaters, and broken windows, and mops, and boogie boards, and lots and lots and lots and lots of nails. Nelson Pendleton was overseeing the cleanup the day I visited.
4: I'm the park engineer.
3: It had been 6 months since these houses fell. The pile of debris was still 30 feet tall.
4: Six houses piled all up, and it ends up being about 30 truckloads.
3: To understand what happened here, you have to go back to when these houses were built, starting in the 1970s. That's when Bonnie Clark Lattimore's grandfather built a cottage in Dare County that the family affectionately called Dream House One. It was just a little thing.
5: It's one bedroom, 800 square foot house, tiny, but it's the character in that house. It was magical, you know.
3: They'd packed two or three families in, kids sprawled on the floor, cousins sleeping on the deck. Clark Lattimore's mom, Sue, remembers there was so much sand between the house and the water back then.
6: The houses were behind three rows of dunes.
3: But a jetty in the area deteriorated over time, so the beach was less protected from natural erosion. And sea level rise meant erosion happened even faster than it would have.
6: And I'll never forget the first time I came up on the deck and I could actually see people walking on the beach.
3: Eventually, the dunes were gone and the houses started falling. 32 of them since 2020, with hundreds more at risk. Once it became clear what was happening, the Clark family tried to move their house, but it was hard to get permits. They ran out of time.
7: Well, number one beach house, though, it fell right there.
3: Four-year-old Alden, Clark Lattimore's daughter, took a break from playing in the waves to walk with us down the beach to where the house used to be.
7: As there were some body surfs. Some body surfs.
8: Whoa. Ah! Oh, you okay?
7: It's shoe.
8: It's important to wear shoes here, huh?
7: Yeah, because it just got a little bit messier, right?
8: Yeah, it's a little messy. Maybe some sharp stuff.
5: It would be right here.
8: The house itself.
5: Yeah.
3: There's drone footage of the day the house fell. It aired on Fox Weather.
9: Coastal erosion.
3: Sue Clark says she hates watching it.
6: You can see the bed that we used to sleep on, just, and then there's a picture of the refrigerator bobbing in the surf, which is environmentally disastrous.
3: That's bad for ocean creatures. Things like refrigerators and air conditioners have toxic chemicals in them. And it's not good for people either, who fish and surf and swim. The Clarks paid tens of thousands of dollars to clean up what was left of their house. But there's always debris left behind, says Dave Halleck. He runs the National Park Service office in Cape Hatteras, which manages the beach there.
10: You're talking about very large and in some cases hazardous building debris, pilings, washers, dryers, jacuzzis. In many cases, within, let's just say, 24 hours of the house collapsing, we can have debris that's already spread 10 miles or more.
3: Some of the beaches here have had to close for months on end. The Park Service estimates that its employees have collected more than 500 truckloads of junk here in just the last year. And that's just the stuff they can find.
10: If it sinks, it's on the ocean floor and it does not get removed. If it floats away from the shore, it's not removed and it stays out in the ocean.
3: Coastal management experts point out it's possible to prevent a lot of this pollution. It's pretty clear which houses are threatened. They could be removed before they wash away, which most people can't afford to do. And new houses would need to be built in places that are safe from rising seas. But the Trump administration says federal money for disaster preparedness is wasteful and should be handled by states. They've also scaled back flood zone regulations. Meanwhile, the water is coming. Another house fell in North Carolina just this summer. Rebecca Hersher, NPR News.
0: Fishing stories are known to be the stuff of legend. And Denny Glover almost had a whopper on his hands this past week while dropping a line in California's Sacramento River in search of salmon and striped bass. Glover and his friends saw what they thought might be a dolphin or a porpoise. Glover told ABC7 that when it resurfaced, it was clearly a whale.
9: It would breach, it would spout, take a breath of air, and then go back down.
0: Scientists say it's rare for a humpback to swim this far inland, some 60 miles upstream from the Pacific Ocean. But it's happened before.
11: Humphrey, the lost whale. A true story.
0: In 1985, a humpback known as Humphrey spent weeks in the river before swimming back out into the Pacific. He was a local celebrity and subject of a children's book. In this latest whale sighting, researchers at the Marine Mammal Center say the humpback is more than 20 years old and has been documented up and down the coast 15 times. The researchers are asking the public to avoid interacting with the animal, which is to say, don't try reeling in the humpback. 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

0: This is Weekend Edition from NPR News. I'm Debbie Elliott. Aid groups say half of Yemen's population is in need of humanitarian assistance and that 18 million people are facing acute food insecurity after years of conflict. But this month, things got worse. The Iran-backed Houthi rebels, already in control of Yemen's capital, managed to dislodge Saudi-backed forces from western Yemen. This reignited hostilities and shattered a fragile truce. NPR's international correspondent, Aya Batraoui, is following the story from Dubai and reports on the deepening crisis unfolding in western Yemen.
1: The UN World Food Program says that in just a matter of days this month, 125,000 people were displaced in Yemen. And it says that number will likely rise as frontline fighting moves. Alison Bottomley is with the aid group, the Norwegian Refugee Council in Yemen.
2: It's a very dynamic, moving, massive scale of displacement.
1: Bottomley says the situation is dire, with roads difficult to navigate and not enough aid to reach everyone.
2: Most of the camps are already full. So they're hoping to find space, or they move on, or they try to find someone in the local villages that will help them. But people are also sleeping under trees, like they're just waiting on the side of the road.
1: Most of the displaced are in Taiz. That's where some of the fiercest clashes are happening. It's a province along Bab el-Mandeb. That's the Red Sea shipping corridor where Iran-backed Houthis have attacked Saudi oil tankers. Aid groups say they're rushing to set up new displacement camps with water, food, and mattresses in parts of the governorate of Taiz. Bottomley shared sound with NPR from one of the new displacement camps there. The Houthis captured parts of Taiz, including the port city of Mocha, so swiftly this month that Saudi-backed Yemeni government forces left their vehicles behind and families didn't have time to grab their clothes as they fled shelling and gunfire. But not everyone can leave.
3: There are pregnant women who need urgent care. There are women who need cesarean sections. There are children who need treatment and patients with medical conditions who simply cannot wait.
1: Sara Ahmed is a health promotion supervisor with the aid group Doctors Without Borders in Mocha's General Hospital. She says most other health facilities in the city are no longer functioning.
3: The team that remains at the hospital is still there, working under very difficult circumstances and doing everything they can to keep these services going. The situation remains very uncertain and extremely stressful for everyone.
1: The World Health Organization says it can no longer transfer patients from Mocha to the government stronghold of Aden in the south, and that the city of Taiz, quote, must plan for isolation. Many people can't leave Taiz. The roads to Aden in the south are under missile fire, says Faisal Al-Asari, who leads the human rights group the Protection of Freedoms of Taiz and is opposed to Houthi rule. And he says there are heavy strikes on Mocha ever since the Houthis took the city. The Saudi Air Force and the Yemeni government's army have been launching airstrikes on Mocha and elsewhere. There's another problem facing Yemen, a lack of funding. The UN says only 20% of its funding needs for Yemen have been met this year. Here's Bottomley of the Norwegian Refugee Council again.
2: We know how to respond to the needs. We're able to do it, but we really lack the money, the funding that we need to do it at the scale that's required now. And this is the sort of displacement, it doesn't resolve itself.
1: Similarly, Mercy Corps, now known as Prosper Global, says more funding is urgently needed. Here's Regional Programs Director Leila Al-Amin.
4: Of course, as you know, these families are arriving in host communities that are already very affected by the conflict that has been going on in Yemen for years. So we need, of course, additional support for both the displaced and for the host communities.
1: But unable to wait, the UN Refugee Agency says more than 2,400 people have fled Yemen this week alone, taking boats to Djibouti in the Horn of Africa. Aya Batraoui, NPR News, Dubai.

0: Not every Republican running in this year's midterms is towing the MAGA party line. In his bid for re-election, Colorado Congressman Jeff Hurd is leaning on his bipartisan credentials, as well as his ability to break with President Trump on several issues. Benta Berkland has more from Colorado Public Radio.
1: Jeff Hurd is a first-term member in a seat that spans western and southern Colorado, from farming and working-class areas to resort communities like Aspen and Telluride.
2: People are concerned about the cost of living. They're concerned about health care. They care about integrity in government, good government.
1: Hurd is leaning into things like working across the aisle and his personal decision not to trade stocks. President Trump won Hurd's district by 10 points in 2024. Hurd only won by 5. He now faces Democrat Duane Romero, a decorated veteran and longtime business owner. Hurd's meeting with voters to hear their concerns. He held an event at a library in the mountain town of Glenwood Springs, going table to table.
3: I do not vote for him. And I will not vote for him in the future.
1: That's Renee McCullough. She's a Democrat, a retired teacher, and full-time caregiver. She lives with her adult son, Chris, who has significant disabilities. Hurd was prepared to engage.
2: Okay, so let's chat. How old are you, Chris?
3: I'm very disappointed in your voting for the big, beautiful bill.
1: That's the Republican tax and spending bill that cut programs like Medicaid.
3: Why would you have voted for that if you know that it's going to take money and services and everything away from your constituents?
2: My commitment is to do everything we can to improve Medicaid and strengthen Medicaid for the neediest people that are disabled, exactly like you, Chris.
3: Okay, well, you haven't convinced me. Sorry.
1: That's because McCullough says her monthly caregiver stipend has gone down. Colorado reduced Medicaid spending to help offset federal cuts to states. Other voters, like Sandra Hernandez, who's unaffiliated, also challenged Hurd.
4: Congress is failing. They have just turned, they're kind of like my pup, rolled over on their back to rub your belly to the executive branch, do what you want.
1: Hurd makes sure to highlight his differences with Trump. Hurd opposed Trump's Canadian tariffs last February and a Republican push to sell public lands. He voted to extend health care subsidies. Hurd also seems sympathetic to Colorado's lawsuit, alleging that the Trump administration has retaliated against the blue state.
2: There are folks that don't agree with a number of the decisions that we're making in Congress. They don't agree with a number of the decisions that I'm making, but I trust that at the end of the day, they see that my heart is here in the 3rd District, and I'm going to stand with the people that I represent.
1: A couple of hours west in Grand Junction, voter Julie Seidel said Hurd is doing a good job on the small issues.
5: Hard. I believe you're competent. I believe you're a stand-up guy. But I also think that, to use an old metaphor, you are doing a really good job of rearranging the deck chairs on the Titanic.
2: Now, I will tell you, I'm not perfect, and I'm going to make mistakes, and there's probably better ways that I could be doing it, and I will strive to be better.
1: He says he knows a lot of his constituents disagree with him, and that's okay. Hurd hopes he can still convince enough voters that he's ultimately on their side. I'm Benta Berkland for NPR News.
0: In honor of the 250th anniversary of the Declaration of Independence, our series, America in Pursuit, explores culture, history, and objects in American life. For this morning's installment, we visit the Smithsonian's National Museum of American History here in Washington, D.C. Deep in the vaults that store some of the nation's most precious artifacts.
6: I can't tell you where exactly we keep it. Obviously, that's a security issue.
0: My guide is Lisa Kathleen Grady, a curator of American political history. We're in a back room with a noisy ventilation system where she gently removes the precious object from a small storage box.
6: This is a gold pocket watch, and this watch belonged to Abraham Lincoln. It's got some weight to it. It's a good English pocket watch, and it would have been exported to the United States.
7: It's a beautiful watch.
6: A colleague of mine used to call it the Rolex of the 19th century. Oh. This is a statement piece. I think of it as Lincoln's statement to himself that he's made it. He is no longer a day laborer. He's a successful lawyer. He is going to be a successful man. And this is the watch that he has when he comes to Washington, D.C. as President of the United States.
7: And the watch closes and opens.
6: The watch closes and opens with a little button at the top by the round, the circular piece that then holds the chain. Now, these watches run on whale oil. Keeps it lubricated because, of course, it's a mechanical works. It has to be wound. And whale oil apparently will gunk up if it's not cleaned. So this watch had to go in periodically to be cleaned.
0: And in 1861, it was being cleaned by a watchmaker named Jonathan Dillon. On the same day, news broke that Confederate troops had attacked Fort Sumter, the first shots of the U.S. Civil War. Decades later, Dillon's relatives passed down the story that he'd inscribed a secret message inside the watch to mark that historic moment. Was it just family lore or for real? In 2009, the Smithsonian decided to open up President Lincoln's pocket watch to discover the truth, and NPR was there.
8: We have a case opener here, which we will need to open the back of the case. I'm having somewhat of a problem getting the pins out. No, that won't work. There we go. The moment of truth has come. There is an inscription.
7: What did he write?
6: He wrote his name, Jonathan Dillon, April 13th, 1861. Fort Sumter was attacked by the rebels on the above date. And then on a different portion, he wrote, "Thank God we have a government."
7: Wow.
6: Is that amazing? He wrote a testament of faith in Abraham Lincoln, in the country, in the Union, in the government of the United States. And Lincoln had that in his hand. We talk about how this political history and the museum collects the ways in which the American people interact with their government, interact with their democracy, and how they affect their democracy and are affected by their democracy. That's all summed up in this watch.
0: But in a stunning twist, it turned out that wasn't the only secret message inscribed inside the pocket watch.
6: Somebody wrote Jeff Davis on the watch. Is it a joke? Is it a Southern sympathizer?
7: Jefferson Davis being the president of the Confederacy.
6: Jefferson Davis, the president of the Confederacy. Unclear on why that is there.
7: Maybe this watchmaker considered Jefferson Davis his president as opposed to Abraham Lincoln.
6: Very possibly. And even in that unfortunate conclusion that you decided to carve that in the watch, you can still see that as, again, being Americans stating their opinions and interacting with their government, sending a message to the president, even if he was never going to see it.
0: Grady believes that such conflicting passions are a hallmark of American democracy. But it's the inscription of watchmaker Jonathan Dillon from more than 150 years ago, "Thank God we have a government," that moves her to this day.
6: It makes me tear up every time I think about it, every time I talk about it. It's just, whether Mr. Dillon meant it precisely that way or not, it is one of the most moving statements of faith in America that I have ever seen. And it gets me through bad days.
0: It's doubtful that President Lincoln knew of the secret messages inscribed on the watch he carried in his coat pocket.

0: You're listening to Weekend Edition from NPR News. One of the world's great migrations has begun. Eastern monarch butterflies are flying more than 2,000 miles south through the central U.S. to overwinter in Mexico. As Harvest Public Media's Rachel Kramer reports, they're getting some help from states planting rest stops along the way.
1: In 2013, the number of eastern monarch butterflies sank to their lowest level on record. A census at the time showed that the number of monarchs that had once covered 50 square acres of forest in central Mexico, where they overwinter, had dropped to covering fewer than 3 square acres. Scientists warned monarchs would become extinct unless their numbers increased. The Obama administration formed a task force to figure out how to reverse the decline. A monarch butterfly expert came to speak with highway managers.
2: In that talk, I presented an idea that we could improve monarch habitat by creating strips of milkweed and native plant habitat along the banks of the interstate highways.
1: That's Chip Taylor, the founding director of Monarch Watch at the University of Kansas, and he says there was one interstate in mind.
2: I-35 runs from the northern part of the U.S., around Duluth, all the way down to the border in Texas.
1: The idea was called the Monarch Highway. The goal was to plant milkweed and other native wildflowers in areas along the interstate to offset habitat loss. The Federal Highway Administration signed an agreement with several state departments of transportation that manage I-35. However, the Monarch Highway project stalled, due in part to a lack of funding and changing priorities at the state and federal level. Still, some states have embraced adding milkweed and other wildflowers along roads. In Illinois, where the official state insect is the monarch butterfly, local governments, conservation groups, and state agencies are working along a famous route. Susan Helm is co-president of the project.
3: We realized that monarchs in Illinois travel up and down, basically along Route 66.
1: Helm offers lots of advice to groups that want to start native pollinator gardens, from seed mixes to maintenance.
3: There's a lot of interest. There's a lot of enthusiasm, whether it's a library, a park, even businesses, historic sites, or Lincoln's home, Oak Ridge Cemetery, where Lincoln's buried. I mean, it's just snowballed in a good way.
1: The Route 66 Monarch Flyway runs between Chicago and St. Louis. There's a similar concept in Missouri, with the nearly 300-mile-long Highway 13 Butterfly Trail. Iowa has been reintroducing native plants along roadsides for decades. Rachel Harris is the chief landscape architect in roadside development for the Iowa Department of Transportation. She's excited to point out all the different wildflowers growing next to an I-35 exit.
4: There's obviously the compass plant, but there's also the false indigo, baptisia, rattlesnake.
1: Back in the 1970s, Harris says Iowa spent a lot of money mowing non-native grass and spraying weeds alongside highways. The current approach is less costly, both for the state's budget and the environment. And Harris says those prairie plants, of course, provide habitat for monarch butterflies.
4: I love coming out here and seeing all the butterflies and the bees. Every time we see monarchs, like, our team will be like, "Monarch!" Because we always get really excited.
1: A monarch butterfly flies by as if on cue. Experts like Chip Taylor with Monarch Watch say these butterflies face a lot of threats, especially with climate change. But having areas where they can eat, rest, and lay their eggs gives monarch butterflies a greater chance of completing their migration. For NPR News, I'm Rachel Kramer in Des Moines, Iowa.

0: This is Weekend Edition from NPR News. I'm Debbie Elliott, and it's time to play the puzzle. Joining us is Will Shortz. He's puzzle editor of the New York Times and puzzle master of Weekend Edition. Hey there, Will. How's it going?
1: I'm doing great. How are you, Debbie?
0: I'm well. Glad to be sitting in this week. Why don't you remind us of last week's challenge?
1: Yes, it's something I thought of as I was in my fitness center looking across the street, and there was a sign with the answer, and this is what sprang to mind. I said, name a product in 7 letters that people buy in a shop that typically sells only this product. The last 4 letters backwards spell what people often do to this product. Rearrange the first 3 letters to spell what people then do to this product. What is it? So the product is spirits. Backwards, of course, you stir spirits and then you sip them.
0: There were more than 350 correct entries this week, and our winner is Adam Boyette of Fort Worth, Texas. Congratulations, Adam.
2: Oh, well, thank you.
0: How did you figure this one out?
2: Well, I was not at the fitness center, but when I heard Will describe the story, I thought of a liquor store immediately. And after a little bit of time working on it, spirits came to me.
0: How long have you been playing the puzzle?
2: I've been listening for a long time, and I've been submitting answers pretty regularly for about 8 years, I think.
0: And I understand this isn't your first time.
2: No, I already have one lapel pin that I wear proudly back from 2019.
0: All right. What do you do when you're not playing the puzzle?
2: Well, I enjoy going to concerts and seeing stand-up comedy, and I've got 2 kids in college, so I try to visit with them as much as I can.
0: Are you ready to play the puzzle?
2: I'm ready. Let's do it.
0: All right. Take it away, Will.
1: All right, Adam, let me ask you, are you going to wear 2 lapel pins now?
2: Well, of course. What else would I do with them?
1: I like that. Then you'll have a story connected to it. So I'm going to give you anagrams for some common highway and street signs. You tell me the signs. For example, if I said opt, O-P-T plus S, you would say stop. Your first one is tie, T-I-E plus X.
2: Exit.
1: That's it. Owl, O-W-L plus S.
2: Slow.
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2: Yield.
1: Good. 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
2: School.
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2: No U-turn.
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2: The speed limit.
1: 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And here's your last one, nearsighted, N-E-A-R-S-I-G-H-T-E-D plus L. It's a 3-word answer. And it's a sign you often see as you're entering a superhighway.
2: Oh, there's a lot of letters there.
0: Think about when you're merging.
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1: Well, for playing our puzzle today, you will get a weekend edition lapel pin as well as puzzle books and games. 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
0: That'd be KERA.
1: That's Adam Boyette of Fort Worth, Texas. Thanks for playing the puzzle.
0: Thank you so much. I appreciate y'all.
1: Okay, Will, what's next week's challenge?
2: Well, it comes from Alan Hochbaum of Duluth, Georgia. There are two neighboring countries whose names have anagrams that rhyme with each other. What are the countries and their anagrams? So again, two neighboring countries whose names have anagrams that rhyme with each other. What are the countries and their anagrams?
1: When you have the answer, go to our website, npr.org/puzzle, to submit your response. Just fill out the form on the puzzle page. And remember, just one entry, please. Our deadline for entries this week is Thursday, September 24th at 3 p.m. Eastern. Don't forget to include a phone number where we can reach you. If you're the winner, we'll give you a call. And if you pick up the phone, you'll get to play on the air with the puzzle editor of the New York Times and puzzle master of Weekend Edition, Will Shortz. Thanks, Will.
2: Thank you, Debbie.
1: The FAA is bringing in AI to help manage flights. An FAA administrator, Brian Bedford, has not been shy about the scale and stakes of the project.
3: Nearly a billion Americans traveling every year. 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
1: AI comes to airports around Washington, D.C. first on Monday. NPR's Joel Rose explains what's happening on tomorrow's Morning Edition from NPR News.
4: Good evening. Welcome to the Bayou Bar tonight. Thanks for joining us.
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4: The group master, Herlin Riley, is on the drums. My name is Peter Harris. I'm playing the bass.
1: This is the Bayou Bar at the Pontchartrain Hotel.
5: Every night, there are the best musicians in the city playing in this room. In New York, people would pay hundreds of dollars to see that, and in the Bayou Bar, it's free.
1: Brian Landry is the hotel chef.
5: It's truly a magical experience to walk in this room every night, and there's really almost no separation between the bandstand and the room, so it almost feels like they're actually playing in your living room while you have dinner.
1: Landry has teamed up with his childhood friend Peter Harris, the band leader here, to write Rhythm and Rue, a new cookbook featuring a collection of recipes and also stories from the musicians who play here, like saxophonist Branford Marsalis and drummer Herlin Riley. We stopped in before the evening show to find out more, and of course, to get in the kitchen to see what the chef was cooking up.
5: We're gonna do grilled pompano with broken romesco.
1: All right, let's cook.
5: I'm gonna start with some minced shallot. I like to do a lot of dishes that have a Spanish origin to them when cooking Creole. I think everyone's really familiar with all of the French standards of Creole cooking, but this is a great way to show all of the different contributing factors. Caribbean food, African food, indigenous cuisine.
1: Rhythm and Rue features recipes you might find on the menu here, depending on the season. There's a black-eyed pea and rice salad, shrimp muddy waters, chorizo boudin balls, and a bourbon bundt cake. Oh, and of course, this grilled fish.
5: Turn the heat off. And then these are our tomatoes, toasted Marcona almonds, and toasted hazelnuts. And so we're gonna let all of these flavors just sit and marry together for a few minutes.

0: beautiful, so colorful. The greens and reds and yellows.
1: Wait till you taste
0: delightful.
1: It.
0: Delightful. Mmm. Delicious. Landry and Harris grew up in New Orleans and are proud of the city's history and culture. Landry says they want to build on that here at the Pontchartrain Hotel.
2: Truman Capote stayed here. Tennessee Williams was a big part of the history of the building as well.
0: We sit down by the bar where they make cocktails like a duckback Sazerac or a horseradish martini, also included in the cookbook. At night, the tables fill up and it's standing room only. Band leader Peter Harris cues up the first set.
3: I'm a bass player. I didn't start playing bass until I was 16. But once I started playing, I knew that that's all I wanted to do. Once you step into that world of upright bass, jazz, there's so much depth to it. The stand-up bass lays the foundation harmonically and rhythmically for the rest of the band. Different musicians go together the way certain ingredients of dishes go together, like toasted almonds and hazelnuts are great on that fish, but you don't want to put them on...
1: in gumbo.
3: There you go. Exactly. Assembling the musicians, that's my main motivation. I want them to enjoy themselves and have a good time.
0: Perlin Riley, a.k.a. the Groove Master, appears to be having fun wailing on the drums. Like the food, the music at the Bayou Bar draws from all the cultural influences that make up New Orleans.
3: I heard y'all talking a little bit about the Spanish influence in the food. Jelly Roll Morton used to say that New Orleans music had what he called a Spanish tinge. What he's talking about is the Caribbean influence. You can hear the African rhythms. We'll have songs that swing. We have songs that groove.
2: Gumbo is a perfect example of like knowing exactly where each thing came from. We start with a roux. We just happen to almost burn it. The seafood comes from the Spanish influence. If there's sausage in it, that actually came from Germany. Red beans and rice is another one that really comes from Haitian traditions of cooking beans with some sort of pork product long and slow over the course of an entire day.
0: I'm curious, Chef Landry, how do you think about honoring the history and the culture of New Orleans while still sort of pushing it forward?
2: Both the food and the music are highly influenced by Black Americans. We are two white guys, both doing things that were highly influenced by African culture. And we can openly talk about that with the cooks in the kitchen. We can have that conversation with the musicians who play here. I think it's when you ignore where it came from that it becomes a problem.
0: Chef Landry says one of the inspirations for the cookbook was a conversation with some of the musicians about how at some venues, the food was more of an afterthought. Or in the finer restaurants, the music was only for ambiance and not center stage.
2: Food and music, while both executed at high levels in the city, they don't share the same space a lot. So when you put all of those things in one room, the room does start to feel different. One of the interesting things Peter and I discuss a lot is taking care of the musicians who play here. And so at 9:30, the band takes a break.
4: Yo, we're gonna take a break right now. We're gonna be back for a second set. You want them to sit around.
2: And they have a family meal together and they talk.
5: You want the chicken again?
6: I'll eat the chicken.
5: Take the chicken.
2: Sometimes about nothing, sometimes about politics, sometimes about music.
0: On this night, Peter Harris is having that delicious pompano. Drummer Herlin Riley orders beet salad, the crab meat pasta, and short ribs. He says it all comes together at the Bayou Bar.
1: To make a beautiful dish. It's the same with the music. We all come together playing our instruments. I have the salt and pepper. Peter has the onions and the garlic, and Derek has the oregano. A lot of times it's improvisation too. You kind of know what works and what doesn't work. But when it works, it's magic. And it's the same with the music. When the musical chemistry comes together, we have magic on the bandstand.
0: Was Herlin Riley, along with Bayou Bar head chef Brian Landry and music director Peter Harris. The cookbook, Rhythm and Rue, is out next month. Our New Orleans stories today were produced by Elena Torek and edited by Samantha Balabina. This is Weekend Edition from NPR News. Aisha Roscoe returns next weekend. I'm Debbie Elliott.

0: This is Weekend Edition from NPR News. I'm Debbie Elliott. China's President Xi Jinping is expected in Washington this week. He'll be meeting President Trump in the White House on Thursday, the first state visit by a Chinese leader in 11 years. The two men have plenty to discuss, including tariffs, artificial intelligence, and the war in Iran. Joining us now is NPR White House correspondent Emily Fang. Thanks for being here.
1: Hi, Debbie.
0: Hi. Now, I know you've been reporting on all the preparations, but what is the significance of this being an official state visit, something that was only confirmed earlier this month?
1: Right. Well, state visits often are used to stabilize the U.S.-China relationship or even to break through some diplomatic impasse. For example, in 1997, then-Chinese leader Jiang Zemin came to Washington on a state visit to patch up relations with the U.S., after the Tiananmen massacre in Beijing in 1989. Going farther back, in 1979, Chinese leader Deng Xiaoping stopped by Texas after a state visit. He famously wore a cowboy hat. He went to a rodeo. And that marked a moment when China was opening up politically and economically to the U.S. and the rest of the world. And I would argue this time, this state visit is coming at a time that's just as momentous.
0: Momentous in what sense?
1: So Trump went to Beijing in the spring, and although there are substantial tech and security issues that remain contentious in the U.S.-China relationship, the two countries could really bake in a détente, you know, a period of diplomatic calm during Xi's trip to Washington. The two men, Xi Jinping and Trump, are meeting at a time of global uncertainty over the possible risks of artificial intelligence. Mm-hmm. There's also the war in Iran, which the U.S. will raise since China has been in the past an economic lifeline to Iran by buying up so much Iranian oil. Also, Debbie, if you remember, the two countries are still technically in a trade war.
0: Right.
1: And so the timing of this visit is important for both men. For Trump, it's less than 6 weeks before the midterm. He's going to want optics showcasing economic wins for the U.S., for example, Chinese purchases maybe of American agricultural products. For China's leader, he goes home after Washington, and then he kicks off this year-long political calendar that will culminate in the ruling Communist Party's Party Congress next fall. That is where Xi is widely expected to declare he's going to lead the country for yet another 5 years. So he needs to project strength and stability in Washington for watchers back home.
0: Emily, I know you've been talking to a lot of folks about this. What are you hearing from observers about what to expect?
1: I have been interviewing current and former U.S. officials, and what they all say to me is expect symbolism and pomp for both men, but don't expect a lot of detailed commitments. For China, the priority here is to keep the U.S. pacified without committing to anything. For the U.S., there's honestly been an overall lack of direction in the Trump administration's approach to China this term. But Miles, you pushed back on this. You advised on Asia policy in Trump's first term. He's a professor of military history at the U.S. Naval Academy. He argued to me that even though this term Trump has focused more on Iran and the Middle East and Venezuela, these issues are in fact related to countering China.
2: To put Americans' preeminence back domestically and hemispherically, to kick China out of Panama Canal, and out of Venezuela and other places.
1: And despite this détente I just mentioned, it is obvious from my reporting that there is deep distrust in the U.S.-China relationship still.
0: Can you talk a little bit more about the source of that mistrust and how that could possibly impact this meeting?
1: A good example of that is this rare earths truce that is also going to be discussed at this meeting. This truce involved China delaying by 1 year export controls that would have cut the U.S. off pretty much completely from rare earth products, which we need for electronic devices and cars and defense equipment. But my reporting shows the U.S. has privately accused China of abusing that truce by cutting off rare earths to Japan instead, and also continuing to slow down export licenses for rare earth products. And China, which committed to buying 200 American Boeing planes during Trump's Beijing trip this spring, well, China has not been allowed to buy airplane spare parts, and that's a potential choke point the U.S. is quietly testing out on China.
0: That's NPR's Emily Fang. Thank you so much for your reporting on this.
1: Thanks, Debbie.

0: In New Orleans' lower Ninth Ward, the scars from Hurricane Katrina are still visible more than 20 years later. Empty lots where people never rebuilt their homes, and boarded up storefronts where businesses never came back. On one corner, there's an old Family Dollar store covered in graffiti. It looks abandoned from the outside, but twice a week, the doors open.
1: Good afternoon, y'all. How are you doing today?
0: And people rush in to find racks full of clothing and shelves piled high with household goods, toys, food, books, even birth control packs. Mattresses and furniture line the walls, and there are bins full of purses and shoes. It's all free for the taking here at the New Orleans Free Store.
2: Boots I wear nine.
3: Look, raise your foot up. I'm going to tell you. It look a little bigger.
0: Like, Ernestine Lane is shopping with a friend from church.
3: I even got Bryce in a tie so he go to church.
0: They're looking for winter wear, even though it's pushing 100 degrees in New Orleans.
3: And the problem is we're not used to cold weather, so when it get cold, you're naked.
0: Industrial fans cool the space in the sweltering heat because there's no air conditioning. Lane says people might be skeptical because of how the building looks from the outside. But inside, it's a treasure trove.
3: They see the graffiti on the outside of the building, and it's a misconception. I said, go in. There's blessings in there. Go in.
4: People who are struggling don't just want the bare necessities.
0: Dan Bingler is the founder of the Greater New Orleans Caring Collective, a local mutual aid organization.
4: They want nice things, too, because they deserve nice things, too. People want comfort. People want care. People want fun objects in their house just for the sake of those existing.
0: The space is part thrift store, part neighborhood hub. It's trying to fill a void in the community, building on what started as COVID recovery relief.
4: Twice a week, people come in for community resources of all kinds. We do free STI testing and, you know, some food handouts and some basic medical care and things.
0: Bingler says the parking lot here was already being used informally in a similar way. Then he made a deal with the owner of the property to use the 9,000 square foot building rent free as long as he pays the utilities. Ilsa Rodriguez, who lives nearby, is here shopping with her toddler and her 8 and 9 year old stepdaughters, Angela and Gloria Calix.
5: Can I please push it then? Just one time?
0: The older girls run around the store and dig through bins. Angela picks out animal print barrettes.
6: Yeah, for school.
5: Gloria, I got this one for you.
0: While Gloria's found some beach supplies.
6: I got a towel, and in case I'm going to the beach this weekend, I got flip-flops. I think I can't fit these because I have big feet. Me gusta bastante
0: porque los Rodriguez says with six kids at home, the free store helps a lot. We're very grateful for all the donations they have here, she says. The space also opens for other activities, art classes, free punk shows.
4: We got an old Nintendo 64 with Smash Brothers set up.
0: Dan Bingler.
4: We have couches and chairs and tables set up for hanging out. Community meetings and trainings. And every week we're a roller skating rink because somehow the ground is just the perfect polished concrete for it.
7: It just feels good when you're on the wheels and you skate and the floor feels nice.
0: Krishana Simon learned to skate by coming here and now swirls effortlessly around the makeshift rink wearing a furry trapper-style hat with headphones over it.
7: Yeah, I come to skate mostly. Then they have the pole right here, so, you know, I get to do that sometimes. I definitely skate better than I pole dance.
8: Good workout. Don't play with her.
0: She says it's been a fun place to hang out and now invites friends to join her.
7: I think that it's a beautiful resource for the community. I know I can go here, and if I need something, I can get taken care of.
0: While Simon and a friend skate, Aaron Sims is setting up a hot dog stand.
9: Would y'all like a hot dog or some nachos?
0: She's one of several neighborhood ladies who volunteer at the New Orleans Free Store.
10: I've been here. I raised three kids in the Lower Ninth Ward. You know, my mama raised me and four of my other siblings down in the Lower Ninth Ward. So basically, I've been here all my life.
0: The only time Sims left was during Katrina. Then it took her a year and a half to rebuild.
11: How much water did you get?
10: I got 8-foot ceilings, so it was over my house.
11: How do you feel like the neighborhood has recovered from Katrina?
10: It hasn't, because we have still have a lot of abandoned places. A lot of people haven't come back. They didn't come back. They didn't recover. You can't get groceries. Even to get medicines, you have to go either to Walgreens or Walmart. There's nothing down in the lower Ninth Ward for that.
0: New Orleans has seen its share of hurricanes since Katrina, and Dan Bingler says each one helps the Greater New Orleans Caring Collective build on its network, connecting donations and services to people in need.
4: The next storm is coming someday, and we'll be doing hurricane relief, and we'll be a shelter if need be. All of this is how to build community in between and not stop just because the terrible thing is over. And then when something happens again, we're more prepared. People know after a hurricane. I wonder what the freeze store is doing. You know they're doing something, even if it's just skating with the generator.
0: Dan Bingler says what they've been able to build here could be replicated in empty storefronts around the country.

0: This is Weekend Edition from NPR News. I'm Debbie Elliott. The Protect College Sports Act, a bill that promises to bring stability to college sports, is racing to clear some of its final hurdles. It's on a glide path through the Senate, winning votes with big bipartisan majorities. Once it clears final passage there, it will head to the House. I'm joined now in the studio with NPR sports correspondent Becky Sullivan and NPR congressional reporter Eric McDaniel. Welcome to you both.
1: Hi, Debbie.
2: Hey there.
0: So, Becky, let's start before we get into this bill. As you well know, I'm a big-time college football fan, Roll Tide. But, you know, it's just remarkable the game is so different now. It's changed so much since athletes have been able to cut these deals for cash. Then we've even seen a school like LSU try to field former pro players. What's going on?
1: Yeah, I mean, you nailed it. College sports really has changed dramatically, I would say, over the last, you know, 10 years and counting. Like, this landslide of litigation has, I think, one by one, essentially knocked away all of these NCAA rules that sort of used to govern how college sports works. The big one, of course, being amateurism, as you mentioned, players getting paid now. I don't think that toothpaste is going back in the tube on that one, but there are all these other rules like how long players are eligible for, how freely they can transfer between schools. Right now, there's no limits on that. And so I think if you talk to folks in college sports, they really paint this picture of quite the chaotic environment. Coaches who essentially have to reset their rosters every year. I think even from the fans' perspective, it can be hard to build investment in your own team when you kind of don't know who these players are year in and year out. And I think there's a lot of desire within the college sports world, especially, I should say, on the side of schools, conferences, and the NCAA itself, to rein some of that chaos in. And that is what the authors of this bill say that it's going to do. And so here is Senator Ted Cruz, a Republican of Texas, speaking last week about this.
3: Right now, it is the Wild West. The Protect College Sports Act is bipartisan legislation designed to bring order to the chaos.
0: So would this bill actually bring order to the chaos?
1: That's what they say. What it does, basically, Debbie, is it gives the NCAA some limited antitrust protection in order to kind of reestablish some of those rules. So the five-year eligibility, once you start college, you have 5 years to play ball once you've graduated from high school. They limit the transfers that you can only freely transfer between schools once. If you want to do it again, you have to sit out a year with some exceptions. It would also more than double what is essentially this new salary cap for universities to directly pay players. That's about $21 million this season. That would double to $48 million. There's some other rules around keeping coaches from departing before the end of the season, other regulations around agents and so on, but those are the big ones.
0: Eric, this does seem to have a little momentum, at least in the Senate, but Congress has been trying to untangle this knot for a while now. What's been the holdup?
2: Right. For all of the reasons Becky mentioned, there's been an obvious need for regulation since the Supreme Court kicked open this NIL era back in 2021. And there have been tons of competing proposals. This particular bill has been in the works for at least a year now, with negotiations between the ranking senators on the committee that has jurisdiction here. That's Republican Ted Cruz and Democrat Maria Cantwell of Washington. The House had some traction on their own reform proposal, but it fell apart after the Congressional Black Caucus pulled their support. That was a protest over the Supreme Court gutting the Voting Rights Act a few months ago. And all this time, the Senate has been quietly chipping away at their own proposal. And that is the proposal that's been jumping hurdles in the Senate this week, with 70 plus folks supporting it in procedural votes, so big bipartisan majorities.
0: So assuming this will get out of the Senate, it still has to go through the House to make it to the president's desk. How likely is that? And do we even know what Trump thinks about it?
1: I mean, I think the House thing is still a big question. We know that the president supports this bill, but there's a lot of opposition still. I think some folks, especially a lot of Democrats, are worried that this thing is too deferential to the sort of powers in college sports, the NCAA, the big sports conferences. There's also this provision that's concerning to some big schools in California, Florida, the Carolinas, about sort of whether you can transfer between power conferences. I think that is going to prompt resistance from lawmakers in some of those states. There's concern over the antitrust provisions. There's concern over a lack of possibility for collective bargaining for athletes. There's still a lot of potential for opposition out there.
2: Still, I would say this has momentum. Speaker Mike Johnson, Republican of Louisiana, told reporters last week that he would work to get House Republicans on board. I will say I expect the effort might run into some senioritis problems. The House isn't coming back until after the November elections. So once it clears the Senate, things will go quiet for a couple weeks. Then you could see attendance problems. There are a record number of House folks retiring, a possibility that Democrats take the chamber, which means some losing Republicans might just stay home. And after all of that, it has to compete with other priorities, right? Boring stuff like, well, funding the government. I'll also be watching to see if Democrats, should they take the House, wait to see if they can negotiate their own deal in the new year.
0: All right. Well, we'll wait and see. NPR congressional reporter Eric McDaniel and NPR sports correspondent Becky Sullivan, thank you both for coming in.
2: Thank you.
1: Thanks, Debbie.
0: The Grand Alpine Hotel is majestic, nestled high in the Swiss Alps with so much crisp, clean air and so much snow, perfect for skiing. Guests can climb into a gondola and ride to the top of the peak to hit the slopes. Oh, but watch out. There's a dead body in one of the gondolas on its first run one morning. Before long, no one can get off the mountain. That's the opening of Murder at the Grand Alpine Hotel. If it sounds like an Agatha Christie novel, well, that's because it nearly is. It's by British mystery writer Lucy Foley, who joins us now. Welcome to the program.
4: Hi, thanks for having me.
0: So this is the first authorized Miss Marple novel in 50 years. How do you channel Agatha Christie?
4: Oh, I mean, no pressure, because she did it all just best, didn't she, really? I mean, she's the person I look to inspiration so much in my own writing. So it was a little bit of a terrifying ask, but also really exciting.
0: Now, did you grow up reading Agatha Christie books?
4: I did. I actually read my first of her books when I was probably far too young, but I've learned that actually lots of people have this experience. I was 12 or 13. We were staying in a holiday cottage. I'd run out of my own books and I found Murder on the Orient Express on the bookshelf.
0: Wow.
4: I love Poirot, but I just think Miss Marple clinches it for me because of her lack of ego and her sense of humor. And she's wonderful in so many ways.
0: So let's tell our audience, those who might not be familiar, a little bit about Miss Marple and tell us why she's in the Alps in the first place in this book.
4: Of course. So Miss Marple is a really incredible creation, actually, especially when you think that she was created nearly 100 years ago. She has no formal training as a detective. She is just an elderly woman who's lived in a small English village pretty much her whole life. But she has the tools at her disposal are her rich understanding of human nature. I mean, she very cleverly plays up to the sort of assumptions that people have about her. She has all these little mannerisms and she says, oh, I'm so forgetful and oh, I'm so very stupid. And, you know, she's very kind of fluttery and twittery and seems very gossipy. And yet there is this brilliant mind working away all the time.
0: She doesn't miss a thing.
4: She absolutely doesn't. I know the funny thing is, I think we all know a Miss Marple. We all know someone like that. Both of my grannies in different ways had those sort of qualities. The other part of your question was, why has she gone to the Alps? And I really felt that Miss Marple deserved another holiday. And that's because she only gets to go on one. So she goes to the Caribbean. And then I learned in my sort of preliminary research that she was meant to go to Egypt. So Death on the Nile was originally conceived of as a Miss Marple novel. And then for whatever reason, Christie changed her mind and made it a Poirot adventure. And I really felt for her in that. So I thought, do you know what? I'm going to give her another trip.
0: Now, like any Agatha Christie mystery, there's a cast of characters here, among them witnesses, victims, killers. You're not going to find out who's who until you get to the end. And you're telling this story through four of them. I'd like to play a little game here with you. I'm going to name them, and I'd like you to give us a sentence or two that sort of sums up who these characters are. Are you game?
4: Oh, yes, I'm game. Let's go for it.
0: Diana Glass, the help.
4: Diana Glass is Dolly Bantry's lady's companion with perhaps a little bit more than meets the eye. She's very intelligent and adventurous and has had some experiences.
0: Catherine Narricot, the wife.
4: Catherine Narricot is this image of the perfect society wife. She was a debutante. She's sort of from that very high kind of Mitford level of society. She's been trained to say the perfect thing and wear the perfect thing and behave absolutely perfectly. But again, there's more than meets the eye.
0: Sylvia Sinclair, the star.
4: The quintessential silver screen siren, I would say, very much in the mode of the Rita Hayworth, the Ava Gardners, Marilyn Monroe.
0: Bruno Crane, the friend.
4: Bruno Crane is a rather sort of bumbling, I would say unattractive figure who turns up at the hotel slightly unexpectedly for what seems to be a holiday with his wartime chum.
0: After the discovery of the body, a snowstorm has now rolled in. The police can't make it up from the valley, and they're all stuck up at the Grand Alpine Hotel. I'm wondering if we can ask you to read a little bit from the book.
4: Right, here we go. This is from Diana Glass's perspective. It might be a scene of cozy perfection. Some of the guests are reading in high-backed armchairs or playing card games over glasses of liqueur, as though totally oblivious to the tragedy earlier this morning. But we learned this during the war. You can't be in a state of full-blown panic at all times. Normality, humanity, even boredom creep back in at the most fraught of times.
0: You know, that's one of the themes running through this book. It's just 5 years after World War II, but people still carry the experience of living through it. And some of that has become habit now, right?
4: Oh, absolutely. I think so. I mean, it's funny because I was thinking back when I was writing this that it was a similar amount of time from the start of COVID. And so actually that time felt very recent and, you know, still quite traumatic in many ways, and very much so for the Second World War in this book. But there's also a sense of, you know, what did you do during the war? What did you get up to? Were you heroic or were you not? And also the chance for some people to perhaps rewrite their own history a little bit to further their own ends. I won't go into too much detail there because it might be a spoiler, but it's very much something I like playing with in the book. But the thing about an Agatha Christie is that the truth will normally always come to the surface and the past catches up with people.
0: I'm curious, was writing this mystery any different than, you know, your process when you're writing your other mysteries?
4: It was. I mean, there was a huge research burden in this one, obviously, to get the historical setting right. I absolutely loved that challenge, actually. I wrote historical books before I went over to the thrillers. So it was a real chance to marry those two skills and really indulge the history geek in me. So there was a lot of reading to be done, a travel to the Alps, which was great fun. And really, I went quite method for it, actually. I watched, when I was writing it, I only watched films set in the 1950s. So a lot of Hitchcock. I read a lot of thrillers from the 1950s, very post-war sort of masculine thrillers. And I would say the other thing for me was researching the character of Miss Marple. I'd never had someone else's pre-existing character, especially such a beloved and iconic one, to put into the book. So really, for me, the challenge was about getting Agatha Christie's Miss Marple as closely as I possibly could on the page to the way she wrote her in the original books. And the other thing was obviously the Christie plotting. I obsessed over that. And for the very first time, I actually plotted out the whole book before I started writing. Normally I get greedy and impatient and I just think, oh, it's more creative if I just start writing. But this time I sat on my hands and I let it percolate just a little bit longer, maybe 6 months longer, actually doesn't sound like a little bit. And the whole plot sort of formed itself. And it turns out, I've learned, 8 books in, that's a much easier way to write a book.
0: There you go. The pressure of channeling Agatha Christie, actually you learned something about your writing.
4: Absolutely. I feel she's taught me something. I'm very grateful.
0: Well, that's Lucy Foley. Her new novel is the first authorized Miss Marple mystery in 50 years. It's called Murder at the Grand Alpine Hotel. Thanks so much for talking about it.
4: Thank you. I really enjoyed it.

0: 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The job market can be tough, and it's even tougher for people with a criminal record. A program in a Texas prison is trying to help by teaching incarcerated women to transcribe Braille. The Texas Standard's Sarah Ash has the story.
1: Open every door.
2: Tucked in the back of a women's prison in Gatesville, Texas, the Billman Braille Center is a hub of activity. Women in white jumpsuits transcribe textbooks on computers, while others practice on Perkins Braillers, typewriter-like machines that punch the telltale dots onto the page. Trishelle Allen has been at the Braille Center for 11 years. She's transcribing the graphics in a college-level anatomy book.
3: We make the picture as big as we can for the page, and then we do a key page and give them... like, this would be a texture. This texture here will tell them that those are the ribs.
2: This center started over 2 decades ago and now employs around 90 inmates. Like most prison jobs in Texas, the transcribers aren't paid. But program manager Dolores Billman, for whom the center is named, says transcribers learn tangible skills.
4: I wanted to give the female population a job and a career that would be meaningful to them also.
2: Billman wanted to provide training to female inmates at a time when most prison workforce programs focused on men.
4: I wanted the ones that were going to be released to have a job that they could do and make money and support themselves.
2: The Billman Braille Center is the largest of the 45 prison Braille programs across the U.S. Prisoners play a big role in producing Braille textbooks, according to Jama Hawkins, the leader of the National Prison Braille Network at the American Printing House for the Blind. Incarcerated people transcribed 70% of the printing house's textbooks last year, and prisoners make up the majority of people certified in literary Braille transcription by the Library of Congress each year, says Jennifer Dunham, the director of Braille Advancement at the National Federation of the Blind. The program in Gatesville is popular. This year, it received over 300 applications for 15 spots. Beverly North, the director of the Braille transcription vendor Visual Aid Volunteers in Garland, Texas, credits the Billman Braille Center with giving her a career after prison.
5: I had always depended on other people to take care of me. And I think that's what means the most to me is I can stand on my own 2 feet. I take care of myself now.
2: Professional transcribers are paid per page, so salaries vary. But North says annual pay can range from $45,000 to upwards of 6 figures. Billman says prison Braille transcription centers have a good reputation in the field.
4: You know, a lot of the girls that are already out, they will hire the inmates coming out for them to get their start in Braille.
2: North has hired several women from the Billman Center upon their release.
5: This program gave me a life. It didn't just change my life, it gave me one. You don't have to be the same person walking out the gate as you were when you were walking in the gate. And Braille can do that for you.
2: And for those who are still incarcerated, transcription work on the outside remains a light at the end of the tunnel. For NPR News, I'm Sarah Ash in Gatesville.

0: This is Weekend Edition from NPR News. I'm Debbie Elliott. Growing up, was there a fairy tale or a scary story that you couldn't get out of your head? Well, in the new movie Forgotten Island, best friends Joe and Risa are obsessed with aswang, creatures from Filipino mythology. They're especially obsessed with the Manananggal, a vampire-like creature who can split its body in half while hunting its prey.
1: Funny thing about mortals, when you tear them apart, they don't go back together.
0: Lea Salonga is the voice of Manang, the Manananggal, in the new DreamWorks film Forgotten Island. And she joins us now from the studio in New York. Thanks so much for being with us.
2: Thanks for having me. And I gotta say that your pronunciation of Manananggal is quite impressive. I'm tickled pink over here in New York.
0: Oh, well, I'm glad. I've had a little help from my producer.
2: Awesome.
0: So your character lives on this hidden magical island called Nakali.
2: Yeah.
0: Tell us about the island and the creatures who live there.
2: Yes, Nakalimutan. Joe and Risa find themselves there, having absolutely zero recollection of the night before. We start meeting all of these different characters. This were-dog, the cutest little military unit. We meet all of these incredible characters. And as I was watching this movie, I was like, oh my gosh, this is like straight out of my childhood, where I would listen to stories about the Manananggal and the Chanak, you know, all of these fantastical creatures and Filipino mythology and folklore. And it's so wonderful that it gets to be given center stage in this movie.
0: This is the first major Western animated film that explores Filipino folklore.
2: Right, yeah.
0: You know, you've been a pillar for Filipino representation in Western entertainment for quite a while now. Yet many of those roles, for example, being the singing voice of Mulan and Jasmine mm-hmm. from Aladdin, or your role as Kim in Miss Saigon,
2: right.
0: those aren't explicitly Filipino roles. What does it mean to have a role like this?
2: Oh my gosh. When I got asked to do this, it was like an instant yes. I knew that I had to be in some way, shape, or form a part of this. So many of us in the cast are Filipino, and being able to center our culture and to get to, you know, see it in such a vivid, colorful way, I'm sure that I cried. Not just a couple of times, watching the finished movie. It is beautiful. I went with my son, and I went with my best friend, who's also Filipino. And so we had a very visceral reaction. And, you know, even though there are very specific things to our culture, there are also universal themes. You know, seeing these two young women in such a deep friendship, really showing up for one another. It's just so wonderful to see how even something so specifically Filipino can be something relatable to anybody.
0: They have a sweet journey, mm-hmm. even though they are terrified at times because of you, yeah. because
2: well,
0: of your character.
2: Sure, I'm in my villain era, and I think this is helping me very much.
0: You know, the Manananggal in mm-hmm. Filipino folklore,
2: right.
0: it's a very dark figure,
2: yeah.
0: right? Here's Joe talking about it to her class at the beginning of the film.
3: This vampire woman has multiple sets of wings, breathes fire, and can split her body into two. Like this! A merciless murder machine that dive bombs its prey, violently ripping through the victim's clenched bone.
4: Okay, Joe, that's enough.
0: So do you consider it a monster?
2: Well, I think my first exposure to a Manananggal on film was in a Filipino horror movie called Shake, Rattle, and Roll. And I still have very vivid memories of seeing that. I mean, the actress who was cast to play her is this gorgeous, dusky actor. I think her name was Irma Alegre. Like, wow. And then when you see her split in two, I'm sure I get nightmares from it. And it's

0: It means let's do this. In the lightest of ways, it just means let's go to the mall. But I think in a deeper context, especially with what Joe and Risa go through on the island, it's as partners in this crazy experience, let's go.
1: Tayana.
0: Tayana.
1: You've just become the first Filipina to receive a star on the Hollywood Walk of Fame.
0: Oh,
1: congratulations.
0: Thank you so much.
1: What does that mean to you?
0: Oh, goodness. I just remember being a tourist or, you know, in some way, shape or form. Sometimes I'd have work in L.A. and then I'd go into tourist mode and see those stars. And now here I am with one of my own. And it's still emotionally overwhelming because it's recognition for work that I've done. I don't know that there are words, that there are enough words for me to be able to adequately describe what this means. It means that I made an impact, and it means that I was able to leave a mark. Oh my gosh, I don't know that I'll ever get over this.
1: Well, enjoy it.
0: I will.
1: That's Lea Salonga. She's the voice of Manong in the new DreamWorks film Forgotten Island, out this week. Thanks for the conversation.
0: Thank you for having me.
1: There's a corner of Alabama known for cranking out music that holds its own against Motown and Memphis. It's the Muscle Shoals sound. Billy Allen grew up nearby, singing with a powerful voice that was destined to be heard. He cut his teeth covering songs at venues around Northwest Alabama.
2: My whole idea was, okay, I'm good at taking a song and making it my own, putting my own stamp on it, sinking my own teeth into it. So years of that, I'm building, okay, this is what I'll do. I'll master this.
1: Then he met Jay Burgess of the band The Pollies, who challenged him to start writing his own songs.
2: And I'm like, oh, no, I'm not a writer. He's like, well, just talk. And then he started showing me how to put those ideas into melodies. He really showed me how to take those words and make music out of it, quite literally.
1: The result was an album called Black Noise that the newly formed Billy Allen and the Pollies released last year. They're out with a new record called Live at Muscle Shoals Sound. I spoke with Billy Allen about learning to sing his own music, capturing the energy of a new group, and the magic of Muscle Shoals.

0: I'm curious what it was like recording in such a legendary place. I mean, Muscle Shoals Studio produced hits for artists like, I don't know, Aretha Franklin, Wilson Pickett, the Rolling Stones, the Staple Singers, Rod Stewart, Bob Seger. I mean, you can just go on and on and on. Did you find that to be inspirational or maybe a little intimidating?
1: A little bit of both. It's crazy, and you can feel it standing in that room singing, you know. It's like a thread is running through that building, and it gets a hold of you when you stand there and sing. So it's quite incredible.
0: What was your music origin story? How did you come to be a singer?
1: Well, I grew up in Town Creek. That's probably about 45 minutes away from Muscle Shoals.
0: Little small town. Mm-hmm.
1: Little small town. Don't go too fast. I went to church with my mother. There, not being able to play, I picked up everything in the choir stand. Every movement, every song, every note. And so we was at a visiting church, and a group called the Oil Sisters pointed at me and said, "Give him the mic." And we did the whole song over again with me singing it. I knew then that's what I wanted to do. It was that feeling that you got, you know, like you're flying, you know, and you never want to lose that feeling.
0: Now, how did you come to first connect with the Pollies and eventually get together to make these records?
1: Years of doing cover band. I think I did my first cover

0: band in a bar at 16. But one of the Pollies, along with another band member from another band, seen me perform at OTR, which is downtown Florence.
1: That was Jay Burgess with the Pollies, who was there. And he wasn't there with just another musician. He was there with Brittany Howard of Alabama Shakes.
0: Oh, and you know the story.
1: Yeah, I read about it. And they're like on this balcony
0: going,
1: I didn't
0: want a name drop.
1: Is that a record? Who is that? Who? What is this voice? Like,
0: maybe a few years after that, they contacted Rodney Hall, which I was working with at the time at Fame Studios. The moment the Pollies started playing, I'm like, oh my God, this is my band.
1: And the chemistry was just there.
0: It was there. It was magical. Because we had played with several different guys there at Fame. But when those guys, when the Pollies came in, I'm like, this is what I've been looking for right here.
1: Let's listen to the track, If You Want Me to Stay.

0: Now, this live album recorded at Muscle Shoals Studio, but, you know, I think when most of us think live album, we think of a performance venue, right? Mm-hmm. What is it like having an audience in an actual recording studio and recording live in a studio? How does that work?
1: It's a bit strange at first, you know. You have to let them know, it's okay, this is, we've already done the record. You can interact, you can have fun and make noise, you know. We did about two runs, you know, to kind of get everybody sort of loosened up.
0: Yeah, because you're supposed to be quiet in the studio, right?
1: Right, right. And I think they had on headphones and stuff too. So once they warmed up, it was dancing. And then we told them to come in, get around us, you know, be in the show.

0: This is one of the songs where we all pitched in. And I was like, okay, I don't have anything. I can't think of anything. And I think the keyboardist yell out, write about being invited to all of these different things and you just want to go home, or you know, you just want to just, I'm like, ah, yes, that's perfect, because that is so me. I don't want to go to the after party. I don't want to really? Go and hang and get high. Yeah, I'm an introvert, you know. You can't tell it on that stage.
1: No, but... you do not come off as an introvert.
0: Well, that's good. I'm doing good acting.

0: So it sounds like you're becoming a little bit more comfortable writing after playing covers for all this time.
1: Much more. Much more. I don't want to go back to the straight cover world. No, I'm done with that. That's the old chapter.
0: How do you think you found your voice?
1: From experience. From having to sing through the pain, from having to sing through the joys, it came. You know, I studied, imitated, and then slowly my voice just started emerging through. And I'm like, okay, let me do more of this. You know, this feels right.
0: That was Billy Allen of Billy Allen and the Pollies. Their new album, Live at Muscle Shoals Sound, is out now. Billy Allen, thanks so much for the conversation.
1: Thank you. Quite comfortable conversation.

0: This is Morning Edition from NPR News. I'm Michelle Martin.
1: And I'm Steve Inskeep. Many of the world's political leaders gather in New York this week for the UN General Assembly. President Trump will speak there tomorrow and will drop in on the city's mayor, Zohran Mamdani, today. So, New Yorkers, your traffic for the week is already ruined. CNN was set to be part of the news media pool with the president today, but was removed after Trump banned the network, along with MS Now and Politico, from White House coverage. They're suing. The UN meeting is the last for Secretary General Antonio Guterres. So what can world leaders get done? NPR's Michelle Kellerman reports.
2: Antonio Guterres says he's not ready to look back on his 10 years as Secretary General. There's just too much to do with Russia's war against Ukraine in its fifth year and the U.S.-Israeli war against Iran upending global trade.
3: The only path forward is de-escalation, diplomacy, and dialogue.
2: But the Security Council set up in the aftermath of World War II is divided, and big powers are not leading by example. So the Secretary General says other countries feel they can do what they want.
3: And that impunity has created this environment in which we see more and more countries violating international law, more and more countries violating human rights law, and doing it in total impunity.
4: Guterres has spent a decade swimming against the tide of global history.
2: That's Richard Gowen, Director for Global Issues and Institutions at the International Crisis Group, a think tank focused on conflict prevention. He says Guterres has served during a period of fragmentation in global affairs, even as he's tried to keep the world focused on challenges from climate change to artificial intelligence.
4: In some ways, he has been defending the idea of international cooperation almost after it's too late.
2: About 120 leaders are gathering at the United Nations this week, but Gowen does not expect any major breakthroughs on the conflicts in the Persian Gulf or Ukraine, conflicts that have global implications. The leaders of India and South Africa are expected to skip this year, and China's Xi Jinping, who has only once attended the General Assembly in person, will skip again this year, even though he's expected at the White House on Thursday.
4: There's going to be a bit of a split-screen moment because on the one hand, you're going to have the leaders of China and the US meeting in Washington. And then on the other hand, you're going to have leaders of smaller countries continuing to give speeches in a pretty empty General Assembly hall. And I think that in itself could actually send a bit of a message about where power really lies.
2: The Trump administration withdrew from the UN's World Health Organization and an international agreement to combat climate change. It also dismisses the UN's Sustainable Development Goals as part of a globalist agenda. But after dismantling the U.S. Agency for International Development, the Trump administration has committed several billion dollars to the UN Office on Humanitarian Affairs. It's run by Tom Fletcher, who's been posting videos online ahead of the UN high-level week.
5: Our trolls call us weak, incompetent, divided. But every time you hear someone attack us, ask yourself why they want a world in which the United Nations is weaker.
2: In this video, Fletcher walks around the Security Council, calling for, in his words, reform with ambition.
5: The UN was not a ship that was built to stay in harbor. These are times of greed, indifference, selfishness, recklessness. And the UN was built for times like these.
2: And he's hoping the UN's high-level week will live up to that. Michelle Kellerman, NPR News.
0: Let's take a closer look at the state of the United Nations with someone who knows the place from the inside. That's Mark Malik Brown. He served as Deputy Secretary General of the UN in 2006, among several other positions there. He's also co-host of The World's Toughest Job. That's a podcast series on the challenges facing the next Secretary General. He's on the line from South Africa. Good morning. Thank you for joining us.
6: Good morning, Michelle.
0: So as we heard, the UN is increasingly seen as ineffective. What do you think?
6: Well, look, the UN is in many ways a mirror held up to the state of the world. And therefore, when the world is divided and when you have an extraordinary level of conflicts at the moment, there are 65 interstate conflicts, more than at any time since the end of the Second World War. When you have that kind of fragmented world, you know, the UN reflects it. And occasionally, under great leadership, it can get a step or two better than the state of the world it represents. But it is always tied to that. It's limited by the condition of the world more generally, let me put it that way.
0: Are there any particular issues in which you think the UN has actually done something to ease the suffering caused by these many conflicts that perhaps we're not aware of?
6: It's gotten a pretty sorry record. I mean, I think many of us who are veterans of the organization, while we recognize the difficulty for the UN Secretary General and his team to make headway on the superpower conflicts, Iran and the Middle East or Ukraine, you know, we're frustrated that we're not seeing progress on what are in some ways second-tier conflicts, although in some cases even more deadly in terms of loss of life. And notable on that list is Sudan, which, you know, has a lot of regional actors who are stoking that conflict. But it is one where the right kind of determined diplomacy that brings the players together, you know, could make a real difference. And we just don't see that happening. So, you know, I think everybody's looking to this General Assembly and the likely election of a new Secretary General as a pretty important watershed moment.
0: I think just speaking of this with people who aren't perhaps not aware, I mean, that crisis in Sudan is deemed to have caused perhaps the world's worst humanitarian crisis with, you know, millions of people displaced both internally and externally with really no sort of national actors committed to making any progress there that we are hearing. So let's talk about the leadership at the UN. Mr. Guterres's term is ending. Is it fair to say that the lack of progress over these many conflicts is in part due to failures of leadership on his end?
6: Well, partly, but it's also the gridlock in the Security Council. But I think what all of us who are concerned about this selection of the next Secretary General believe is that with a gridlocked Security Council and a General Assembly, which is just too big to play any kind of real executive role, it has 193 member states, that does create space for a creative Secretary General, a diplomatically creative one who can see where the overlaps are between the position of different countries and seize on them and drive some kind of diplomatic process forward and get mediations going. And it's that lack of engagement and energy which has been frustrating. And I think, you know, if a new Secretary General can then put some early wins on the scoreboard, she or he will build a momentum and an authority which then allows them to tackle some of the bigger crises. And the first 100 days or so of a new Secretary General will be critical because it'll give a chance where there's world attention on that individual and the UN more generally to really turn the ship around and show that there is still energy in the old body yet.
0: As briefly as you can, are there leading candidates for the job? And do they, in your opinion, have the skill set that would be needed to try to get those early wins?
6: Well, at the moment, there are seven candidates, and the two who are leading, Rebecca Grinspan of Costa Rica, a longtime UN official and veteran, and Carolyn Rodriguez-Burkett, a former foreign minister of Guyana, who's a favorite with permanent representatives, of whom she's been one in New York. Both these two are viewed by UN insiders as very capable, decent individuals with a high level of integrity. But there is a suspicion that we probably haven't yet seen the likely winner in the race at the moment, that there are probably still more candidates to enter. And because neither of these two or the other candidates have yet ignited enthusiasm.
0: All right. That is former UN Deputy Secretary General Mark Malik-Brown. Mr. Malik-Brown, thank you so much.
6: Thank you, Michelle.
1: We're also following this story. The Department of Homeland Security is investigating a federal immigration agent's shooting of a man in Austin, Texas. He's a Venezuelan immigrant, and he was wounded, sparking protests. And we have a report from KUT's Mose Bouchel.
7: The shooting took place Sunday afternoon during a traffic stop. The man, 28-year-old Wilber Rafael Garces Perez, was initially transported to the hospital, where he was reported to be in serious but stable condition. Homeland Security later identified Garces Perez as a Venezuelan national with a, quote, final order of removal. Nidavia Bolaños operates a paleteria, or popsicle shop, near the intersection of 183 and Anderson Square, where it happened. She says just before 1 p.m. on Sunday, she heard gunshots. When she went outside, she saw how masked agents removed a man from his car while bleeding from his back. And I said to ICE, why'd you do this? This is an injustice, what you're doing. And he didn't say anything. He stayed quiet, she told me. word of what happened spread as videos of the shooting and its aftermath were shared on social media. Police, ICE, and public safety agents had put up crime scene tape and gathered under the highway overpass where the shooting happened. Across the frontage road, protesters chanted, "Asesino, murderer, and lock him up." A lot of people seem to believe that the ICE agent that shot this man earlier today here is still in a vehicle. Maria Arisa was one of the hundreds who heard about the shooting and came to voice her outrage.
8: We're tired of this racial profiling. We're tired of ICE, you know, coming after our workers. I have a child who's dark-skinned, and I'm scared that he's going to be racial profiled and he's going to get shot.
7: As police started to leave the scene, the crowd pressed forward, some throwing water bottles or rocks. The police responded with pepper spray and retreated until all officers reached their vehicles and drove away, leaving a helicopter circling above. Later Sunday evening, Garces Perez's lawyer said her client had been released from the hospital and moved into ICE custody. She said neither she nor his family knew where he was being held. In a statement posted on social media, the Department of Homeland Security said he was in stable condition and is in federal custody pending removal. For NPR News, I'm Moz Bouchel in Austin.
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0: 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I'm Steve Inskeep.
1: I'm Michelle Martin.
2: And I'm Leila Fadel. Nearly 3 years since the start of the war in Gaza in response to a devastating Hamas attack on Israel, journalist Akbar Shahid Ahmed has written an account detailing the period, October 7th, 2023 to January of 2025. It's focused on the Biden administration's decisions in that time, and it's called Crossing the Red Line, Biden, his advisors, and Israel's war in Gaza.
3: For posterity, it's really important to understand how and why officials were making the decisions that have led to the outcomes we still see in Gaza today.
2: His writings are based on interviews with more than 150 officials and others involved. It paints the Biden administration as unwilling to rein in Israel's devastating response in Gaza, as evidence mounted of possible war crimes, starvation, and indiscriminate killing in Gaza.
3: The really clear pattern, and that was really, never really broken, was insularity. This kind of sense that this circle of four or five men, including President Biden, just weren't necessarily listening to other government experts, even at the highest level. Biden, of course, having been a foreign policy expert in his own telling, having worked on this for decades, knowing Netanyahu for decades, feeling he could manage Netanyahu.
2: Did President Biden have a red line?
3: President Biden made clear that Israel's treatment of the town of Rafah, where by that point 1.4 million Palestinians were sheltering, would represent a red line. He said it repeatedly, arguing that if Israel treated Rafah the way it had other parts of Gaza, he would cut off some level of American weaponry. Very quickly, as Israel openly, flagrantly violated Biden's red line, the administration not only didn't chastise them, they started to support the Israeli narrative that the red line wasn't being crossed.
2: Why did the policy play out this way?
3: The impact of careerism in Washington, D.C. on this policy just can't be overstated. So I think about, for instance, a State Department lawyer who I talked to involved in multiple war crimes investigations, who said to me, we had all worked together in the Obama administration. We were working together now under Biden. We would probably work together again in the future. So no one wanted to be the person to rock the boat. Mm. Of course, there's other factors like the president's own doubting of the Palestinian experience. We saw this when he came out and talked about not trusting the Palestinian death toll.
2: Was there ever a turning point for the administration where they felt that actually this bloodshed in Gaza is getting out of control?
3: Actually, after the 2024 presidential election, there were very high-level discussions among officials right up to President Biden about whether the U.S. itself was, in their view, complicit in these apparent war crimes. Of course, Israel denies committing war crimes and says it investigates them. But there were these discussions, including members of the cabinet, including figures like Middle East coordinator Brett McGurk, including the U.S. ambassador to Israel, Jack Lew. One official described it to me as, quote, herd impunity, right? The idea that everyone is in the clear if no one says, yes, this one instance was a war crime.
2: What would you say to somebody like Brett McGurk and others who will say this book doesn't take into account the level of Hamas's culpability here?
3: Look, certainly Hamas has repeatedly by human rights organizations been found to have violated the laws of war, international law, in its treatment of fighters, military equipment, Israelis, civilians, and military personnel.
2: Right, and it's accused of war crimes on October 7th at the minimum.
3: Absolutely, including hostage taking. Mm-hmm. All of that said, of course, the U.S. doesn't arm Hamas, right? The U.S. arms Israel. And none of this kind of Israeli offensive would have been possible without that constant pipeline of American weaponry. So if we think about this question of Hamas has created a situation in which mass civilian casualties are happening, you also have to think about President Biden's own warning to the Israelis not to fuel mass violence and potential backlash. So I'd say that that's really about holding the U.S. and Israel to their own stated standards of the laws of war and of accurate investigations.
2: People you interview talk about this, that maybe the administration didn't see the suffering of Palestinians as equal to the suffering of Israelis.
3: I reveal in this book for the first time that National Security Advisor Jake Sullivan personally questioned whether Palestinians were starving in Gaza. His spokesperson has denied that, I also report that I was told by a senior State Department official that at this period in the Biden era, there were fewer than five U.S. officials who were regularly in contact with Palestinians.
2: I'm thinking of a line that you had kind of near the end of your book, and you wrote, in less than 2 years, Joe Biden irreversibly changed America's role in Israel-Palestine and may have permanently altered America's approach to foreign affairs. Say more.
3: The Biden administration's Gaza policy created a more dangerous world for us all. It's a period that reshapes the standards of warfare. It becomes a question not only of danger and influence globally, but a question of democratic accountability to what Americans want their country to be doing on the world stage.
2: Right, because all of the leading officials that were involved are still successfully employed.
3: And positioning themselves for future administrations. Mm-hmm. A lot of these officials are now saying, well, in retrospect, I would have done things differently, but under President Biden, it wasn't possible. My book makes the argument and offers significant evidence that we shouldn't let that line be sufficient, that we actually should hold these officials responsible for their choices at junctures where they could have saved Palestinian lives and also Israeli lives and gotten us off a path, I really feel, a path from enabling Israeli escalation in Gaza, consistent escalation then into Lebanon, into now the Iran war and real risk to American lives and many others.
2: Akbar Shahid Ahmed, his book is Crossing the Red Line, Biden, His Advisors, and Israel's War in Gaza. Thank you for your time and speaking with me.
3: Thank you so much, Lara.
2: Former President Joe Biden and former U.S. Ambassador to Israel Jack Lew did not respond to a request for comment. The former Middle East coordinator, Brett McGurk, declined to comment, and a spokesperson for the former National Security Advisor, Jake Sullivan, said that he's on the record saying there were starving people in Gaza. The spokeswoman added that Sullivan told lawyers to make sure the administration was following U.S. law and to call it like they saw it. This is NPR News.
1: In a time when Americans seem so divided, one issue might be uniting them: data centers. Julie Briskman has been at the forefront of the fight in Loudoun County, Virginia, which has more than 250 of them.
4: I get calls from Delaware, from Ohio, Texas about what do? They're knocking on our door.
1: I'm Juana Summers, how data center backlash is reshaping American politics on All Things Considered from NPR News.

0: It's Morning Edition from NPR News. I'm Michelle Martin.
1: And I'm Steve Inskeep. Maybe you've had this experience recently. You're driving past a gas station. You see the price for gas. You say, wow. And then you see the other number, the number for diesel. And that's a big wow, because it's even higher. This morning, the national average for diesel is more than $6.51 per gallon, according to AAA. That's another economic consequence of the war with Iran. And when energy is more expensive, it affects the cost of everything else. Here to tell us more is NPR Stephen Bisaha. Good morning, sir.
2: Good morning. Maybe not a good morning for commuters, unfortunately, good morning.
1: No, you're in Alabama. I assume it's pretty expensive there as well as here in Washington, D.C. How quickly are prices rising?
2: Yeah, they are rising shockingly fast right now. Like, the previous record was $5.85, and that was broken at the start of the month, and now we are already 66 cents higher than that. Most drivers, they're probably paying more attention to the cost of filling up gasoline. That's also gone up about 38 cents this month. Jet fuel has also been climbing, and that's not far ahead of Americans starting to book like Thanksgiving and other holiday travel. But really, diesel has seen the steepest climbs lately.
1: And why does that matter so much to the economy?
2: Yeah, talk to people filling up a diesel, and they give you a simple answer. If you want to haul something heavy, you use diesel. Diesel is literally the fuel the U.S. economy runs on. It's more fuel efficient than gas, and when you're hauling tons of furniture or wheat or candles or whatever goods you want to across the country, diesel is generally how you do it. And in some cases, the drivers filling up a diesel are passing along some of those higher fuel costs to other businesses. We're not seeing that hit store shelves necessarily yet, but we are bracing for it.
1: Yeah, sure. So this is part of the inflation picture. The Federal Reserve did just raise interest rates, which is their marquee tool against inflation. But does it help with diesel?
2: Unfortunately, not. I mean, interest rates don't really affect fuel prices. Now, higher interest rates can help tamp down other sources of inflation. Like, if diesel is the literal fuel behind the economy, borrowed money is this figurative fuel for the economy. Borrowing is how people buy houses. I mean, think mortgages. Businesses borrow to grow and build. Like, there is a ton of borrowing happening right now to fund data center construction.
1: Yep.
2: So the Federal Reserve raising interest rates is, it's all about making borrowing more expensive. And the idea is that would slow economic activity and ideally with it slow inflation. But diesel price is going up. That is not about borrowing. That is primarily about the closure of the Strait of Hormuz and other oil routes, along with high cost of refining. More expensive borrowing doesn't get more oil out of the Middle East or make that oil any cheaper to refine. So the Fed raising rates could help with other causes of inflation. But when it comes to diesel, there's not much the Fed can do.
1: NPR Stephen Bisaha, thanks for the update.
2: Thanks, Steve.
0: So let's focus on how high fuel costs are affecting farmers. We've called John Boyd Jr. for this. He is a fourth-generation farmer. He farms soybean, corn, and wheat and raises beef cattle in Southwest Virginia. He's also the founder and president of the National Black Farmers Association. Good morning, Mr. Boyd.
3: Good morning. Thank you so much for having me.
0: Well, thanks for coming, although you're already up early. So I think you're cutting corn right now. You last filled up your tractor on Saturday. How much did it cost you?
3: It costs roughly $1,000. Michelle, this is a national farm crisis for farmers. I'm paying $7 a gallon for diesel fuel, almost doubled of what I was paying last year this time. And so I'm having to come up with money that's really not in the budget. I'm already was marginalized from the president's tariffs. The war created input costs through the roof. All of these things have created a farm crisis here in America for America's farmers. We rely on diesel fuel to fill up our combines for picking corn. And this is harvest time, which is a critical time for farmers. I'm in the middle of my harvest and the price of diesel fuel has ran through the roof right here in the middle of harvest.
0: So what do you do when you're paying double what you would have paid last year for one fill-up? What do you do? Where does that money come from? How do you handle that?
3: I haven't figured it out. I think that's what farmers are going through all over this country. You know, what are we going to do? So I'm as my daddy would say, robbing Peter to pay Paul to find resources to pay for diesel fuel. I don't store diesel fuel at my farm, so I have to pay at the pump. I bring my truck there, put a couple hundred gallons in there, and come back and put it into my combine and try to make it work is what we're doing. And America's farmers are tough. but we're not going to make it like this because this administration has really taken farmers to a place where they've never been in this country, from the price of commodities such as corn, wheat, and soybeans. The corn is $5 a bushel, so there isn't any room to make up or add anything to it like a lot of people would think. That's the price that I'm selling corn for, and then I have to come up with the money to put this diesel fuel in there, right at $1,000 every time I fill up.
0: So you know, the Chinese President Xi Jinping is visiting Washington this week. I believe that there was some sort of agreement that China would be buying more soybean purchases from the U.S. You remember there was a sort of back and forth, as you recall, over tariffs. You just referred to that. Are you seeing more demand for soybean coming from China?
3: No, we haven't seen China buying any more of the U.S. soybeans. But what has happened was China began to buy soybeans from Argentina after the president bailed out Argentina for $40 billion. Argentina circled back and got a soybean deal from China. The market has never really came back for soybeans. And next month, Michelle, I start harvesting, you know, soybeans. Mm-hmm. This thing has been a rippling effect. We have over 400 black farmers that are losing their farms right now that need financial assistance, and this administration hasn't done anything. All of the policies and the position that we're in is from President Trump's bad policies on America's farmers. So a lot of these farmers voted for this president three times fold, but now they find themselves losing their farm and no help from the administration and the president, who says he loves farmers. So we had a critical time, and we just haven't came up with it. And in the past, we've always struggled. But this time, it's so many farmers that are facing farm foreclosure right now that we just don't have the resolve or the means to help them.
0: We only have about 40 seconds left here, but how are you feeling about this year's harvest?
3: Well, it's been an uphill battle, but, you know, I'm a fourth-generation farmer, and my daddy said, now, when times are hard, buckle up. And do what we do to keep our farm, and that's what I'm going to do here.
0: Like what, for example? Give me an example. Mr. Boyd, what are you going to do?
3: Well, I'm going to keep fighting, and that's what I'm going to do. And I'm going to do what I've been trained to do from my forefathers. We've been here before, and we're going to survive this administration, too.
0: All right. Well, hang in there. That's John Boyd, Jr. He's president of the National Black Farmers Association. Mr. Boyd, thank you.
3: Thank you so much for having me.
0: This is NPR News.

0: This is Morning Edition from NPR News. I'm Michelle Martin.
1: And I'm Steve Inskeep. Some consumers responded to foodborne illnesses over the summer by buying produce from farmers markets. Some people grew their own. About a third of U.S. households cultivate fruits or vegetables. So is that safer? NPR's Yuki Noguchi looked for answers.
2: On that question of whether homegrown is safer, James Rogers says,
3: as with anything, it depends.
2: Rogers directs food safety for Consumer Reports, which regularly tests produce. He says what shapes safety is the farming practices, not their size. On one hand, large operations are regulated by cleanliness standards and can track produce using barcodes, for example. But commingling huge volumes of produce can also lead to big outbreaks.
3: You can have a problem if you have one batch that's contaminated. It will contaminate the entire batch.
2: Most small growers, he notes, are exempt from Food and Drug Administration rules dealing with irrigation and soil. So their practices vary widely, which is how you end up with contrasting food safety approaches like those of Phil Toko and Dave Weidinger, both veteran gardeners, both growing lettuce in their own home gardens. Toko, who lives in Jackson, Michigan, is a Michigan State University agricultural food safety expert. He advises farms of all sizes and considers himself more fastidious than your average farmer.
4: Some backyard gardeners don't understand the risks, the fecal risks.
2: Toko's wife contracted amoebic dysentery, a painful intestinal parasite from lettuce grown at a small farm 25 years ago. So Toko keeps his garden free of animals and small children who might track feces and pathogens like Salmonella, E. coli, or Cyclospora that are in it. He won't use water from rain barrels in his garden because it might harbor bacteria.
4: If then someone uses the water from that rain barrel to water stuff that's going to go in their mouth in a day, it's kind of like bacterial soup.
2: Toko replicates what he can of the sanitary practices he preaches. He harvests with sanitized hands and buckets, won't harvest food near bird droppings, and uses hydroxyacetic acid to rid any pathogens on his leafy greens. Meanwhile, Westlake, Texas gardener David Weidinger is no less concerned for food safety.
5: I told my wife to stop buying lettuce from the store. You know, I was like, hey, we need to make sure that we're growing lettuce this fall because I don't want to buy any store-bought lettuce until this whole thing dies down.
2: Weidinger runs a family seed business and is director of the National Gardening Association, a group that surveys home gardeners. He says he's shaped in part by a mistrust of large agricultural operations, especially when it comes to handling manure as fertilizer. That isn't an issue in his fenced garden.
5: I know what I'm fertilizing with. I know where the seeds came from.
2: He says he feels safe picking and eating leafy greens, even without washing.
5: If it's coming in from my backyard and, like, you know, for example, lettuce, I don't want to get it wet. You know how hard it is to dry lettuce after you get it wet.
2: So what should consumers do? James Rogers at Consumer Reports says to wash everything just with water, no matter where the produce comes from. Yuki Noguchi, NPR News.
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0: It's Morning Edition from NPR News. I'm Steve Inskeep.
1: And I'm Michelle Martin. Today is Yom Kippur, the holiest day of the Jewish year, the Day of Atonement. Across the U.S., communities and families are coming together to fast, pray, reflect, and celebrate. Or they're not. There are divisions over Israel and Gaza. Dina Prichep reports.
2: Adam has fond memories of Yom Kippur growing up. The salmon and noodle kugels after the fast, even sitting through the long services.
3: There's something really beautiful about sitting in a room full of people who are all speaking the same prayer, saying the same blessings.
2: But now,
3: we are talking about atoning for our sins, and I just think, I can't do this with people who are still silent about a genocide being carried out in our name.
2: He's talking about accusations that Israel has committed genocide against Palestinians in Gaza, a charge Israel strongly denies. Adam asked that NPR only use his first name because of the potential impact on his family of speaking critically about Israeli actions. He's been organizing with Jewish anti-Zionists who oppose the concept of a Jewish state and has felt the divides within the Jewish community and at home.
3: I think my mom is maybe the most important person in my life. And that closeness, to have it be interrupted by something that to me feels so obvious. Why can't we just agree? And if we can't agree, why can't we just talk about it?
4: This has been the first issue probably ever that we aren't comfortable talking about.
2: Lori is Adam's mom. Like Adam, she asked that NPR just use her first name. While Lori has significant criticisms of the Israeli government, she ultimately supports the state. And she loves her son. But when they've tried to discuss this, they both just get upset.
4: Most of the families I know, they just kind of agree not to talk about it. Do you know the term shalom bayit?
2: It's a Hebrew phrase that means peace in the home.
4: I would say that to Adam on occasion, and he feels like I'm telling him he can't talk about things he feels strongly about, which is not what I'm saying.
2: She just wants to be able to come together and not get derailed by fights that go nowhere. So that's what they've done. But Rabbanit Dasi Fruchter, an Orthodox rabbinic leader, says there's also another Hebrew phrase to remember.
5: A machloket l'shem shamayim, an argument for the sake of heaven.
2: She says this term refers to letting go of fear and ego so that you can find the truth together.
5: If you are having that kind of argument, then it's a good argument. It's actually one of the really strong foundations of Jewish rabbinic life. It just has to come from a place of wanting to reach a better world.
2: Fruchter's congregation, the South Philadelphia Shtiebel, includes people on all sides of this issue. And she says that can be tricky. But it's also the heart of what they're doing.
5: Being together in the same room isn't just like some exercise in pluralism or civic identity, but it is the essence of what it means to be a person in the world and in Jewish community.
2: And Fruchter says the Jewish world has tools for that, including Yom Kippur.
5: It's a holiday where all of the confessions that we make are in the plural. So we have sinned. We have misspoke. We have done these things. The reason being, we all have, and also we're all in it together.
2: Since October 7th, survey after survey have shown divisions in the Jewish community. And some of those divisions

0: have widened into gulfs and lines that can't be crossed. But some people are still finding their way to each other, including Adam. He told his mom that he'd like to come home for future holidays, but first, they'd really have to talk about things. And she said okay. Lori says that conversation, just about having a conversation, felt like a step forward.
1: Just calmly talking about it, we actually felt like we were both heard. So maybe we're just both maturing. This is really hard.
0: And so is Yom Kippur. People give up food and reflect on their worst moments. But it's a path for clearing the slate, making real change. A time when Jews ask God to move from judgment to compassion and try to do the same in their own lives. For NPR News, I'm Dina Prichip.
2: Some other news. There will soon be a new public address announcer at Logan Airport in Boston. Management is looking for an authentic local voice. Craig Lamolt of member station GBH went to an open casting call at Logan's Terminal A.
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4: Hundreds of people waited in line for their shot to read from a prepared script extolling Boston's virtues to visitors from around the world.
5: This city runs on iced coffee, raw ambition,
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9: or paying your respects to the Green Monster like it's a sacred landmark,
10: we're wicked glad you're here.
4: For anyone who doesn't know, the Green Monster is the left field wall at Fenway Park. Rich Davies heads Massport, the agency that oversees Logan.
11: We decided that we should have a more distinctive Boston voice that is welcoming people here at Boston Logan and also giving them instructions about how to get around.
4: There are different thoughts about what it takes to be the voice of Logan. Here's Scott Grimes of Beverly, Mass.
12: You got to have the Boston accent. If you have too many R's in there, it's a no-go.
4: But Anthony Smith of Boston says there's more to the city than just that sound.
13: There's a lot of different voices. There's a lot of different cultures. And, you know, Boston is, it's like new now. It's like the new Boston.
14: Welcome to Boston Logan International Airport. Front door to the Capitol.
4: One thing people had in common here was a lot of enthusiasm, but maybe not all as much as Elizabeth Thomas, who lives in Milton, Mass.
15: I'm so excited.
16: You got your Red Sox hat on, you got your Red Sox shirt on.
15: I have my Duncan cup. I have all the props.
4: Benjamin Rabinowitz of Hingham had just heard about the contest and says he was inspired to come because his mother passed away 2 months ago to the day.
17: And she always encouraged me to do the scary things in life and make sure to take that leap of faith every time the opportunity presents itself.
4: Cammy Jackson was about to start a shift at Logan as a ramp agent.
18: I'm the one helping load up the bags and stuff.
4: She says working here at Logan and hearing her own voice over the speakers would feel good.
18: Honestly, it would almost kind of be like second nature because whenever I do project my voice and I do talk, people listen. It turns heads.
4: And that's what they're looking for here at Logan, a voice that turns heads. For NPR News, I'm Craig Lamolt in Boston.
2: This is Morning Edition from NPR News. I'm Steve Inskeep.
19: And I thought you were from Indiana.
2: Yes, I am.
19: Same.
2: I am. I came from Indiana. It's wicked out there.
19: Good to know. And I'm Michelle Martin.

0: It's Morning Edition from NPR News. I'm Michelle Martin.
1: And I'm Steve Inskeep. The president altered the stated purpose of a planned triumphal arch in Washington.
0: He first proposed it as a monument to America's 250th anniversary, but it's also a monument to his effort to reshape the Capitol. But in the face of legal difficulty, the president came up with a social media post. He says the arch will now be a military base for drones, snipers, and ammunition.
1: NPR White House correspondent Franco Ordonez is covering this latest development. Franco, good morning.
2: Good morning, Steve.
1: Okay, so what is the context for the president's sudden change of plans for this arch?
2: I mean, the context is court action. I mean, at the beginning of the month, the administration announced that construction would actually begin within 2 weeks. And then a federal judge ordered the Trump administration to give 48 hours notice before engaging in any activity on the site. So that slowed things down. So the new plan, as Trump laid out in a social media post, is to, quote, house, store, and have the rapid ability to use large numbers of drones plus snipers on both the roof and plaza areas.
1: Okay, so this arch is a national security move now, according to the Truth Social Post, which sounds like claims that Trump made about his ballroom complex when it was blocked in court.
2: Yeah, I mean, it's a very similar argument. The president claimed that the military actually called for this, for the arch, but he's provided no details. I spoke with Mark Kansian. He's a retired Marine Corps colonel and military expert at the Center for Strategic International Studies. He's really questioning the reasoning for this, pointing out that Joint Base Myer-Henderson Hall is just a mile away. The Pentagon is close by. And he says the national security considerations for the arch and the White House are just not the same.
3: The ballroom has a bunker, a large facility for the president underneath it. The difference is that the bunker reflects a widely accepted need to protect the president. It's bipartisan. There already was a bunker. This would be more elaborate. There doesn't seem to be any need. There certainly hasn't been any need articulated beforehand about why this facility would need drones and snipers.
1: Franco, as you know, the construction of the arch is also part of a lawsuit brought by veterans. And one of their arguments is that it disrupts the sight line. You have this symbolic view in Washington from the Lincoln Memorial across the river to the former home of Confederate General Robert E. Lee. It speaks symbolically to the reunion of this country after the Civil War. But are the veterans the only ones concerned here?
2: No, actually, a lot of people are concerned, and that's partially because it's so big, and it's just one of several projects that could change the Washington landscape. I mean, polls show most voters don't want this. I mean, we've already spoken about the ballroom, which is going to be a massive structure that changes the dynamics of the White House. Trump's also paved over the Rose Garden. He's installing a granite helipad on the South Lawn, and he's threatening to rip down the Kennedy Center.
1: Well, how does all of that fit into his effort to expand executive power?
2: Well, I mean, in this case, he's essentially ignoring many of the traditional processes in place, you know, skipping Congress and taking what is a very liberal interpretation of his own executive authority. And frankly, daring those opposed to him to try to stop him. And like the ballroom, many fear that he will move too quickly, much more quickly than the courts can respond. To the point where it just gets very, very hard to kind of turn the clock back or stop or slow the project to make a difference.
1: NPR White House correspondent Franco Ordonez, pleasure to hear from you, sir.
2: Thank you, Steve.
0: For another military perspective on this idea of turning the president's proposed arch into a military complex, we've called retired Major General Randy Manner. He served, among other things, as the Deputy Commanding General of the United States Third Army in Kuwait and as the Acting Vice Chief of the National Guard Bureau. He's now part of a nonpartisan coalition, National Security Leaders for America. General, good morning. Thanks for joining us once again.
4: Thank you so much for having me. Good morning.
0: What's your initial reaction to this idea of putting snipers and ammunition dump in the middle of the traffic circle near Arlington National Cemetery?
4: It's rather shocking. It's really an insult to the fact that the president said that the military begged for it. This is absurd. There's only, as any deer hunter understands, there's only one reason why you build a sniper stand for quite frankly, trying to bag a deer, to kill a deer. In this particular case, the president of the United States is trying to say, we need a sniper stand so we can kill Americans. It's absolutely shocking to me that he has said this in writing.
0: So let's just sort of take this piece by piece, though. Like storing ammunition in a place where everyone knows where it is. I mean, is that a good idea?
4: Absolutely not. All of the ammunition that, for example, that is stored locally, whether it is at Fort Myer or other bases in the Washington area, These are heavily guarded. They're in bunkers, and they are access is extremely limited. So just to put them right there, that again reflects the fact that no military person would ever advise the president or even ask the president to do such a thing.
0: Well, yeah, to that point, the president's online post says he's converting this arch into a military installation, quote, at the strong request of the United States military. Based on your experience, can you envision that request being made? Like, who would have made it?
4: There's always a possibility that the Secretary of Defense might have done that, or other civilian leaders that he has appointed, because they will do anything that he asks them to do. On the other side of the coin, I'm part of an organization composed of literally hundreds of retired generals and admirals and ambassadors and senior enlisted leaders, and we are absolutely opposed to this absurd use of taxpayer money that is nothing more than a threat that the president makes up in his mind. This is not real, and it's a complete waste of money, and it's just something the military would never ask for.
0: I understand that that your coalition includes at this point about 1,600 retired military, and I think some are also diplomats. They're part of this coalition.
4: Right.
0: I take it you've had an opportunity. I mean, the president just made this post just recently, but I'm wondering if you've been hearing from them, and what are they saying about this?
4: Oh, yes. I have talked to dozens of retired generals and admirals and a few that are on active duty, and the absurdity of the things the president continues to say, where, quite frankly, there is a consensus of his mental status as well, because can you imagine if President Biden or President Obama or even President Bush, any other president had ever said these kinds of words, that we're going to put ammunition, we're going to run drones from there, right in the line of the access the pathway for the D.C. airport. I mean, none of this makes any sense just from the very fundamentals. So if any other president had ever said this, how would people react?
0: And this arch, just to focus again on sort of the military aspect of this arch, planned and in the president's, you know, perspective, about 250 feet high, would be built just a short distance from the Pentagon. And how does that, how do you sort of see that in the context of its alleged military purpose? Like, I'm just trying to envision how it would interface with what's already at the Pentagon.
4: So I hear what you're saying. You're trying to find something that is there. And the reality is there is no threat. There is no need to build such a tower, a military complex. It's something that's imagined in the president's mind. There will be no value. There is nothing else like this anywhere in the Washington area. The only area that is protected as closely as this, other than the military bases, is, of course, the White House and the Capitol, and rightfully so. But putting this kind of a military complex right in the middle of Washington, again, there is no threat, and it is just absurd.
0: Before we let you go, can I just go back to something you said at the beginning? You said that one of the things that most offends you about this concept is that this would kill Americans. Why do you say that?
4: Okay, so again, I use that deer hunter analogy. You don't build and advertise, we have a sniper stand here. What's the enemy? It's not like we're under attack. And so therefore, the only thing you can possibly use a sniper stand for is to kill people. And so who are the people that the president is trying to theoretically kill? It makes no sense. This is not a combat zone. It never was. It will not be in our lifetime. But right now, the president is saying things like it is, and that is actually should scare every American.
0: That's retired Major General Randy Manner. He's once a top official in the National Guard, among other assignments. General, thank you so much for speaking with me.
4: Thank you so much for having me.
1: In another of his Truth Social posts over the weekend, the president said he will create an AI force. He said this would be a government body and that he would appoint an AI czar to monitor the industry. NPR's Bobby Allen reports on reaction from the tech industry.
5: The post flew fast around Silicon Valley, and that's because the tech industry wasn't expecting it, and many were grasping to understand how it might work. President Trump compared this AI force to his Space Force, a military branch established by Congress in his first term. But what it would look like exactly, what kind of powers it would have, and whether it needs a sign-off from Congress were all left unanswered. Michael Kratsios, the White House's top science and technology advisor, said on Fox News that Trump forming an AI force is not a concession to those who have raised concerns about the dangers of AI.
6: I think the thing that he's describing is how important it is that we as an administration coordinate in order to make sure that this great technological innovation that's transforming the country, that's driving economic growth, continues to do so.
5: Trump advisors have been split on AI regulation. One camp has been worried about how the powerful technology could lead to mass job losses and more instances of AI going rogue. The other camp argues the fears have been overblown and that the U.S. should let AI develop without restrictions so that China does not win the AI race. Taylor Barkley says Trump's announcement shows the light touch regulation camp is what Trump backs. Barkley runs the Abundance Institute, an advocacy group that lobbies for light touch approaches to AI. He says Trump is responding to recent events, including AI agents autonomously hacking into companies and former AI employees warning about AI's dangers.
7: It's been full of a lot of pessimism, I think talking heads speaking about the downsides and the catastrophic risks of AI, and wanted to do something decisive and send out a positive message of his own.
5: In his post, Trump said the fears surrounding AI are a hoax, adding that his administration will not, quote, hinder or stifle the growth of this incredible industry. Bobby Allen, NPR News.
0: Tomorrow on Morning Edition, it's a question that has lingered for more than 200 years. Did Thomas Jefferson, who famously wrote that all men are created equal but kept more than 600 people enslaved, father children with one of them, Sally Hemings? We speak with a scholar who led the investigation based on DNA evidence taken from newly discovered strands of Jefferson's hair. 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

0: This is Morning Edition from NPR News. I'm Michelle Martin.
1: And I'm Steve Inskeep. Russia's parliamentary election over the weekend went as expected. The ruling United Russia Party is still the ruling party. Voter Vitaly Gorshkov saw the win as an endorsement of President Vladimir Putin.
2: Это наш президент.
3: He's our president and our commander-in-chief, and today, in a time of war, we're behind him.
1: If Russians felt otherwise, they had no way to show that. Candidates opposed to Russia's war with Ukraine were taken off the ballot. Tatiana is a voter in Moscow who declined to give her last name out of concerns for government reprisals.
4: Unfortunately, we can't express our real views because they took away that possibility.
1: We reached Hanna Nota, who is a Russian foreign policy expert and director of the Eurasia Nonproliferation Program at the James Martin Center for Nonproliferation Studies, and she joins us from Berlin. Welcome.
5: Good morning, Steve.
1: Okay, was this a democratic election?
5: Well, it was absolutely not a democratic election. I think the now near-complete results suggest increased rigging to really produce a result for Vladimir Putin that validates support for him and support for his war against Ukraine, which are essentially unanimous today. We have reported record turnout at 59% in the Duma election. And then United Russia, which is the ruling party, acquiring its largest share of Duma seats in history. So the bottom line here is that the Kremlin had framed these elections as a test of loyalty and support for the war, and now it fabricated for itself a result that more than passes that test.
1: And yet, even with all that you just said, the United Russia Party had 58% of the vote, which doesn't really seem that impressive if you canceled out the many of the opposition candidates.
5: Well, I mean, they had banned the Yabloko opposition party from running, that is true, in early August on some fabricated charges. But, you know, this 58% of the vote, it's still quite a lot higher than in previous Duma elections. The Kremlin isn't quite as brazen as going for 70-80% of the vote because it still wants to look like this is a democratic election and it wants it to be internationally recognized.
1: Does it matter that four territories in Ukraine voted in this Russian election? These, of course, are territories that are occupied by Russian troops.
5: Well, we're talking of 3.5 million voters here, and Putin had personally stressed the importance of their participation, talking about the reunification with Russia. And the Central Electoral Commission was able to conduct those elections there because it is operating under a state of emergency, so it has expanded powers. So this is important from a symbolic point of view. Now, of course, Ukraine has denounced those elections as illegal. It has called on other governments to denounce them, and the EU already issued a statement this morning saying that it won't recognize those elections or the results.
1: Now, you clearly don't buy the numbers released by Russia about these elections, but let me ask about Vladimir Putin's popularity. It has been said over many, many years that whatever tactics Putin may use, whatever strategies he may use, however many people may oppose him, there's a reservoir of support for this president. A large part of the country supports him. Do you think that is still true?
5: I think that is still true. A large reservoir of people does support Vladimir Putin, though we've seen polling indicating that support for him has slightly declined this year. And that is because of a growing unease in Russian society with the war, the fact that it's going on in its fifth year, and the fact that the war is coming home to Russians with Ukraine's long-range strike campaign that is targeting Russian warehouses, Russian airports. So there's this growing sense in Russian society, Steve, that this war must end, and people are looking to Putin to sort of find answers, to see what he's going to decide next. And that is why it was so important for the Kremlin to produce those results in this election. And Putin had become quite involved personally in the lead-up as well to garner support.
1: I guess we should note more than 1,000 Ukrainian drones were launched at Russia over the weekend. Some of them hit an oil refinery, among other targets. In about 10 seconds, what do you make of that attack?
5: This is to be seen in the context of a growing escalation of the economic war that's waged on both sides. The Russians are also striking Ukraine to pummel the Ukrainians into submission. So we should expect more of that in the upcoming period.
1: Hanna Nota's most recent book is We Shall Outlast Them, Putin's Global Campaign to Defeat the West. Thanks.
5: Thank you for having me.
0: To Germany now, where Germany's Chancellor Friedrich Merz is under pressure following elections in his country over the weekend. His Conservative Party suffered crushing defeats in two regional votes, losing to the far right in one state and to the far left in another. Merz says he is not going anywhere. Esme Nicholson reports.
6: Last night, Friedrich Merz should have been on his way to New York to attend the United Nations General Assembly. Instead, he was at his Christian Democrat Party's headquarters in Berlin, where he broke the stunned silence as exit polls showed the CDU's worst election results since World War II.
7: Das Vertrauen in die Institutionen unseres Landes sinkt.
6: Trust in state institutions is declining, and radical parties on both the left and the right are exploiting this, Merz said. Suda David Wilp of the German Marshall Fund says while there is talk of replacing him, Merz will counter any political reckoning with characteristic intransigence.
8: Merz himself has wanted to be chancellor for so long that he is probably loath to throw in the towel. And he also knows the bar is very high to oust a chancellor in Germany.
6: Speaking to public broadcaster ARD, federal leader of the far-right Alternative for Germany, or AfD, Alice Weidel, says the more Merz digs in his heels, the more her party profits while his sinks.
9: Und dementsprechend ist Friedrich Merz der falsche Kanzler.
6: Friedrich Merz is the wrong chancellor for the CDU, and he is dragging the party down with him, she says. While the far-right AfD is the clear election winner in the northeastern state of Mecklenburg-Western Pomerania, in Berlin, the far-left party Die Linke brought home its best ever result. Its leader, Elif Erat, pledges to make Berlin affordable again. ERA made it clear that Berliners will not tolerate the AfD's racist policies.
10: In unserer Stadt hat die Liebe und die Gerechtigkeit.
6: In our city, love and justice have triumphed over hate, she said. For ERA to take office as mayor, she needs to form a government with at least two other parties. Friedrich Merz is finding that kind of consensus difficult with just one coalition partner. For NPR News, I'm Esme Nicholson in Berlin.
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11: In a time when Americans seem so divided, one issue might be uniting them: data centers. Julie Briskman has been at the forefront of the fight in Loudoun County, Virginia, which has more than 250 of them.
12: I get calls from Delaware, from Ohio, Texas, about what do we do? They're knocking on our door.
11: I'm Juana Summers, how data center backlash is reshaping American politics on All Things Considered from NPR News.

0: This is Morning Edition from NPR News. I'm Michelle Martin.
1: And I'm Steve Inskeep. Good morning. Three news organizations have sued the Trump administration, CNN, MS Now, and Politico. They are answering the president's effort to keep them out of the White House. On Friday, Trump said he was banning these news organizations because he didn't like what they were reporting.
2: There's something wrong with a country that can allow people to write purposely negative stories. Now, if they want to write them, that's fine. But I don't have to let them into my, into the people's house.
1: The representatives of these news organizations had their access passes revoked. And we're going to talk this through with NPR media correspondent David Folkenflik. David, welcome back.
3: Good morning, Steve.
1: Okay, so the lawsuit has just been filed this morning about this thing that happened over the weekend. What is the argument the outlets make?
3: Well, we heard a clip of President Trump there saying that something wrong with the country that allows this. Here's what the lawsuit says in its opening stanzas. It says, quote, this ban could not be a more direct assault on the First Amendment, nor a more blatant violation of our most fundamental constitutional principles. What are the elements at play here? Well, the lawsuit says the First Amendment rights, the free speech, that is, they are punishing the press for the coverage that he doesn't like. There is no, as he notes, there is no requirement that the press, the president allow a certain news outlet to be there. And at the same time, once allowed, they can't be thrown out because he doesn't like the coverage. Also, they point to the Fifth Amendment. That's the due process clause that say you have to have some sort of right to object or talk through or appeal formally a rule that goes against you, that throws you out. There's been no due process. The president just sort of announced it, and there it was.
1: And there's the matter of viewpoint discrimination. Are you treating people equally regardless of what access you give? Let's talk about what's at stake here. There's the matter of reporters on the White House grounds inside the press room, getting a back and forth with press secretaries and possibly other staff. But there's also the matter of the pool, as it's called, the small group that follows the president almost everywhere. What's happening with that now?
3: Right. In particular, we're talking about the TV pool that provides the footage of what the president is doing at appearances that might be particularly in smaller areas where you can't have a thousand different news organizations covering it. It's expensive and it's logistically complicated. There are reasons why the White House might want it. So there are five networks that do that. CNN, of course, is one of them. This morning, the White House sends out guidance about who's going to be the pool. It was CNN's turn. There's nobody listed. Why is that? Well, the other networks have said, essentially, we're not going to step up and fill the gap. If you're tossing out CNN, a strike against one of us is a strike against all of us. And notably, Fox News fully embracing that. Its White House reporter is, or chief White House reporter, Jackie Heinrich, is the head of the White House Correspondents Association. She's made clear also that she sees this as a violation of First Amendment rights. But they too, you know, their owner, Rupert Murdoch, has struck an alliance with the president, but they are covering the president up and down on the news side. And also they recognize a Democratic president, a liberal White House, could toss them out as well.
1: Yeah, I'm remembering when the Obama administration had its problems with Fox News, other news organizations that maybe were politically different than Fox stood up for Fox. So I want to understand this then. There is no major network at all following the president around today. I mean, they're reporters, but there are no cameras from a major network following the president around today in New York at all.
3: They say he doesn't get this. And of course, let's remember the president's desire for press coverage and particularly television coverage is paramount, even as he bitterly resents some of the accompanying reporting and analysis. But that said, CNN was supposed to cover him at the White House, his departure to go to New York City for the United Nations. The UN has its own television feed, so if he makes remarks there, if he's spotted in the crowd, you can see him and hear him that way. But you're not going to have the typical TV coverage that we expect from CNN, and that may wear on the president as well, even as it starts to go through the courts today.
1: Well, we'll wait and hear what the courts have to say about this. David, thanks.
3: You bet.
1: NPR's David Folkenflik. Some other news now. The federal agency in charge of air traffic control wants artificial intelligence to help manage the nation's airspace.
0: Yes, the Federal Aviation Administration is preparing to launch its $875 million software overhaul as soon as today. Regulators and airlines hope the AI-enhanced tool will make flying more efficient. Critics question whether it will live up to the hype.
1: We have a human being to cover this story. NPR's Joel Rose, good morning.
4: Hey, Steve.
1: And it is really you, not a chatbot, right?
4: As far as I know.
1: Okay, good. Is a chatbot going to manage my next flight?
4: Safe to say no. They're not going to put a chatbot in charge of your flight. Leaders at the FAA and the Department of Transportation have gotten a lot of questions about how this will work. They say it is not intended as a replacement for human controllers. It is just a tool. but it is supposed to make controllers' jobs easier by reducing congestion and conflicts in the air before they happen.
1: Okay, so how would that work?
4: So this tool is called Strategic Management of Airspace Routes and Trajectories, or SMART for short. Here is the FAA Administrator Brian Bedford talking about it at a Senate hearing earlier this year.
5: The way we manage traffic today is chaotic, and we can do better. We need to manage that at the FAA rather than rely on commercial airlines to simply schedule however they want.
4: Bedford says this SMART system will help optimize the airspace. Basically, it will look at all of the airline flights on the schedule, as well as weather, wind, other variables, and tweak those flight plans to reduce the number of conflicts. The FAA is tapping a relatively small company called Airspace Intelligence to build it. This company has built some AI-enhanced dispatch software for Alaska Airlines and other carriers, but this is going to be a bigger and a much more high-profile test.
1: What do the air traffic controllers think?
4: You know, it's hard to say exactly because current controllers are not allowed to talk to the media. The union that represents controllers told me they were not involved in the development of this system and they do not have anything to say about it. I did talk to a former air traffic controller named Dave Riley, who retired in 2020 after more than 20 years at the FAA. Let's listen to some of what he said.
6: The fears of AI killing us all in the next 10 years, I don't think this platform is going to be about that. It won't replace humans. It'll be another tool in the toolbox. But of course, when you call it AI, it gets a lot of attention.
4: Riley does not seem worried about this tool going rogue because human air traffic controllers will still be in charge of keeping the planes safely separated. But Riley is skeptical that this is going to be the game changer that FAA leaders say. He says it might improve operations, but it's not going to solve the bigger problems in the air traffic control system, particularly the staffing shortage. The FAA is still thousands of controllers short of full staffing, and that forces many to work mandatory overtime and really grueling schedules.
1: So when does this new software roll out?
4: We have heard it could come as soon as today. That is according to a government official and an airline industry executive who were not authorized to talk publicly about this plan. They said the rollout will start just in the Washington, D.C. area before gradually expanding to the rest of the country. The trade group that represents the big airlines seems thrilled to see the FAA finally moving to modernize the nation's airspace, which many people say is an important goal. And the trade group is bullish on what this technology can do. We are expecting more details about how this is going to look from the FAA as soon as today.
1: NPR's Joel Rose, thanks so much.
4: You're welcome.

0: It's Morning Edition from NPR News. I'm Steve Inskeep.
1: And I'm Michelle Martin. Good morning. China's detention of a U.S. citizen could be on the agenda when President Trump hosts Chinese President Xi Jinping this week. Min Xin heads the think tank, the Institute for Strategy and Policy, Myanmar. Last month, the State Department declared him, quote, wrongfully detained. Michael Sullivan reports.
2: Sylvia Xin remembers June 3rd as a typical Wednesday morning. She was scrambling to get her daughter off to high school. Her husband, Min, was heading out the door for a quick flight from their home in Chiang Mai, Thailand, to a conference in China's nearby Yunnan province. He even texted her when he landed a few hours later, then silence.
3: I thought he got carried away in the meeting. He just lost track of time. But then when his office called the hotel to see if he had checked in and they said no, that's when we started to worry.
2: She called the embassy the next day to report him missing.
3: On June 5th, the embassy was able to confirm that he has been detained. So I didn't know what happened to him for 2 days.
2: China's foreign ministry spokesman, Lin Zhen, confirmed his detention in a statement a week later. He said Min Xin was being held on suspicion of engaging in espionage and endangering China's national security. Allegations the U.S. and Min Xin's institute emphatically reject. Sylvia says the news hit her teenage daughter hard.
3: She looked up endangering national security on Google and she came to me crying and she's like, you know, is dad going to be okay?
2: She's doing better now. We're a practical family, Sylvia says. The couple met in California when Sylvia was working in the semiconductor industry. She doesn't quite remember the details of their first date, but
3: I think I must have taken him to a bookstore. It must be one of those used bookstores in Berkeley. You know, every used bookstore in any city that we've been to, we visited.
2: They lived in Fremont while he pursued his PhD at Berkeley and started their family in 2012. 4 years later, they moved to Thailand during Myanmar's brief democratic opening. Since their daughter was born, they've made it a point to spend every family birthday together. On his daughter Sue's 9th birthday, though, there was a snag.
3: It was during COVID, and he was on his way back to Chiang Mai, but he was in quarantine hotel.
2: So they found a workaround, and she and Sue flew to Bangkok from Chiang Mai to stand outside his hotel, then called him.
3: We asked him, can you open the window and show us the view? And he was really annoyed. He's like, why? Why do you want to see the view from my window all of a sudden? And he opened the window and we were across the street. My daughter claimed she saw him cry, but I didn't see it.
2: Earlier this month, their streak was broken, with Min Xin marking his birthday in detention, denied access to his family, and kept at an undisclosed location. They can only pass notes through U.S. consular officials who've met with him 4 times since his detention. They've told Sylvia her husband is staying strong, and she's staying hopeful President Trump can help win his release when he meets with President Xi this week. Until then,
3: I want him to know that our daughter, Sue, and I love him, and we are waiting for him to come home, and I have faith that we're going to be together again.
2: For NPR News, I'm Michael Sullivan in Chiang Rai, Thailand.
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0: From Marketplace in Washington, I'm Kimberly Adams. Immigrants applying for a green card could now potentially be denied if they or their children have received any kind of public benefits, like food or housing assistance, Medicaid, or free school lunch. That's under the Trump administration's new public charge rule. More than 20 states and a separate group of cities are suing to try to block the changes, which went into effect on Friday. Marketplace's Samantha Fields reports.
2: The U.S. has had some kind of public charge rule in place since the late 1800s.
3: Public charge rules say that people who are likely to be dependent on the government for their basic needs aren't eligible to immigrate permanently to the United States.
2: Julia Gillette at the Migration Policy Institute says for a long time that meant that if someone received cash assistance or if they were institutionalized on the government's dime, they wouldn't be eligible for a green card. But receiving other kinds of benefits wouldn't count against them.
3: Now the Trump administration is basically saying that individual immigration officers should have full discretion to decide what kind of public benefits use makes somebody a public charge and what doesn't count.
2: That means it's possible someone could be denied a green card if they've received any kind of public benefits, like food assistance, Medicaid, or college financial aid, or if their U.S.-born kids have. Cory Alonso Yoder at the University of Maryland School of Law says immigrants generally aren't even eligible for most public assistance in the first place. But there are lots of mixed-status families where parents aren't eligible for Medicaid or SNAP, but their kids are.
4: I think that we're going to see more people afraid to seek any kind of medical care or health assistance, food nutrition assistance for their children.
2: Because accepting that help could now count against them. I'm Samantha Fields for Marketplace.
0: Let's do the numbers. The Dow Jones Industrial Average is up 194 points. That's 0.4%. The S&P 500 is up 0.9%. And the NASDAQ is up 1.5%. The 10-year Treasury yield is down at 4.96%. Gas prices continue to rise. AAA reports the national average for a gallon of regular is now about $4.48. Diesel prices continue to set new record high nationwide. It's now at $6.51 a gallon.
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0: The main reason for America's housing crisis is too little supply relative to demand. So more and more experts and policymakers are exploring the idea that factory-built homes could boost the supply of quality housing at more reasonable prices. That ambition even made it into the new landmark federal housing law. 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
5: Christian Lawrence played with Legos when he was young. Today, the founder of Rise Modular is now
6: involved with sort of life-size Lego pieces, so to speak.
5: Rise and its approximately 200 workers build multifamily apartments in a 150,000-square-foot factory in rural Owatonna, Minnesota,

0: That's about an hour drive south of the Twin Cities. Modular means the buildings are constructed in factories and assembled like Lego blocks on site to local building codes.
1: We're building three-dimensional, six-sided module that has all the finishes, kitchens, bathrooms finished, and then stacking these pieces like Legos. All the finishes are completed inside the factory before they arrive to the site.
0: Inside the factory, workers swarm over a number of large wood frame containers with spaces cut out for windows and doors. Think apartment units at various stages of construction. Lawrence points at a long passageway.
2: So this will be the corridor of the apartment building. You can see unit on either side of the corridor.
0: Rise operates primarily in the Midwest, Rocky Mountains, and increasingly the West Coast. We step inside one of the apartment units nearing the end of the assembly line.
2: You can see the sink is in. We're about to install the plumbing fixtures, faucet. Backsplash just got grouted. Appliances are in.
0: The promise of factory-built housing is that the efficiencies gained from using mass production techniques will lower costs and improve quality. Lawrence says factory construction is about 30 to 50% faster compared to traditional on-site methods. He says it also generates less waste, and prices are about 5 to 10% lower.
3: You've got the efficiency of factory building, and that's true for manufactured housing and modular housing.
0: Rachel Siegel is with the Housing Policy Initiative at Pew Charitable Trusts. She says one aim of recent federal legislation, the bipartisan 21st Century Road to Housing Act, is to encourage factory construction.
3: For modular, it's going to allow for some study from HUD to think about how developments can be made.
0: For example, the Department of Housing and Urban Development will look into the benefit of creating a federal standard building code for modular housing. As for manufactured homes, those built and finished inside a factory to federal standards, Siegel says the big change is eliminating the requirement that they must have a permanent steel frame for transport.
3: That's going to allow manufactured homes to be built in more flexible designs, reduce waste, and lower the cost even a little bit more.
0: Factory-built housing, manufactured and modular, could help relieve the severe lack of housing options. However, much more needs to be done before factory-built homes join the mainstream. The new federal housing law is a step in that direction. For Marketplace, I'm Chris Farrell.
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A steamy romance with a billionaire CEO, a forbidden love story with a werewolf king. Microdramas are short-form scripted shows made to view on your phone. They're quickly becoming a lifeline for Hollywood. How is the industry growing, and what threat does AI-generated content pose? The business of microdramas, next hour on 1A.

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1: President Trump and Chinese President Xi are set to meet this week in a highly anticipated high-stakes summit. It comes amid stark warnings over AI safety, U.S.-China tensions over trade, and the ongoing war in Iran. What's on the agenda, and what do each of these superpowers want? President Xi comes to Washington next time on 1A.

0: This is 1A. I'm Jen White. Microdramas. They're campy, they're soapy, and they're packing major twists and turns into less than 2 minutes.
1: Did I kiss the richest person in town?
2: As the chosen surrogate, you will get everything that you need, and in exchange, you will be taking care of my baby.
3: Our baby?
2: No, my baby.
4: God help me. Here I am, trapped in the arms of my impossible crush, and he is burning me alive.
3: You're gonna walk me in between my classes, and sit with me at lunch, and be with me all day.
5: You want me to be your fake boyfriend?
0: Microdramas, also known as vertical dramas, exploded onto the scene during the pandemic. What originated in China has turned into a major industry globally. In the U.S., 66 million people watched a microdrama regularly last year. The short scripted series are designed to be watched on mobile phones, and they earned $11 billion in revenue globally in 2025. That's according to Omdia, a global market research firm. But now artificial intelligence is threatening that growth. Some of the biggest microdramas are AI generated, and a handful of vertical video medias are making AI content available to stream. So what does it all mean for an industry that's become a lifeline for actors and writers in Hollywood and across the globe? What does the rise of microdramas tell us about where the entertainment industry is heading next? Joining us to discuss is Jen Cooper. She's the founder of Vertical Drama Love. It's a platform for microdrama fans and reviewers. She's also a microdrama consultant. Jen, welcome to 1A.
6: Hey, thank you for having me.
0: And Elaine Lowe is also with us, a staff writer at Ankler, covering the business of Hollywood. Elaine, welcome back to the program.
7: Thanks so much for having me.
0: And we want to hear from you, especially if you're a fan of vertical dramas. What are your favorite series and what do you love about them? What platforms do you use to watch microdramas? Email us at 1A@WAMU.org. So Jen, let's just start with the basics. We mentioned that microdramas, or vertical dramas as they're also called, they're short scripted series. They're designed to watch on your phone. But what is your definition of a vertical drama? How would you describe it?
6: The key thing is it's a complete story. So it's a complete movie, but cut into these 1.5 minute episodes with the idea that every single episode has something big happening. You're straight into emotions and story, and that keeps you hooked all the way through. The key thing is it's complete. You get the whole story. And the other thing is it's not just a feature film cut up. The story writing is quite different and it's quite heightened with raised stakes to keep viewers watching.
0: And typically, how long is a series? How many episodes?
6: They used to be a lot longer when they started out. I mean, some of them were going up to 100, 110 episodes, but they've really settled at around 50 to 60 in the last year as kind of the optimum length because it really worked with the production. You can do that in about 7 days. So this is essentially an entire feature film that's made in 7 days, usually with 12 to 14 hour days on set. You know, if the actors get two takes, they're doing well. So the sheer speed and efficiency with which these are made is astonishing.
0: And we'll hear from a vertical drama actor a little later in the show. But as we said, microdramas were watched regularly by 66 million Americans last year. The videos made about $1.5 billion in revenue in the U.S. this year so far. They're expected to make $2 billion next year, according to data analyzed by Reuters. Elaine, this industry originated in China in about 2020. How would you describe its rise in such a short period of time?
7: It was really popular in Asia, gained a lot of traction during the pandemic, and then crossed over to the U.S. right around that time as well. Given the pandemic, the dual writers and actors strikes that happened in 2023, this is when so much of Hollywood production came to a very abrupt halt. It was recovering after the pandemic. We saw the peak TV bubble in 2022, but then the writers and actors strikes really brought production to a standstill again. And in 24, you know, everybody was kind of trying to figure out what that new normal was and where regular TV production would go. In the meantime, this whole other emerging market had blossomed of microdramas. They're very low cost. They generally cost about $150,000 to $200,000 per project. They're frequently non-union. They take only a week to film. And so this was really became a lifeline to the people in LA and elsewhere who didn't have a lot of work, actors, writers. And they've also become quite a resident of sound stages out here, which is a facility, you know, a kind of facility where you usually would shoot TV and movies. But because of runaway production, you know, there hasn't been as much production in LA. So it's been quite a lifeline in that sense.
0: Right. And Junior reported on how sound stages in Hollywood are being used by this industry. A Film LA report from March shows that soundstage occupancy was at 62% in 2025, down from 90% occupancy from 2016 to 2022. Now, we should say that traditional TV is still big business in the U.S. It's expected to bring in $125 billion in revenue by the end of the year. But that revenue is projected to shrink by as much as $15 billion annually in the coming years. What factors are behind that projected drop, Elaine? What's changing the TV industry?
7: Well, the TV industry has become so global now, and Hollywood, traditional Hollywood, Hollywood as a place and not so much as a state of mind, has been experiencing an existential crisis over the last few years. A lot of production has moved abroad to countries and regions where there are more favorable tax credits. In fact, there is a whole effort right now to push through a federal film and TV tax incentive in the U.S. in order to try and bring more global production back to the U.S. because right now, America takes up about 39% of global production. A federal tax incentive is seen as potentially bringing that back up to 65%. Microdramas generally don't, you know, operate in the same spaces as traditional TV and film production. And so, you know, these are the things that have been able to stay local. I talk to a lot of union actors and writers and, you know, other people who are looking to break in, young people who are looking to break into Hollywood and don't have those traditional avenues anymore because of the dire state of, you know, the economic market in Hollywood. And microdramas have become a way in for them.
0: Jen, that's sort of the business side of it. But from a viewer perspective, what gaps do you think microdramas fill that TV and film don't?
6: I think what really surprised them when they launched microdramas is the expectation was that it would be the kind of the younger TikTok audience. What they didn't expect was that the initial audience was me, which is basically middle-aged women all around the world looking for romance. There's probably an overflow of kind of the Hallmark audience, but I think it's also slightly a representation of where the world is. So the viewers are global. This is a key thing. Obviously, there's a huge uptake in America, but the viewers are truly global around the world. And everyone wants escapism. Everyone looks at the news and is quite depressed. Everyone's worried about the future, wherever they are in the world. And what microdramas deliver is escapism, but more than just romance. It's like you get more, like you also get the billionaires. You also get the money or the power. Revenge stories are really popular as well. You know, you kind of, the woman turns the tables on a man who's treated her really badly and gets, you know, the handsome man instead. So there's a really big just escapism. This is the thing. People kind of look at it and like, oh, well, you know, it's a little bit fast food. Possibly it is, but it's also, it's a dopamine hit because they work so fast. They bring the viewer straight in. So you're not having to work to get into it. And I think people are so time poor and overwhelmed and overstimulated. They just want something that immediately helps them switch off in their precious free time. So that's what it's really done. So there's this massive audience of women watching it. And I'd actually say since that, it's kind of, I can see the microdrama impressions on mainstream media. You know, a lot of the work, things that are working on Amazon Prime now, you know, like say Off Campus, ice hockey's been in microdramas for ages, you know. Campus love stories have been in microdramas for ages. It's all quite similar. It's proving that there is this massive audience who wasn't being served. And then now the quest is how do we widen out that audience? Because it was always like, if we just stay with this audience, you know, is it just going to die? So there was a real move to try and bring in slightly more male-orientated stories with kind of action. There's been a big push this year to bring in younger stories, and it has started bringing over that younger audience. A lot of actors now are saying they're noticing they're getting more interaction with younger fans. There's been a lot of sort of YA in campus again, and that's brought them in. So it is slowly widening. And I think America is a really good example of, yeah, it's managed to grab an audience that wasn't finding what they wanted at the cinema or on TV.
0: Well, some of the most viewed microdramas globally are made using artificial intelligence. Half of the top 10 biggest microdrama globally right now are AI generated. That's according to Allen Company data. And these AI dramas have titles like How to Tame a Monster Duke or The Rise of the Lycan Queen. And this one by microdrama giant Drama Box called Deny Me, Dragon King.
4: This is a land of magic and monsters. And dragons rule it all. And humans? Humans are the lowest of them all.
0: Jen, briefly, a lot of these AI dramas are fantasy. How are they created? Is it as simple as, you know, typing a chat, a prompt into, you know, ChatGPT and letting the AI take it from there?
6: Yeah, it's pretty much. I mean, they tried to sort of experiment with AI as a writer, and they've realized they need humans to create good stories, and they'll often be a human director. But yeah, essentially, they are all created in AI. And I think it's really useful to look at romance novels and self-published books to understand why things work in microdrama. Because in traditional microdrama, there's a lot of werewolf and mafia. If you try and look to like the Hollywood way of telling those stories, it's very different. If you look at romance novels, it's that kind of mafia story. And anyone who knows romanticism has been huge. So there was an appetite to try and do something with dragons. You can't do it on a microdrama budget. You can with AI. So that's why pretty much all AI at the moment is a dragon king.
0: We're talking to Jen Cooper. She's founder of Vertical Drama Love and a microdrama consultant. Also with us, Elaine Lowe, staff writer at The Ankler. Coming up, a growing number of Hollywood actors are getting involved in the microdrama industry. We talked to one of them after the break. And if you are a microdrama fan, we'd love to hear what draws you to the genre. Email us at 1A at WAMU.org. We'll be right back.

0: 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The founder of The Bulwark lays out her playbook for defeating authoritarian populism. Available wherever books are sold. And from the Public Welfare Foundation.
1: This is 1A. I'm Jen White. We're discussing the microdrama industry with Jen Cooper, founder of Vertical Drama Love and a microdrama consultant. Also with us, Elaine Lowe, staff writer at The Ankler. More and more Hollywood actors are getting involved in the vertical drama industry. Nico Tortorella is best known for starring in the TV series Younger and The Walking Dead: World Beyond. His latest project is a vertical drama series based on author Sierra Simone's best-selling Lioness trilogy. He stars as Mark Trevina, the ruthless billionaire owner of a top-secret members-only club in D.C.
2: You're a man of war with his own desires. I should know better than to break my own rules for you.
3: You know what, I think you're the one that can't handle the fact that you actually love me.
1: Nico Tortorella spoke with us earlier today, and I began by asking him to tell us more about the vertical drama he stars in and how he got involved.
4: Lioness Trilogy, yes, over at Real Short. This is Real Short's first serious book adaptation. Yeah, it kind of came to me somewhat randomly, but manifested all at the same time. I knew very little about the vertical space, and the majority of my friends who have been consistently working in traditional film and television are not working and haven't been for the last little bit. And the few friends that I do have that are working, I've just seen on social media just posting about verticals for the last couple of years. So finally, I started reaching out to some folks and some friends that I've worked with over the years and started having meetings with casting directors and creatives and met the folks over at Real Short. And this project just made a lot of sense. It's a really dynamic story with layered, complicated characters, and it's a queer storyline. And yeah, it was quite the process to get involved. I chemistry read with a few different guys over the span of probably a month and a half, and flew out to LA to read with Jake. And within a week, I was on set in Los Angeles. We shot three, I mean, they're basically films. They call them series, but we shot three films back to back all at the same time over 26 days, about 300 pages, which is unheard of. And sometimes shooting 20 pages a day. And yeah, I'm officially a V-lister, as they say.
1: Wait, a vertical lister? Is that what that means?
4: Yeah, exactly.
1: And you referenced Jake. That's Jake Lively, your co-star in the Lioness trilogy. You hint at something we're paying a lot of attention to. California has seen massive job losses in the last few years. More than 42,000 film and television jobs were lost in LA County between 2022 and 2024. I mean, as an actor, what has it been like trying to navigate the industry, especially as someone who's been working in this industry for many years?
4: Yeah, for almost 20 years. I mean, and as a kid in Chicago, it's heartbreaking, really. You know, it has always, always been my entire sense of community, my work. It is where I go to meet my people, my friends, right? Not just actors, crew, I mean, creatives, the grip guys are always some of my best friends on sets, right? And what's happened in LA over the last few years is really unsettling. And you know, you show up on one of these vertical jobs and pretty much everybody involved in one way or another is used to working in traditional film and television. We're all here for the same reason. It's a job that's working, and it's an extension of this industry that has been so needed, right? Everyone has something to say about a vertical. They don't necessarily get the best rap as of now. It's getting better for sure, right? It's an industry that started overseas and came over here to the States right around COVID. And every year they're getting exponentially better. But, you know, I left the Real Short job really feeling like this wasn't a replacement for television. This is just an extension of the industry that is so necessary right now. And it's giving people jobs, you know, it's putting people to work. It's supporting families. It's the future and it's here.
1: When you think about the way technology is developing, the rate at which it's expanding, we already see artificial intelligence being used in the microdrama space. Do you think this is a sustainable industry? It's been a bit of a lifeline for a lot of actors and technical workers in Hollywood. Do you think this has the potential to continue to grow?
4: I hope so. I sure do. I mean, I always say I'm perpetually optimistic. I came into the vertical space at a really interesting time. A lot of these apps and platforms are going almost 90% AI right now. I think the top 30 spots, you know, on the vertical list are all AI shows. And, you know, the jobs for not just actors, but, you know, entire departments and crews are definitely less today than they were 6 months ago. I mean, some of my actor friends were auditioning, you know, sometimes four times a day for these verticals and getting direct offers and just constantly booked, working almost 300 days a year. And that's not the case today. But I think so much of the fandom around verticals and really just all of traditional film and television and media in general is about humans and people and being able to see yourselves in the lives of not just these characters, but the humans that play them. So I hope that this is a moment that we are living in. And I, you know, I'm all for the exponential growth of technology. I think there's a lot that we can do with AI if we use it as a tool and, you know, not as a lifeline. But I think human stories are what we crave and what will sustain ultimately.
1: And when you think about your work in the vertical space as an actor, what do you think it's done for you, for your career? How are you thinking about how it fits into the broader your broader resume, if you will, as an actor?
4: Firstly, I think about just getting back to work and being with people. At the end of the day, you know, we're a bunch of carnies that put up a tent and fall in love and out of love very quickly. And, you know, anyone that's ever been on a set knows that the community that's built is so intense and so beautiful. And then we take the tent down and go to another city and it happens all over again. And that's always been why I do what I do in terms of, you know, the public response and my resume. It has been the last month that, you know, my shows have been out. It's been nice to just to be back in the game and to stay relevant and have new footage and new character development. It keeps me on my toes. I really left the Real Short job and also Rodeo Queen last night just feeling like I stepped out of the acting Olympics of sorts. I mean, what a dream for an actor to be able to play these rich, intense characters at such a quick pace, right? That doesn't exist in any other medium. You know, I mean, we were talking about Jake Lively. He's played, I think, six different characters in the last 2 months that are so incredibly different from each other. And that just never gets to happen. I mean, I feel like I've been in acting school, right? And it's been a long time since I've been in a class setting like that. And I think it's just great to just keep going, you know? I think it's very easy to think about the past industry and, oh, is this job going to be okay for my career? What does this look like? You know, am I taking a step backwards versus a step forwards? But, you know, if you consider the political and social landscape and just everything that's happening in the world right now, I think people just care less, if that makes any sense. Yeah.
1: The priorities have shifted.
4: Exactly. Yeah. I mean, they've shifted personally and, you know, they've definitely shifted in terms of work. And at the end of the day, I've got my third kid on the way. He'll be here in December.
1: Congratulations.
4: And thank you so much. And, you know, I got to support my family. I got to do what I got to do. And I love to work. This is my first great love, and I'm never going to let it just fall away.
1: That was Nico Tortorella. He's an actor and the star of the vertical drama series, The Lioness Trilogy. You can watch it on the Real Short app. You also heard him mention Rodeo Queen. That's a forthcoming vertical drama series from Knockout Shorts. He spoke to us earlier today. Still with us as we talk about microdramas is Jen Cooper, founder of Vertical Drama Love, and Elaine Lowe, staff writer at The Ankler. Elaine, as you heard Nico there talking about the way his priorities as an actor have shifted in response to where the industry is heading, I mean, does that resonate with what you're hearing from other people in Hollywood right now?
5: Absolutely. Everybody's going through a collective existential crisis about the future of the industry. You even look at the news that's out this week about a Paramount settlement to acquire Warner Brothers Discovery, this move to form a federal film and TV tax incentive. Everybody is trying to figure out how to keep this industry sustainable. And that's the big question right now, because there is no comp. There's no way to figure out what the new normal is of where everything should be, how many productions should be stateside, what the volume of TV shows and films should be at any given moment. And it's really tough for folks on the ground grappling with that, actors, writers, directors. And I think, you know, that, and then not to mention the conversation around AI, that just complicates things even further.
1: Well, we got this from Dan, who says the use of artificial intelligence in any creative field, be it microdrama or traditional television or movies, is sickening. Entertainment is a medium in which human creativity sparks empathy in other humans. And if we lose that, we lose a bit of ourselves. Jen, we heard Nico's concern there about how AI is already starting to reshape this industry. What concerns, if any, do you have?
6: Well, the thing that I got most excited about when I talked to people in microdramas, when I first started talking to them early 24, was exactly what Nico said. Everyone's saying, this is providing me work. This is getting me on set. Like, there is nothing. There is gatekeeping. But I am practicing my craft, whether I'm in front or behind the camera. And it was just young people who were coming straight out of acting school, able to go straight into basically full-time jobs. The amount of people who've told me, you know, I've given up the struggle job thanks to microdramas. It was absolutely booming. And then the switch to AI has happened incredibly fast. So the thing to remember is that most of the initial apps that have kind of come over here and that people are viewing are owned by tech companies either back in China or Ukraine or Turkey. And they are tech companies and they look at data and they're also likely to try and push and try and experiment with AI. AI is also cheaper to use. So there was a beginning of a move in China. They moved to AI and it was doing really well early this year in China. So everyone kind of followed suit and it happened incredibly fast. So in 6 weeks over the summer, about May, June, jobs dropped by, people estimate, 75 to 90% on actors' access. That is how quick it stopped. We had whole apps pretty much ceasing all production. Drama Box, you know, again, pretty much going to 90% AI. Drama Pops, who in Turkey completely canned everything and went all AI. I've never seen anything like the speed with which it did. And it has been devastating. You suddenly have people who, like, I've not worked for 3 or 4 months.
1: Let's briefly pause and remind folks that we're talking to Jen Cooper. She's founder of Vertical Drama Love and a microdrama consultant, and Elaine Lowe, staff writer at The Ankler. I'm Jen White. You're listening to 1A. I mean, what is that sudden drop in job availability, Jen, meant for how people are viewing the long-term viability of this industry?
6: It's been a real mix because also the competition has got higher and higher because, you know, you've got people like Nico Tortorella who are like coming in now and going, I'd like to work in microdramas. I think it's been quite divided. The bigger names in microdramas have managed to survive. I think for more of the mid-level actors, all kind of new people breaking in, at the moment it's really hard. But what we're moving towards now is this second wave. So what has happened is you've got a lot of American apps that are now starting. The big one that's just launched is A-Twist, but you've also got things like Gamma Time, you've got VU, you've got Movie Picks, you've got various ones like this, Candy Jar, who've been going for a while. They are more committed to staying with the live action. And so they are the ones that kind of we're hoping will kind of really succeed and sort of pick up some of the slack that's gone from kind of the Chinese apps pulling out. And they will create the jobs. And they're also the ones that are really looking to push forward the stories and, you know, improve some of the issues. The other massive game changer is TikTok. Mm. So TikTok and through their Pine Drama app are very, very heavily pushing short drama. And what's really exciting is it's really widening out the audience and showing different genres exist. There's this kind of fear we were starting stuck in romance, but something like Screen Time, you know, that's essentially a really tight thriller. And then that Issa Rae brought that out, and then that's done over 400 million views worldwide. So,
1: and it starred a pretty well-known American actor, Taye Diggs. This project that Issa Rae put out called Screen Time on Candy Jar. I'm curious, Elaine, whether you see, or rather, I'm sorry, Taye Diggs was not on Screen Time, but he is also involved in a microdrama for Candy Jar. Elaine, do you see some parallels here between where the microdrama industry is at this moment and what we saw in the early days of streaming?
5: Absolutely. In a way, this is where the growth is. And people are just looking for a growth market right now. People want to be where the jobs are. And microdramas is where they are. Now, because a lot of these are non-union, the pay is different, the working conditions, the production conditions are different, and people are still negotiating with themselves and this part of the industry of, you know, what some of those parameters are. But when you have, you know, a job landscape that looks pretty dry and microdramas offer an opportunity, that's where you're going to see a lot of these large players come in. And that's why you've seen even major studios like Fox, like Disney, Netflix, NBC Universal, they are all dabbling in microdramas and vertical series right now because they're all chasing growth too. And they know that people are watching short form content, they're watching TV on their phones, they're watching it vertically. And that's dramatically changing the landscape of how people consume things. I mean, I've had conversations with people of, is traditional TV a medium for middle-aged people, for middle-aged viewers? Like, what is the next generation watching? How do they think about entertainment?
1: We're discussing the rise of microdramas. We're here with Elaine Lowe. She's a staff writer at The Ankler. Also with us, Jen Cooper, founder of Vertical Drama Love and a microdrama consultant. We are also hearing from you. Ronnie Mills, I am 80, and this is the first time I have heard of microdramas. Sadly for the genre, my finally hearing about a trend is the surest sign that it has reached overexposure and will soon disappear. But we will dig into whether or not, again, the microdrama trend is going to disappear, or is it just at the beginning of its growth curve? Now, still to come, we talk to the founders of a new vertical drama studio that aims to integrate the industry into traditional Hollywood filmmaking by partnering with labor unions and sound stages. Plus, can legacy media companies take microdramas mainstream? We get into all that after the break. This is 1A.

0: 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Duck.ai. And from Strawberry.me, whose career coaches offer professional support to help people get unstuck, gain clarity, and move forward, whether advancing in a current role or choosing a new direction altogether. More at strawberry.me/public. 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
1: Back to our conversation in a moment, but first, here's what we are planning for tomorrow. A conversation about how a terminal diagnosis can change the years someone still has left. Our guest is psychotherapist Barry Michaels. He spent decades counseling clients on how to open up. But only when diagnosed with Lewy body dementia and given 5 to 7 years to live did he truly learn that lesson for himself. Well, we want to hear from you. Have you or someone you love faced a diagnosis that changed how you interact with the world or with your relationships? What did you learn about what actually matters? Call us with your stories, 855-236-1A1A. We also want to know how facing death has changed how you live your life. That's 855-236-1212. You can also talk to us using our app, 1A Vox Pop, and we'll share your stories tomorrow. Now, let's get back to today's conversation on microdramas. We're talking to Jen Cooper. She's founder of Vertical Drama Love, and she's a microdrama consultant. Also with us, Elaine Lowe, staff writer at The Ankler. Now, let's bring in two new voices. Matthew Coe and Chris Crema are the founders of Knockout Shorts. It's a vertical media studio based in Los Angeles. Matthew, Chris, welcome to the program.
2: Thanks for having us.
1: Now, you both come from traditional film and television production. Matthew, what drew you to vertical dramas?
2: I was always fascinated with the digital space and how you were able to create IP. And it was sort of this new incubation that was happening within traditional media when I was a traditional TV and film executive. So when I saw the rise of microdramas, I became fascinated by the format and saw where it could go. And there seemed to be a gap in the marketplace in which a lot of people were looking for more premium storytelling. In addition to what currently exists, which is very much a very dramatic type of content for a specific audience. And we're here to entertain that market, but also expand on it.
1: Mm-hmm. Chris, what about you? What drew you to it?
3: Like a lot of people, I kind of accidentally fell into it. You know, back in 2023, there was the writer's strikes and the actor's strikes, and work was very sparse in town. And I got a call about producing a vertical. So I said yes. And, you know, it was 7 days. I thought the content was kind of strange. But, you know, the day after we wrapped, I got a call from a different company asking me to produce one 3 weeks later, which is wasn't the case in Hollywood at the time. There was just no work. And then from there, I think I produced or worked on like 12 to 14 over 12 months. So it was very busy, especially start of 2024.
1: Matthew, you talk about elevating the content, but when this genre, I'm not sure if to call it a genre or a medium, first launched, I mean, it was billionaires and werewolves and dragon kings, and people really were attracted to that. So what kind of storytelling are you trying to do? Is it the same type of story, but you're doing it differently, or are you reaching for different stories altogether?
2: We're reaching for different genres. I think we're really focused on the young adult space, comedy and horror. But most importantly, I think we're really set on providing better standards in the industry, whether that's raising pay rates a little bit, providing an environment where everyone feels safe and comfortable. And that's something Chris and I had early conversations on how do we do that, just given all the things we've been hearing in the industry for so long.
1: Yeah.
2: So it's really expanding on genre, but making it a more fun experience for everyone involved.
1: Well, that brings us to this collaboration you announced in February with SAG-AFTRA on a microdrama series. Chris, you said it's one of the first collaborations with the labor union. Why is that collaboration important to you?
3: I think it's really important that we're able to kind of bridge the gap between traditional media and the digital space. I think there's always been a view that there needs to be separation, even in like how the workflow goes. And I think being able to work with a union like SAG and be able to show that, you know, we can treat actors fairly, we can pay them fairly. And, you know, I think it's And not only that, but you can also work with a lot of the non-union actors who built the space. So you can bring in new talent from SAG-AFTRA and work with, you know, existing talent from the vertical space. And I think we did our first one in February, and every project since then has been SAG, and we found it to be a really seamless experience. And I definitely think as the space continues to grow, there's going to be more room for the unions in it too.
1: Knockout Shorts has also collaborated with Sunset Studios, which runs the leading Hollywood production lot for use of sound stages in your productions. And you design standing sets as part of that partnership. So, Matthew, how are you thinking about how vertical dramas fit into the Hollywood production ecosystem more broadly?
2: I think there's a lot of crossover. I think a lot of sound stages are looking at what Sunset started, which is creating an environment that provides efficiency, kind of like the old time soap operas, but also expanding and the space for vertical companies and distributors to tap into, given that every location in LA has probably been used by a vertical production.
1: Well, this industry has been on a rapid incline, and a lot of that is tech-focused. It's leading to a huge influx of AI-generated microdramas. How are you both thinking about competition in this space and how you stand out among so much content? Chris, I'll come to you first on that.
3: It's a great question. I think, obviously, AI has been a big topic of conversation. You know, at Knockout, we have not made any AI-generated shows. We've remained very focused on live action. For us, we have a big focus, being an independent studio, on working with talent, like working with named talent, whether that be from the acting space or from the digital creator space. And I think that for us, we're not looking to make 100 shows a year. We're looking to make something like 10 to 20 and really focus on premium stories, premium talent. And that's, for us, how we feel like we can develop the IP the best.
1: Matthew, what about you?
2: I think AI is its own genre that will evolve over time, and there will be guardrails and regulation and all these different things. It's a lot more efficient to make that content, but, you know, it crosses a moral code for some people. And I think we're very much of the mindset that we're a human first company and enjoying working with artists and creatives who are emerging or already established, to really bring them a safe place to carry out their vision. So we're really here to distinguish ourselves in the live action space, whereas AI, we don't really see as competition, given that it's such a different genre.
1: Where do you both see the most audience growth potential for vertical dramas? Are you targeting certain demographics for your content, Chris?
3: Yes, I think for us, what we look at is the wider social media landscape, which is huge and has a much younger demographic than traditional microdrama apps, which across the digital landscape is actually a very small portion. So for us, you know, especially as TikTok gets into it, if Meta and the other major social apps get into it, I think we're very interested in that younger demographic, because that's where we see the most growth in the future, especially domestically. And for us, we think to hit them, you have to be able to tell different type of stories. What a traditional microdrama, heavy romance, billionaire stories, you know, I don't know if a 21-year-old is going to watch that. Mm-hmm. So we're really focusing on, you know, heartfelt YA content.
1: Well, and Matthew, how are you thinking about platform? Because there, for some people, and maybe this is changing, you know, they just don't want to watch something on their phone. They want to be able to watch it on at least a television screen. So are you thinking about how your content can even move between platforms, or do you see this as something that is strictly for that phone?
2: Absolutely. You know, I think there's a lot of exploration happening with vertical and horizontal formats and how you can capture those at the same time. And I think there's loads of opportunity for bigger distributors, the traditional streamers, to get into it by tapping into one vertical integration within their apps and then utilizing the horizontal format to reach a different audience. So we're definitely thinking about that for all our shows and using the right cameras in order to execute on that.
1: And considering the pace at which these dramas are produced, that requires a lot of content. What does the creative pipeline into the microdrama space look like right now from your vantage point, whether it's actors or writers or directors?

0: way into the vertical world just from the slowdown in like TV shows, movies shooting in Los Angeles. And our hope is that a lot of these young, talented people can continue working with us on our vertical shows, but also move into traditional as well.
1: Matthew, 10 years from now, where do you hope vertical dramas fit into the broader media landscape?
2: I think they'll be fully integrated. You know, when you look at apps like Peacock and Paramount and Disney Verts, you'll see just a natural integration of vertical content that's fed through all of these major corporations, simply because that's where the eyeballs are. So they're going to go hand in hand with each other. I think they'll complement each other as well. So I'm very excited to see what the 10 years hold.
1: Well, that's Matthew Coe and Chris Crema. They're the founders of Knockout Shorts, a vertical media company based in Los Angeles. Chris, Matthew, thanks to you both.
2: Thank you.
0: Thank you so much.
2: Appreciate it.
1: And we're still talking to Jen Cooper, founder of Vertical Drama Love and a microdrama consultant, and Elaine Lowe, staff writer at The Ankler. I'm Jen White. You're listening to 1A. Well, NBC Universal, BET, and Fox have all recently announced plans to produce microdramas. Jen, what do we know about those plans so far?
3: They're all keeping their cards quite close to the chest, but it's very hush-hush. But it's just really exciting because there's all sorts of potential. You know, one of the things that has been discussed is, you know, do you take existing IP? So if you've got an existing series somewhere and then sort of bring a vertical version out. You know, Disney did something very early. They did some locker stories. So it was filmed in vertical as if it was looking through the locker, but they were using IP characters from things like Descendants. Mm. So that was kind of a really nice crossover in that they stood alone, would possibly bring people into the series. But if you're also a fan of Descendants, you could go and watch that as well. So I think there's an expectation there'll be some of that. But just, yeah, continually to widen out the genres, I think that's the biggest thing. Eventually, you know, try and bring something for every audience member and not just me who's looking for middle-aged romance.
1: Well, some people may remember the streaming service Quibi. It launched in April 2020. It's been $1 billion on original high-end vertical content, but the app shut down within 6 months and sold for $100 million to Tubi. So, Elaine, when we talk about vertical content being touted as the future of Hollywood, what, if anything, makes this moment different?
4: That's kind of the big question right now. Is this a Quibi moment in time, or is this the future of entertainment? And I think some of the factors that are different here is compared to when Quibi came out, even more people are consuming content on their phone. People are much more adapted to watching vertical content now. There's also the AI factor, which allows production costs to be kept down. Obviously, it's hugely controversial, but it is a space that you'll see a lot of the major players putting a toe in. I think Fox Entertainment's deal with Holy Water is one of the most interesting ones out there. Holy Water operates the app MyDrama and a few other vertical drama apps. And they have an investment. Fox has made an investment in Holy Water. And Holy Water is a company that uses AI to assist in some of its production. And, you know, AI is just hugely still kind of, I think, taboo when it comes to the proper writing and production in traditional Hollywood. This is a space that's really, you know, I think Hollywood is kind of negotiating where its comfort level is. Are we okay using it just as a tool to assist in some special effects? Are we okay using it for writing? And I moderated a panel with Holy Water's CEO, Bogdan Nesbitt, a little while ago. And it was interesting because he said, even when he talks to the writers who come on board these projects, you know, a lot of these writers, they're like daytime soap opera writers. They are Lifetime and Hallmark movie writers, mm-hmm. and they're crossing over into this new space. And he said, you know, there were writers who didn't want to use AI and they didn't like AI. They weren't excited about it. And he said, you know what, this is the future. So you kind of have to make this choice as to whether you're building this as a business or as an art. And so everybody you're finding has very different lines in the sand about where they're willing to use AI. Do they see this as a tool, or do they see this as something that's ethically non-acceptable to them as an artist? Mm. So it's just a really fascinating time to be, still very much so the Wild West right now.
1: We got this email from Mimi who says, I worry that microdramas hijack our brain's reward system, eroding our ability to focus and stay engaged. Is this safe for the aging brain? Now, Jen, you're not a neuroscientist, so I don't expect you to be able to talk about the brain science piece of this. But are there concerns that the structure.

0: Of microdramas, they're sort of reshaping audiences' expectations around entertainment that could be detrimental to television or traditional film.
1: I think there is something to explore there, but I also think it's actually improving attention in an odd way, because we all know that television, there's been this massive battle of like TV having to repeat storylines because people are also on their phones. So they're actually paying attention to two things. Microdramas actually short circuits that, because you're on your phone and you're just watching that. So I've actually had a lot of people, particularly often neurodivergent, saying to me that it's actually improved their attention span because they haven't got the TV on as well. They're just watching this thing on their phone. So it's kind of an odd way of it's turning it around on its head. I do think it's asking people to kind of do more immediate storytelling. I think there possibly is something there to look at about how does it affect, you know, can people still watch? I find myself struggling sometimes watching movies. I'm like, this is taking too long to get anywhere. Mm. But then I would argue that, you know, the good microdrama, it cuts all that wastage. It just goes straight into a really good story. And I think actually the more interesting discussion is it making all viewing too individual? Because a lot of people are watching this and mentioning they've maybe got a partner who's got sports on TV. They're not watching that. They're on their phone. So I think that's the longer term discussion about, are we all now watching individually on our phone rather than the family experience of all watching something on the TV together?
0: Well, we'll continue watching this space and we'll certainly have some future discussions about it. That's Jen Cooper, founder of Vertical Drama Love. She's also a microdrama consultant. Also with us today, Elaine Lowe. She's a staff writer at The Ankler, covering the business of Hollywood. Jen, Elaine, thanks for speaking with us. Remember, the 1A podcast is a great, easy way to catch up on anything you might have missed. It's where you'll find our best guests and stories each day. Today's producer was Arfi Getty. This program comes to you from WAMU, part of American University in Washington, distributed by NPR. I'm Jen White. Thanks for listening, and we'll talk again tomorrow. This is 1A.

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1: A psychotherapist who spent his life helping clients open up and heal from the past struggled to do so himself until a terminal diagnosis, Lewy body dementia. He was given 5 to 7 years to live, and with the end imminent, somehow his life truly began. Learning to live with an open heart, next time on 1A.

0: This is Morning Edition from NPR News. I'm Michelle Martin.
1: And I'm Steve Inskeep. Many of the world's political leaders gather in New York this week for the UN General Assembly. President Trump will speak there tomorrow and will drop in on the city's mayor, Zohran Mamdani, today. So, New Yorkers, your traffic for the week is already ruined. CNN was set to be part of the news media pool with the president today, but was removed after Trump banned the network, along with MS Now and Politico, from White House coverage. They're suing. The UN meeting is the last for Secretary General Antonio Guterres. So what can world leaders get done? NPR's Michelle Kellerman reports.
2: Antonio Guterres says he's not ready to look back on his 10 years as Secretary General. There's just too much to do with Russia's war against Ukraine in its fifth year and the U.S.-Israeli war against Iran upending global trade.
3: The only path forward is de-escalation, diplomacy, and dialogue.
2: But the Security Council set up in the aftermath of World War II is divided, and big powers are not leading by example. So the Secretary General says other countries feel they can do what they want.
3: And that impunity has created this environment in which we see more and more countries violating international law, more and more countries violating human rights law, and doing it in total impunity.
4: Guterres has spent a decade swimming against the tide of global history.
2: That's Richard Gowen, Director for Global Issues and Institutions at the International Crisis Group, a think tank focused on conflict prevention. He says Guterres has served during a period of fragmentation in global affairs, even as he's tried to keep the world focused on challenges from climate change to artificial intelligence.
4: In some ways, he has been defending the idea of international cooperation almost after it's too late.
2: About 120 leaders are gathering at the United Nations this week, but Gowen does not expect any major breakthroughs on the conflicts in the Persian Gulf or Ukraine, conflicts that have global implications. The leaders of India and South Africa are expected to skip this year. And China's Xi Jinping, who has only once attended the General Assembly in person, will skip again this year, even though he's expected at the White House on Thursday.
4: There's going to be a bit of a split-screen moment because on the one hand, you're going to have the leaders of China and the US meeting in Washington. And then on the other hand, you're going to have leaders of smaller countries continuing to give speeches in a pretty empty General Assembly hall. And I think that in itself could actually send a bit of a message about where power really lies.
2: The Trump administration withdrew from the UN's World Health Organization and an international agreement to combat climate change. It also dismisses the UN's Sustainable Development Goals as part of a globalist agenda. But after dismantling the U.S. Agency for International Development, the Trump administration has committed several billion dollars to the UN Office on Humanitarian Affairs. It's run by Tom Fletcher, who's been posting videos online ahead of the UN high-level week.
5: Our trolls call us weak, incompetent, divided. But every time you hear someone attack us, ask yourself why they want a world in which the United Nations is weaker.
2: In this video, Fletcher walks around the Security Council, calling for, in his words, reform with ambition.
5: The UN was not a ship that was built to stay in harbor. These are times of greed, indifference, selfishness, recklessness. And the UN was built for times like these.
2: And he's hoping the UN's high-level week will live up to that. Michelle Kellerman, NPR News.
0: Let's take a closer look at the state of the United Nations with someone who knows the place from the inside. That's Mark Malik Brown. He served as Deputy Secretary General of the UN in 2006, among several other positions there. He's also co-host of The World's Toughest Job. That's a podcast series on the challenges facing the next Secretary General. He's on the line from South Africa. Good morning. Thank you for joining us.
6: Good morning, Michelle.
0: So as we heard, the UN is increasingly seen as ineffective. What do you think?
6: Well, look, the UN is in many ways a mirror held up to the state of the world. And therefore, when the world is divided and when you have an extraordinary level of conflicts at the moment, there are 65 interstate conflicts, more than at any time since the end of the Second World War. When you have that kind of fragmented world, you know, the UN reflects it. And occasionally, under great leadership, it can get a step or two better than the state of the world it represents. But it is always tied to that. It's limited by the condition of the world more generally, let me put it that way.
0: Are there any particular issues in which you think the UN has actually done something to ease the suffering caused by these many conflicts that perhaps we're not aware of?
6: It's gotten a pretty sorry record. I mean, I think many of us who are veterans of the organization, while we recognize the difficulty for the UN Secretary General and his team to make headway on the superpower conflicts, Iran and the Middle East or Ukraine, you know, we're frustrated that we're not seeing progress on what are in some ways second-tier conflicts, although in some cases even more deadly in terms of loss of life. And notable on that list is Sudan, which, you know, has a lot of regional actors who are stoking that conflict. But it is one where the right kind of determined diplomacy that brings the players together, you know, could make a real difference. And we just don't see that happening. So, you know, I think everybody's looking to this General Assembly and the likely election of a new Secretary General as a pretty important watershed moment.
0: I think just speaking of this with people who aren't perhaps not aware, I mean, that crisis in Sudan is deemed to have caused perhaps the world's worst humanitarian crisis with, you know, millions of people displaced both internally and externally with really no sort of national actors committed to making any progress there that we are hearing. So let's talk about the leadership at the UN. Mr. Guterres's term is ending. Is it fair to say that the lack of progress over these many conflicts is in part due to failures of leadership on his end?
6: Well, partly, but it's also the gridlock in the Security Council. But I think what all of us who are concerned about this selection of the next Secretary General believe is that with a gridlocked Security Council and a General Assembly, which is just too big to play any kind of real executive role, it has 193 member states, that does create space for a creative Secretary General, a diplomatically creative one who can see where the overlaps are between the position of different countries and seize on them and drive some kind of diplomatic process forward and get mediations going. And it's that lack of engagement and energy which has been frustrating. And I think, you know, if a new Secretary General can then put some early wins on the scoreboard, she or he will build a momentum and an authority which then allows them to tackle some of the bigger crises. And the first 100 days or so of a new Secretary General will be critical because it'll give a chance where there's world attention on that individual and the UN more generally to really turn the ship around and show that there is still energy in the old body yet.
0: As briefly as you can, are there leading candidates for the job? And do they, in your opinion, have the skill set that would be needed to try to get those early wins?
6: Well, at the moment, there are seven candidates, and the two who are leading, Rebecca Grinspan of Costa Rica, a longtime UN official and veteran, and Carolyn Rodriguez-Burkett, a former foreign minister of Guyana, who's a favorite with permanent representatives, of whom she's been one in New York. Both these two are viewed by UN insiders as very capable, decent individuals with a high level of integrity. But there is a suspicion that we probably haven't yet seen the likely winner in the race at the moment, that there are probably still more candidates to enter. And because neither of these two or the other candidates have yet ignited enthusiasm.
0: All right. That is former UN Deputy Secretary General Mark Malik Brown. Mr. Malik Brown, thank you so much.
6: Thank you, Michelle.
1: We're also following this story. The Department of Homeland Security is investigating a federal immigration agent's shooting of a man in Austin, Texas. He's a Venezuelan immigrant, and he was wounded, sparking protests. And we have a report from KUT's Mose Bouchel.
7: The shooting took place Sunday afternoon during a traffic stop. The man, 28-year-old Wilber Rafael Garces Perez, was initially transported to the hospital, where he was reported to be in serious but stable condition. Homeland Security later identified Garces Perez as a Venezuelan national with a, quote, final order of removal. Nidavia Bolaños operates a paleteria, or popsicle shop, near the intersection of 183 and Anderson Square, where it happened. She says just before 1 p.m. on Sunday, she heard gunshots. When she went outside, she saw how masked agents removed a man from his car while bleeding from his back. And I said to ICE, why'd you do this? This is an injustice, what you're doing. And he didn't say anything. He stayed quiet, she told me. Word of what happened spread, as videos of the shooting and its aftermath were shared on social media. Police, ICE, and public safety agents had put up crime scene tape and gathered under the highway overpass where the shooting happened. Across the frontage road, protesters chanted, "Asesino, murderer, and lock him up." A lot of people seem to believe that the ICE agent that shot this man earlier today here is still in a vehicle. Maria Arisa was one of the hundreds who heard about the shooting and came to voice her outrage.
8: We're tired of this racial profiling. We're tired of ICE, you know, coming after our workers. I have a child who's dark-skinned, and I'm scared that he's going to be racial profiled and he's going to get shot.
7: As police started to leave the scene, the crowd pressed forward, some throwing water bottles or rocks. The police responded with pepper spray and retreated until all officers reached their vehicles and drove away, leaving a helicopter circling above. Later Sunday evening, Garces Perez's lawyer said her client had been released from the hospital and moved into ICE custody. She said neither she nor his family knew where he was being held. In a statement posted on social media, the Department of Homeland Security said he was in stable condition and is in federal custody pending removal. For NPR News, I'm Moses Bouchel in Austin.
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0: 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I'm Steve Inskeep.
1: I'm Michelle Martin.
2: And I'm Leila Fadel. Nearly 3 years since the start of the war in Gaza in response to a devastating Hamas attack on Israel, journalist Akbar Shahid Ahmed has written an account detailing the period, October 7th, 2023 to January of 2025. It's focused on the Biden administration's decisions in that time, and it's called Crossing the Red Line, Biden, his advisors, and Israel's war in Gaza.
3: For posterity, it's really important to understand how and why officials were making the decisions that have led to the outcomes we still see in Gaza today.
2: His writings are based on interviews with more than 150 officials and others involved. It paints the Biden administration as unwilling to rein in Israel's devastating response in Gaza, as evidence mounted of possible war crimes, starvation, and indiscriminate killing in Gaza.
3: The really clear pattern, and that was really, never really broken, was insularity. This kind of sense that this circle of four or five men, including President Biden, just weren't necessarily listening to other government experts, even at the highest level. Biden, of course, having been a foreign policy expert in his own telling, having worked on this for decades, and knowing Netanyahu for decades, feeling he could manage Netanyahu.
2: Did President Biden have a red line?
3: President Biden made clear that Israel's treatment of the town of Rafah, where by that point 1.4 million Palestinians were sheltering, would represent a red line. He said it repeatedly, arguing that if Israel treated Rafah the way it had other parts of Gaza, he would cut off some level of American weaponry. Very quickly, as Israel openly, flagrantly violated Biden's red line, the administration not only didn't chastise them, they started to support the Israeli narrative that the red line wasn't being crossed.
2: Why did the policy play out this way?
3: The impact of careerism in Washington, D.C. on this policy just can't be overstated. So I think about, for instance, a State Department lawyer who I talked to involved in multiple war crimes investigations, who said to me, we had all worked together in the Obama administration. We were working together now under Biden. We would probably work together again in the future. So no one wanted to be the person to rock the boat. Mm. Of course, there's other factors like the president's own doubting of the Palestinian experience. We saw this when he came out and talked about not trusting the Palestinian death toll.
2: Was there ever a turning point for the administration where they felt that actually this bloodshed in Gaza is getting out of control?
3: Actually, after the 2024 presidential election, there were very high-level discussions among officials right up to President Biden about whether the U.S. itself was, in their view, complicit in these apparent war crimes. Of course, Israel denies committing war crimes and says it investigates them. But there were these discussions, including members of the cabinet, including figures like Middle East coordinator Brett McGurk, including the U.S. ambassador to Israel, Jack Lew. One official described it to me as, quote, herd impunity, right? The idea that everyone is in the clear if no one says, yes, this one instance was a war crime.
2: What would you say to somebody like Brett McGurk and others who will say this book doesn't take into account the level of Hamas's culpability here?
3: Look, certainly Hamas has repeatedly by human rights organizations been found to have violated the laws of war, international law, in its treatment of fighters, military equipment, Israelis, civilians, and military personnel.
2: Right, and it's accused of war crimes on October 7th at the minimum.
3: Absolutely, including hostage taking. Mm-hmm. All of that said, of course, the U.S. doesn't arm Hamas, right? The U.S. arms Israel. And none of this kind of Israeli offensive would have been possible without that constant pipeline of American weaponry. So if we think about this question of Hamas has created a situation in which mass civilian casualties are happening, you also have to think about President Biden's own warning to the Israelis not to fuel mass violence and potential backlash. So I'd say that that's really about holding the U.S. and Israel to their own stated standards of the laws of war and of accurate investigations.
2: People you interview talk about this, that maybe the administration didn't see the suffering of Palestinians as equal to the suffering of Israelis.
3: I reveal in this book for the first time that National Security Advisor Jake Sullivan personally questioned whether Palestinians were starving in Gaza. His spokesperson has denied that, I also report that I was told by a senior State Department official that at this period in the Biden era, there were fewer than five U.S. officials who were regularly in contact with Palestinians.
2: I'm thinking of a line that you had kind of near the end of your book, and you wrote, in less than 2 years, Joe Biden irreversibly changed America's role in Israel-Palestine and may have permanently altered America's approach to foreign affairs. Say more.
3: The Biden administration's Gaza policy created a more dangerous world for us all. It's a period that reshapes the standards of warfare. It becomes a question not only of danger and influence globally, but a question of democratic accountability to what Americans want their country to be doing on the world stage.
2: Right, because all of the leading officials that were involved are still successfully employed.
3: And positioning themselves for future administrations. Mm-hmm. A lot of these officials are now saying, well, in retrospect, I would have done things differently, but under President Biden, it wasn't possible. My book makes the argument and offers significant evidence that we shouldn't let that line be sufficient, that we actually should hold these officials responsible for their choices at junctures where they could have saved Palestinian lives and also Israeli lives and gotten us off a path, I really feel, a path from enabling Israeli escalation in Gaza, consistent escalation then into Lebanon, into now the Iran war and real risk to American lives and many others.
2: Akbar Shahid Ahmed, his book is Crossing the Red Line, Biden, His Advisors, and Israel's War in Gaza. Thank you for your time and speaking with me.
3: Thank you so much, Lara.
2: Former President Joe Biden and former U.S. Ambassador to Israel Jack Lew did not respond to a request for comment. The former Middle East coordinator, Brett McGurk, declined to comment, and a spokesperson for the former National Security Advisor, Jake Sullivan, said that he's on the record saying there were starving people in Gaza. The spokeswoman added that Sullivan told lawyers to make sure the administration was following U.S. law and to call it like they saw it. This is NPR News.
1: In a time when Americans seem so divided, one issue might be uniting them: data centers. Julie Briskman has been at the forefront of the fight in Loudoun County, Virginia, which has more than 250 of them.
4: I get calls from Delaware, from Ohio, Texas about what do? They're knocking on our door.
1: I'm Juana Summers, how data center backlash is reshaping American politics on All Things Considered from NPR News.

0: It's Morning Edition from NPR News. I'm Michelle Martin.
1: And I'm Steve Inskeep. Maybe you've had this experience recently. You're driving past a gas station. You see the price for gas. You say, wow. And then you see the other number, the number for diesel. And that's a big wow, because it's even higher. This morning, the national average for diesel is more than $6.51 per gallon, according to AAA. That's another economic consequence of the war with Iran. And when energy is more expensive, it affects the cost of everything else. Here to tell us more is NPR Stephen Bisaha. Good morning, sir.
2: Good morning. Maybe not a good morning for commuters, unfortunately, good morning.
1: No, you're in Alabama. I assume it's pretty expensive there as well as here in Washington, D.C. How quickly are prices rising?
2: Yeah, they are rising shockingly fast right now. Like, the previous record was $5.85, and that was broken at the start of the month, and now we are already 66 cents higher than that. Most drivers, they're probably paying more attention to the cost of filling up gasoline. That's also gone up about 38 cents this month. Jet fuel has also been climbing, and that's not far ahead of Americans starting to book like Thanksgiving and other holiday travel. But really, diesel has seen the steepest climbs lately.
1: And why does that matter so much to the economy?
2: Yeah, talk to people filling up a diesel, and they give you a simple answer. If you want to haul something heavy, you use diesel. Diesel is literally the fuel the U.S. economy runs on. It's more fuel efficient than gas, and when you're hauling tons of furniture or wheat or candles or whatever goods you want to across the country, diesel is generally how you do it. And in some cases, the drivers filling up a diesel are passing along some of those higher fuel costs to other businesses. We're not seeing that hit store shelves necessarily yet, but we are bracing for it.
1: Yeah, sure. So this is part of the inflation picture. The Federal Reserve did just raise interest rates, which is their marquee tool against inflation. But does it help with diesel?
2: Unfortunately, not. I mean, interest rates don't really affect fuel prices. Now, higher interest rates can help tamp down other sources of inflation. Like, if diesel is the literal fuel behind the economy, borrowed money is this figurative fuel for the economy. Borrowing is how people buy houses. I mean, think mortgages. Businesses borrow to grow and build. Like, there is a ton of borrowing happening right now to fund data center construction.
1: Yep.
2: So the Federal Reserve raising interest rates is, it's all about making borrowing more expensive. And the idea is that would slow economic activity and ideally with it slow inflation. But diesel price is going up. That is not about borrowing. That is primarily about the closure of the Strait of Hormuz and other oil routes, along with high cost of refining. More expensive borrowing doesn't get more oil out of the Middle East or make that oil any cheaper to refine. So the Fed raising rates could help with other causes of inflation. But when it comes to diesel, there's not much the Fed can do.
1: NPR Stephen Bisaha, thanks for the update.
2: Thanks, Steve.
0: So let's focus on how high fuel costs are affecting farmers. We've called John Boyd Jr. for this. He is a fourth-generation farmer. He farms soybean, corn, and wheat and raises beef cattle in Southwest Virginia. He's also the founder and president of the National Black Farmers Association. Good morning, Mr. Boyd.
3: Good morning. Thank you so much for having me.
0: Well, thanks for coming, although you're already up early. So I think you're cutting corn right now. You last filled up your tractor on Saturday. How much did it cost you?
3: It costs roughly $1,000. Michelle, this is a national farm crisis for farmers. I'm paying $7 a gallon for diesel fuel, almost doubled of what I was paying last year this time. And so I'm having to come up with money that's really not in the budget. I'm already was marginalized from the president's tariffs. The war created input costs through the roof. All of these things have created a farm crisis here in America for America's farmers. We rely on diesel fuel to fill up our combines for picking corn. And this is harvest time, which is a critical time for farmers. I'm in the middle of my harvest, and the price of diesel fuel has ran through the roof right here in the middle of harvest.
0: So what do you do when you're paying double what you would have paid last year for one fill-up? What do you do? Where does that money come from? How do you handle that?
3: I haven't figured it out. I think that's what farmers are going through all over this country. You know, what are we going to do? So I'm as my daddy would say, robbing Peter to pay Paul to find resources to pay for diesel fuel. I don't store diesel fuel at my farm, so I have to pay at the pump. I bring my truck there, put a couple hundred gallons in there, and come back and put it into my combine and try to make it work is what we're doing. And America's farmers are tough. but we're not going to make it like this because this administration has really taken farmers to a place where they've never been in this country, from the price of commodities such as corn, wheat, and soybeans. The corn is $5 a bushel, so there isn't any room to make up or add anything to it like a lot of people would think. That's the price that I'm selling corn for, and then I have to come up with the money to put this diesel fuel in there, right at $1,000 every time I fill up.
0: So you know, the Chinese President Xi Jinping is visiting Washington this week. I believe that there was some sort of agreement that China would be buying more soybean purchases from the U.S. You remember there was a sort of back and forth, as you recall, over tariffs. You just referred to that. Are you seeing more demand for soybean coming from China?
3: No, we haven't seen China buying any more of the U.S. soybeans. But what has happened was China began to buy soybeans from Argentina after the president bailed out Argentina for $40 billion. Argentina circled back and got a soybean deal from China. The market has never really came back for soybeans. And next month, Michelle, I start harvesting, you know, soybeans. Mm-hmm. This thing has been a rippling effect. We have over 400 black farmers that are losing their farms right now that need financial assistance, and this administration hasn't done anything. All of the policies and the position that we're in is from President Trump's bad policies on America's farmers. So a lot of these farmers voted for this president three times fold, but now they find themselves losing their farm and no help from the administration and the president, who says he loves farmers. So we had a critical time, and we just haven't came up with it. And in the past, we've always struggled. But this time, it's so many farmers that are facing farm foreclosure right now that we just don't have the resolve or the means to help them.
0: We only have about 40 seconds left here, but how are you feeling about this year's harvest?
3: Well, it's been an uphill battle, but, you know, I'm a fourth-generation farmer, and my daddy said, now, when times are hard, buckle up. And do what we do to keep our farm, and that's what I'm going to do here.
0: Like what, for example? Give me an example. Mr. Boyd, what are you going to do?
3: Well, I'm going to keep fighting, and that's what I'm going to do. And I'm going to do what I've been trained to do from my forefathers. We've been here before, and we're going to survive this administration, too.
0: All right. Well, hang in there. That's John Boyd, Jr. He's president of the National Black Farmers Association. Mr. Boyd, thank you.
3: Thank you so much for having me.
0: This is NPR News.

0: This is Morning Edition from NPR News. I'm Michelle Martin.
1: And I'm Steve Inskeep. Some consumers responded to foodborne illnesses over the summer by buying produce from farmers markets. Some people grew their own. About a third of U.S. households cultivate fruits or vegetables. So is that safer? NPR's Yuki Noguchi looked for answers.
2: On that question of whether homegrown is safer, James Rogers says,
3: as with anything, it depends.
2: Rogers directs food safety for Consumer Reports, which regularly tests produce. He says what shapes safety is the farming practices, not their size. On one hand, large operations are regulated by cleanliness standards and can track produce using barcodes, for example. But commingling huge volumes of produce can also lead to big outbreaks.
3: You can have a problem if you have one batch that's contaminated, it will contaminate the entire batch.
2: Most small growers, he notes, are exempt from Food and Drug Administration rules dealing with irrigation and soil. So their practices vary widely, which is how you end up with contrasting food safety approaches like those of Phil Toko and Dave Weidinger, both veteran gardeners, both growing lettuce in their own home gardens. Toko, who lives in Jackson, Michigan, is a Michigan State University agricultural food safety expert. He advises farms of all sizes and considers himself more fastidious than your average farmer.
4: Some backyard gardeners don't understand the risks, the fecal risks.
2: Toko's wife contracted amoebic dysentery, a painful intestinal parasite from lettuce grown at a small farm 25 years ago. So Toko keeps his garden free of animals and small children who might track feces and pathogens like Salmonella, E. coli, or Cyclospora that are in it. He won't use water from rain barrels in his garden because it might harbor bacteria.
4: If then someone uses the water from that rain barrel to water stuff that's going to go in their mouth in a day, it's kind of like bacterial soup.
2: Toko replicates what he can of the sanitary practices he preaches. He harvests with sanitized hands and buckets, won't harvest food near bird droppings, and uses hydroxyacetic acid to rid any pathogens on his leafy greens. Meanwhile, Westlake, Texas gardener David Weidinger is no less concerned for food safety.
5: I told my wife to stop buying lettuce from the store. You know, like, hey, we need to make sure that we're growing lettuce this fall because I don't want to buy any store-bought lettuce until this whole thing dies down.
2: Weidinger runs a family seed business and is director of the National Gardening Association, a group that surveys home gardeners. He says he's shaped in part by a mistrust of large agricultural operations, especially when it comes to handling manure as fertilizer. That isn't an issue in his fenced garden.
5: I know what I'm fertilizing with. I know where the seeds came from.
2: He says he feels safe picking and eating leafy greens, even without washing.
5: If it's coming in from my backyard and, like, you know, for example, lettuce, I don't want to get it wet. You know how hard it is to dry lettuce after you get it wet.
2: So what should consumers do? James Rogers at Consumer Reports says to wash everything just with water, no matter where the produce comes from. Yuki Noguchi, NPR News.
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0: It's Morning Edition from NPR News. I'm Steve Inskeep.
1: And I'm Michelle Martin. Today is Yom Kippur, the holiest day of the Jewish year, the Day of Atonement. Across the U.S., communities and families are coming together to fast, pray, reflect, and celebrate. Or they're not. There are divisions over Israel and Gaza. Dina Prichep reports.
2: Adam has fond memories of Yom Kippur growing up. The salmon and noodle kugels after the fast, even sitting through the long services.
3: There's something really beautiful about sitting in a room full of people who are all speaking the

0: My mom is maybe, the most important person in my life. And that closeness, to have it be interrupted by something that to me feels so obvious. Why can't we just agree? And if we can't agree, why can't we just talk about it?
1: This has been the first issue probably ever that we aren't comfortable talking about.
2: Lori is Adam's mom. Like Adam, she asked that NPR just use her first name. While Lori has significant criticisms of the Israeli government, she ultimately supports the state. And she loves her son. But when they've tried to discuss this, they both just get upset.
1: Most of the families I know, they just kind of agree not to talk about it. Do you know the term shalom bayit?
2: It's a Hebrew phrase that means peace in the home.
1: I would say that to Adam on occasion, and he feels like I'm telling him he can't talk about things he feels strongly about, which is not what I'm saying.
2: She just wants to be able to come together and not get derailed by fights that go nowhere. So that's what they've done. But Rabbanit Dasi Fruchter, an Orthodox rabbinic leader, says there's also another Hebrew phrase to remember.
3: A machloket l'shem shamayim, an argument for the sake of heaven.
2: She says this term refers to letting go of fear and ego so that you can find the truth together.
3: If you are having that kind of argument, then it's a good argument. It's actually one of the really strong foundations of Jewish rabbinic life. It just has to come from a place of wanting to reach a better world.
2: Fruchter's congregation, the South Philadelphia Shtiebel, includes people on all sides of this issue. And she says that can be tricky, but it's also the heart of what they're doing.
3: Being together in the same room isn't just like some exercise in pluralism or civic identity, but it is the essence of what it means to be a person in the world and in Jewish community.
2: And Fruchter says the Jewish world has tools for that, including Yom Kippur.
3: It's a holiday where all of the confessions that we make are in the plural. So we have sinned, we have misspoke, we have done these things. The reason being, we all have, and also we're all in it together.
2: Since October 7th, survey after survey have shown divisions in the Jewish community. And some of those divisions have widened into gulfs and lines that can't be crossed. But some people are still finding their way to each other, including Adam. He told his mom that he'd like to come home for future holidays, but first, they'd really have to talk about things. And she said, okay. Lori says that conversation, just about having a conversation, felt like a step forward.
1: Just calmly talking about it, we actually felt like we were both heard. So maybe we're just both maturing. This is really hard.
2: And so is Yom Kippur. People give up food and reflect on their worst moments. But it's a path for clearing the slate, making real change. A time when Jews ask God to move from judgment to compassion and try to do the same in their own lives. For NPR News, I'm Dina Prichip.
4: 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There will soon be a new public address announcer at Logan Airport in Boston. 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
6: Hundreds of people waited in line for their shot to read from a prepared script extolling Boston's virtues to visitors from around the world.
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11: or paying your respects to the Green Monster like it's a sacred landmark,
12: we're wicked glad you're here.
6: For anyone who doesn't know, the Green Monster is the left field wall at Fenway Park. Rich Davies heads Massport, the agency that oversees Logan.
13: We decided that we should have a more distinctive Boston voice that is welcoming people here at Boston Logan and also giving them instructions about how to get around.
6: There are different thoughts about what it takes to be the voice of Logan. Here's Scott Grimes of Beverly, Mass.
14: You got to have the Boston accent. If you have too many R's in there, it's a no-go.
6: But Anthony Smith of Boston says there's more to the city than just that sound.
15: There's a lot of different voices, there's a lot of different cultures. And, you know, Boston is, it's like new now. It's like the new Boston.
16: Welcome to Boston Logan International Airport. Front door to the Capitol,
6: One thing people had in common here was a lot of enthusiasm, but maybe not all of

0: as much as Elizabeth Thomas, who lives in Milton, Mass.
1: I'm so excited!
2: You got your Red Sox hat on, you got your Red Sox shirt on.
1: I have my Duncan cup, I have all the props.
0: Benjamin Rabinowitz of Hingham had just heard about the contest and says he was inspired to come because his mother passed away 2 months ago to the day.
3: And she always encouraged me to do the scary things in life and make sure to take that leap of faith every time the opportunity presents itself.
0: Cammy Jackson was about to start a shift at Logan as a ramp agent.
4: I'm the one helping load up the bags and stuff.
0: She says working here at Logan and hearing her own voice over the speakers would feel good.
4: Honestly, it would almost kind of be like second nature because whenever I do project my voice and I do talk, people listen. It turns heads.
0: And that's what they're looking for here at Logan, a voice that turns heads. For NPR News, I'm Craig LaMolt in Boston.
5: This is Morning Edition from NPR News. I'm Steve Inskeep.
6: And I thought you were from Indiana.
5: Yes, I am.
6: Same.
5: I am. I came from Indiana. It's wicked out there.
6: Good to know. And I'm Michelle Martin.

0: It's Morning Edition from NPR News. I'm Michelle Martin.
1: And I'm Steve Inskeep. The president altered the stated purpose of a planned triumphal arch in Washington.
0: He first proposed it as a monument to America's 250th anniversary, but it's also a monument to his effort to reshape the Capitol. But in the face of legal difficulty, the president came up with a social media post. He says the arch will now be a military base for drones, snipers, and ammunition.
1: NPR White House correspondent Franco Ordonez is covering this latest development. Franco, good morning.
2: Good morning, Steve.
1: Okay, so what is the context for the president's sudden change of plans for this arch?
2: I mean, the context is court action. I mean, at the beginning of the month, the administration announced that construction would actually begin within 2 weeks. And then a federal judge ordered the Trump administration to give 48 hours notice before engaging in any activity on the site. So that slowed things down. So the new plan, as Trump laid out in a social media post, is to, quote, house, store, and have the rapid ability to use large numbers of drones plus snipers on both the roof and plaza areas.
1: Okay, so this arch is a national security move now, according to the Truth Social Post, which sounds like claims that Trump made about his ballroom complex when it was blocked in court.
2: Yeah, I mean, it's a very similar argument. The president claimed that the military actually called for this, for the arch, but he's provided no details. I spoke with Mark Kansian. He's a retired Marine Corps colonel and military expert at the Center for Strategic International Studies. He's really questioning the reasoning for this, pointing out that Joint Base Myer-Henderson Hall is just a mile away. The Pentagon is close by. And he says the national security considerations for the arch and the White House are just not the same.
3: The ballroom has a bunker, a large facility for the president underneath it. The difference is that the bunker reflects a widely accepted need to protect the president. It's bipartisan. There already was a bunker. This would be more elaborate. There doesn't seem to be any need. There certainly hasn't been any need articulated beforehand about why this facility would need drones and snipers.
1: Franco, as you know, the construction of the arch is also part of a lawsuit brought by veterans. And one of their arguments is that it disrupts the sight line. You have this symbolic view in Washington from the Lincoln Memorial across the river to the former home of Confederate General Robert E. Lee. It speaks symbolically to the reunion of this country after the Civil War. But are the veterans the only ones concerned here?
2: No, actually, a lot of people are concerned, and that's partially because it's so big, and it's just one of several projects that could change the Washington landscape. I mean, polls show most voters don't want this. I mean, we've already spoken about the ballroom, which is going to be a massive structure that changes the dynamics of the White House. Trump's also paved over the Rose Garden. He's installing a granite helipad on the South Lawn, and he's threatening to rip down the Kennedy Center.
1: Well, how does all of that fit into his effort to expand executive power?
2: Well, I mean, in this case, he's essentially ignoring many of the traditional processes in place, you know, skipping Congress and taking what is a very liberal interpretation of his own executive authority. And frankly, daring those opposed to him to try to stop him. And like the ballroom, many fear that he will move too quickly, much more quickly than the courts can respond. To the point where it just gets very, very hard to kind of turn the clock back or stop or slow the project to make a difference.
1: NPR White House correspondent Franco Ordonez, pleasure to hear from you, sir.
2: Thank you, Steve.
0: For another military perspective on this idea of turning the president's proposed arch into a military complex, we've called retired Major General Randy Manner. He served, among other things, as the Deputy Commanding General of the United States Third Army in Kuwait and as the Acting Vice Chief of the National Guard Bureau. He's now part of a nonpartisan coalition, National Security Leaders for America. General, good morning. Thanks for joining us once again.
4: So much for having me. Good morning.
0: What's your initial reaction to this idea of putting snipers and ammunition dump in the middle of the traffic circle near Arlington National Cemetery?
4: It's rather shocking. It's really an insult to the fact that the president said that the military begged for it. This is absurd. There's only, as any deer hunter understands, there's only one reason why you build a sniper stand for quite frankly, trying to bag a deer, to kill a deer. In this particular case, the president of the United States is trying to say we need a sniper stand so we can kill Americans. It's absolutely shocking to me that he has said this in writing.
0: So let's just sort of take this piece by piece, like storing ammunition in a place where everyone knows where it is. I mean, is that a good idea?
4: Absolutely not. all of the ammunition that, for example, that is stored locally, whether it is at Fort Myer or other bases in the Washington area, these are heavily guarded. They're in bunkers, and they are access is extremely limited. So just to put them right there, that again reflects the fact that no military person would ever advise the president or even ask the president to do such a thing.
0: Well, yeah, to that point, the president's online post says he's converting this arch into a military installation, quote, at the strong request of the United States military. Based on your experience, can you envision that request being made? Like, who would have made it?
4: There's always a possibility that the Secretary of Defense might have done that, or other civilian leaders that he has appointed, because they will do anything that he asks them to do. On the other side of the coin, I'm part of an organization composed of literally hundreds of retired generals and admirals and ambassadors and senior enlisted leaders, and we are absolutely opposed to this absurd use of taxpayer money that is nothing more than a threat that the president makes up in his mind. This is not real, and it's a complete waste of money, and it's just something the military would never ask for.
0: I understand that that your coalition includes at this point about 1,600 retired military, and I think some are also diplomats. They're part of this coalition.
4: Right.
0: I take it you've had an opportunity. I mean, the president just made this post just recently, but I'm wondering if you've been hearing from them, and what are they saying about this?
4: Oh, yes. I have talked to dozens of retired generals and admirals and a few that are on active duty, and the absurdity of the things the president continues to say, where, quite frankly, there is a consensus of his mental status as well, because just can you imagine if President Biden or President Obama or President Bush, any other president had ever said these kinds of words, that we're going to put ammunition, we're going to run drones from there, right in the line of the access the pathway for the D.C. airport. I mean, none of this makes any sense just from the very fundamentals. So if any other president had ever said this, how would people react?
0: And this arch, just to focus again on sort of the military aspect of this arch, planned and in the president's, you know, perspective, about 250 feet high, would be built just a short distance from the Pentagon. And how does that... how do you sort of see that in the context of its alleged military purpose? Like, I'm just trying to envision how it would interface with what's already at the Pentagon.
4: So I hear what you're saying. You're trying to find something that is there. And the reality is there is no threat. There is no need to build such a tower, a military complex. It's just something that's imagined in the president's mind. There will be no value. There is nothing else like this anywhere in the Washington area. The only area that is protected as closely as this, other than the military bases, is, of course, the White House and the Capitol, and rightfully so. But putting this kind of a military complex right in the middle of Washington, again, there is no threat, and it is just absurd.
0: Before we let you go, can I just go back to something you said at the beginning? You said that one of the things that most offends you about this concept is that this would kill Americans. Why do you say that?
4: Okay, so again, I use that deer hunter analogy. You don't build and advertise, we have a sniper stand here. What's the enemy? It's not like we're under attack. And so therefore, the only thing you can possibly use a sniper stand for is to kill people. And so who are the people that the president is trying to theoretically kill? It makes no sense. This is not a combat zone. It never was. It will not be in our lifetime. But right now, the president is saying things like it is, and that is actually should scare every American.
0: That's retired Major General Randy Manner. He's once a top official in the National Guard, among other assignments. General, thank you so much for speaking with me.
4: Thank you so much for having me.
1: In another of his Truth Social posts over the weekend, the president said he will create an AI force. He said this would be a government body and that he would appoint an AI czar to monitor the industry. NPR's Bobby Allen reports on reaction from the tech industry.
5: The post flew fast around Silicon Valley, and that's because the tech industry wasn't expecting it, and many were grasping to understand how it might work. President Trump compared this AI force to his Space Force, a military branch established by Congress in his first term. But what it would look like exactly, what kind of powers it would have, and whether it needs a sign-off from Congress were all left unanswered. Michael Kratsios, the White House's top science and technology advisor, said on Fox News that Trump forming an AI force is not a concession to those who have raised concerns about the dangers of AI.
6: I think the thing that he's describing is how important it is that we as an administration coordinate in order to make sure that this great technological innovation that's transforming the country, that's driving economic growth, continues to do so.
5: Trump advisors have been split on AI regulation. One camp has been worried about how the powerful technology could lead to mass job losses and more instances of AI going rogue. The other camp argues the fears have been overblown and that the U.S. should let AI develop without restrictions so that China does not win the AI race. Taylor Barkley says Trump's announcement shows the light touch regulation camp is what Trump backs. Barkley runs the Abundance Institute, an advocacy group that lobbies for light touch approaches to AI. He says Trump is responding to recent events, including AI agents autonomously hacking into companies and former AI employees warning about AI's dangers.
7: It's been full of a lot of pessimism, I think talking heads speaking about the downsides and the catastrophic risks of AI, and wanted to do something decisive and send out a positive message of his own.
5: In his post, Trump said the fears surrounding AI are a hoax, adding that his administration will not, quote, hinder or stifle the growth of this incredible industry. Bobby Allen, NPR News.
0: Tomorrow on Morning Edition, it's a question that has lingered for more than 200 years. Did Thomas Jefferson, who famously wrote that all men are created equal but kept more than 600 people enslaved, father children with one of them, Sally Hemings? We speak with a scholar who led the investigation based on DNA evidence taken from newly discovered strands of Jefferson's hair. Tune in online via the NPR app or via your local radio station. 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

0: 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I'm Michelle Martin.
1: And I'm Steve Inskeep. Russia's parliamentary election over the weekend went as expected. The ruling United Russia Party is still the ruling party. Voter Vitaly Gorshkov saw the win as an endorsement of President Vladimir Putin.
2: Это наш президент.
3: He's our president and our commander-in-chief, and today, in a time of war, we're behind him.
1: If Russians felt otherwise, they had no way to show that. Candidates opposed to Russia's war with Ukraine were taken off the ballot. Tatiana is a voter in Moscow who declined to give her last name out of concerns for government reprisals.
4: Unfortunately, we can't express our real views because they took away that possibility.
1: We reached Hanna Nota, who is a Russian foreign policy expert and director of the Eurasia Nonproliferation Program at the James Martin Center for Nonproliferation Studies, and she joins us from Berlin. Welcome.
5: Good morning, Steve.
1: Okay, was this a democratic election?
5: Well, it was absolutely not a democratic election. I think the now near-complete results suggest increased rigging to really produce a result for Vladimir Putin that validates support for him and support for his war against Ukraine, which are essentially unanimous today. We have reported record turnout at 59% in the Duma election. And then United Russia, which is the ruling party, acquiring its largest share of Duma seats in history. So the bottom line here is that the Kremlin had framed these elections as a test of loyalty and support for the war, and now it fabricated for itself a result that more than passes that test.
1: And yet, even with all that you just said, the United Russia Party had 58% of the vote, which doesn't really seem that impressive if you canceled out the many of the opposition candidates.
5: Well, I mean, they had banned the Yabloko opposition party from running, that is true, in early August on some fabricated charges. But, you know, this 58% of the vote, it's still quite a lot higher than in previous Duma elections. The Kremlin isn't quite as brazen as going for 70-80% of the vote because it still wants to look like this is a democratic election and it wants it to be internationally recognized.
1: Does it matter that four territories in Ukraine voted in this Russian election? These, of course, are territories that are occupied by Russian troops.
5: Well, we're talking of 3.5 million voters here, and Putin had personally stressed the importance of their participation, talking about the reunification with Russia. And the Central Electoral Commission was able to conduct those elections there because it is operating under a state of emergency, so it has expanded powers. So this is important from a symbolic point of view. Now, of course, Ukraine has denounced those elections as illegal. It has called on other governments to denounce them, and the EU already issued a statement this morning saying that it won't recognize those elections or the results.
1: Now, you clearly don't buy the numbers released by Russia about these elections, but let me ask about Vladimir Putin's popularity. It has been said over many, many years that whatever tactics Putin may use, whatever strategies he may use, however many people may oppose him, there's a reservoir of support for this president. A large part of the country supports him. Do you think that is still true?
5: I think that is still true. A large reservoir of people does support Vladimir Putin, though we've seen polling indicating that support for him has slightly declined this year. And that is because of a growing unease in Russian society with the war, the fact that it's going on in its fifth year, and the fact that the war is coming home to Russians with Ukraine's long-range strike campaign that is targeting Russian warehouses, Russian airports. So there's this growing sense in Russian society, Steve, that this war must end, and people are looking to Putin to sort of find answers, to see what he's going to decide next. And that is why it was so important for the Kremlin to produce those results in this election. And Putin had become quite involved personally in the lead-up as well to garner support.
1: I guess we should note more than 1,000 Ukrainian drones were launched at Russia over the weekend. Some of them hit an oil refinery, among other targets. In about 10 seconds, what do you make of that attack?
5: This is to be seen in the context of a growing escalation of the economic war that's waged on both sides. The Russians are also striking Ukraine to pummel the Ukrainians into submission. So we should expect more of that in the upcoming period.
1: Hanna Nota's most recent book is We Shall Outlast Them, Putin's Global Campaign to Defeat the West. Thanks.
5: Thank you for having me.
0: To Germany now, where Germany's Chancellor Friedrich Merz is under pressure following elections in his country over the weekend. His Conservative Party suffered crushing defeats in two regional votes, losing to the far right in one state and to the far left in another. Merz says he is not going anywhere. Esme Nicholson reports.
6: Last night, Friedrich Merz should have been on his way to New York to attend the United Nations General Assembly. Instead, he was at his Christian Democrat Party's headquarters in Berlin, where he broke the stunned silence as exit polls showed the CDU's worst election results since World War II.
7: Das Vertrauen in die Institutionen unseres Landes sinkt.
6: Trust in state institutions is declining, and radical parties on both the left and the right are exploiting this, Merz said. Suda David Wilp of the German Marshall Fund says while there is talk of replacing him, Merz will counter any political reckoning with characteristic intransigence.
8: Merz himself has wanted to be chancellor for so long that he is probably loath to throw in the towel. And he also knows the bar is very high to oust a chancellor in Germany.
6: Speaking to public broadcaster ARD, federal leader of the far-right Alternative for Germany, or AfD, Alice Weidel, says the more Merz digs in his heels, the more her party profits while his sinks.
9: Und dementsprechend ist Friedrich Merz der falsche Kanzler.
6: Friedrich Merz is the wrong chancellor for the CDU, and he is dragging the party down with him, she says. While the far-right AfD is the clear election winner in the northeastern state of Mecklenburg-Western Pomerania, in Berlin, the far-left party Die Linke brought home its best ever result. Its leader, Elif Erat, pledges to make Berlin affordable again. Erat made it clear that Berliners will not tolerate the AfD's racist policies.
10: In unserer Stadt hat die Liebe und die Gerechtigkeit.
6: In our city, love and justice have triumphed over hate, she said. For Erat to take office as mayor, she needs to form a government with at least two other parties. Friedrich Merz is finding that kind of consensus difficult with just one coalition partner. For NPR News, I'm Esme Nicholson in Berlin.
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11: In a time when Americans seem so divided, one issue might be uniting them: data centers. Julie Briskman has been at the forefront of the fight in Loudoun County, Virginia, which has more than 250 of them.
12: I get calls from Delaware, from Ohio, Texas, about what do we do? They're knocking on our door.
11: I'm Juana Summers, how data center backlash is reshaping American politics on All Things Considered from NPR News.

0: This is Morning Edition from NPR News. I'm Michelle Martin.
1: And I'm Steve Inskeep. Good morning. Three news organizations have sued the Trump administration, CNN, MS Now, and Politico. They are answering the president's effort to keep them out of the White House. On Friday, Trump said he was banning these news organizations because he didn't like what they were reporting.
2: There's something wrong with a country that can allow people to write purposely negative stories. Now, if they want to write them, that's fine. But I don't have to let them into the people's house.
1: The representatives of these news organizations had their access passes revoked. And we're going to talk this through with NPR media correspondent David Folkenflik. David, welcome back.
3: Good morning, Steve.
1: Okay, so the lawsuit has just been filed this morning about this thing that happened over the weekend. What is the argument the outlets make?
3: Well, we heard a clip of President Trump there saying that something's wrong with the country that allows this. Here's what the lawsuit says in its opening stanzas. It says, quote, "This ban could not be a more direct assault on the First Amendment, nor a more blatant violation of our most fundamental constitutional principles." What are the elements at play here? Well, the lawsuit says the First Amendment rights, the free speech, that is, they are punishing the press for the coverage that he doesn't like. There is no, as he notes, there is no requirement that the press, the president allow a certain news outlet to be there. And at the same time, once allowed, they can't be thrown out because he doesn't like the coverage. Also, they point to the Fifth Amendment. That's the due process clause that say you have to have some sort of right to object or talk through or appeal formally a rule that goes against you, that throws you out. There's been no due process. The president just sort of announced it, and there it was.
1: And there's the matter of viewpoint discrimination. Are you treating people equally regardless of what access you give? Let's talk about what's at stake here. There's the matter of reporters on the White House grounds, inside the press room, getting a back and forth with press secretaries and possibly other staff. But there's also the matter of the pool, as it's called, the small group that follows the president almost everywhere. What's happening with that now?
3: Right. In particular, we're talking about the TV pool that provides the footage of what the president is doing at appearances that might be particularly in smaller areas where you can't have 1,000 different news organizations covering it. It's expensive and it's logistically complicated. There are reasons why the White House might want it. So there are five networks that do that. CNN, of course, is one of them. This morning, the White House sends out guidance about who's going to be the pool. It was CNN's turn. There's nobody listed. Why is that? Well, the other networks have said, essentially, we're not going to step up and fill the gap. If you're tossing out CNN, a strike against one of us is a strike against all of us. And notably, Fox News fully embracing that. Its White House reporter is Chief White House reporter Jackie Heinrich is the head of the White House Correspondents Association. And she's made clear also that she sees this as a violation of First Amendment rights. But they too, you know, their owner, Rupert Murdoch, has struck an alliance with the president, but they are covering the president up and down on the news side. And also they recognize a Democratic president, a liberal White House, could toss them out as well.
1: Yeah, I'm remembering when the Obama administration had its problems with Fox News, other news organizations that maybe were politically different than Fox stood up for Fox. So I want to understand this then. There is no major network at all following the president around today. I mean, they're reporters, but there are no cameras from a major network following the president around today in New York at all.
3: They say he doesn't get this. And of course, let's remember the president's desire for press coverage and particularly television coverage is paramount, even as he bitterly resents some of the accompanying reporting and analysis. But that said, the CNN was supposed to cover him at the White House, his departure to go to New York City for the United Nations. The UN has its own television feed, so if he makes remarks there, if he's spotted in a crowd, you can see him and hear him that way. But you're not going to have the typical TV coverage that we expect from CNN, and that may wear on the president as well, even as it starts to go through the courts today.
1: Well, we'll wait and hear what the courts have to say about this. David, thanks.
3: You bet.
1: NPR's David Folkenflik. Some other news now. The federal agency in charge of air traffic control wants artificial intelligence to help manage the nation's airspace.
0: Yes, the Federal Aviation Administration is preparing to launch its $875 million software overhaul as soon as today. Regulators and airlines hope the AI-enhanced tool will make flying more efficient. Critics question whether it will live up to the hype.
1: We have a human being to cover this story. NPR's Joel Rose. Good morning.
4: Hey, Steve.
1: And it is really you, not a chatbot, right?
4: As far as I know.
1: Okay, good. Is a chatbot going to manage my next flight?
4: Safe to say no. They're not going to put a chatbot in charge of your flight. Leaders at the FAA and the Department of Transportation have gotten a lot of questions about how this will work. They say it is not intended as a replacement for human controllers. It is just a tool. but it is supposed to make controllers' jobs easier by reducing congestion and conflicts in the air before they happen.
1: Okay, so how would that work?
4: So this tool is called Strategic Management of Airspace Routes and Trajectories, or SMART for short. Here is the FAA Administrator Brian Bedford talking about it at a Senate hearing earlier this year.
5: The way we manage traffic today is chaotic, and we can do better. We need to manage that at the FAA rather than rely on commercial airlines to simply schedule however they want.
4: Bedford says this SMART system will help optimize the airspace. Basically, it will look at all of the airline flights on the schedule, as well as weather, wind, other variables, and tweak those flight plans to reduce the number of conflicts. The FAA is tapping a relatively small company called Airspace Intelligence to build it. This company has built some AI-enhanced dispatch software for Alaska Airlines and other carriers, but this is going to be a bigger and a much more high-profile test.
1: What do the air traffic controllers think?
4: You know, it's hard to say exactly because current controllers are not allowed to talk to the media. The union that represents controllers told me they were not involved in the development of this system and they do not have anything to say about it. I did talk to a former air traffic controller named Dave Riley, who retired in 2020 after more than 20 years at the FAA. Let's listen to some of what he said.
6: The fears of AI killing us all in the next 10 years, I don't think this platform is going to be about that. It won't replace humans. It'll be another tool in the toolbox. But of course, when you call it AI, it gets a lot of attention.
4: Riley does not seem worried about this tool going rogue because human air traffic controllers will still be in charge of keeping the planes safely separated. But Riley is skeptical that this is going to be the game changer that FAA leaders say. He says it might improve operations, but it's not going to solve the bigger problems in the air traffic control system, particularly the staffing shortage. The FAA is still thousands of controllers short of full staffing, and that forces many to work mandatory overtime and really grueling schedules.
1: So when does this new software roll out?
4: We have heard it could come as soon as today. That is according to a government official and an airline industry executive who were not authorized to talk publicly about this plan. They said the rollout will start just in the Washington, D.C. area before gradually expanding to the rest of the country. The trade group that represents the big airlines seems thrilled to see the FAA finally moving to modernize the nation's airspace, which many people say is an important goal. And the trade group is bullish on what this technology can do. We are expecting more details about how this is going to look from the FAA as soon as today.
1: NPR's Joel Rose, thanks so much.
4: You're welcome.

0: It's Morning Edition from NPR News. I'm Steve Inskeep.
1: And I'm Michelle Martin. Good morning. China's detention of a U.S. citizen could be on the agenda when President Trump hosts Chinese President Xi Jinping this week. Min Xin heads the think tank, the Institute for Strategy and Policy, Myanmar. Last month, the State Department declared him, quote, wrongfully detained. Michael Sullivan reports.
2: Sylvia Xin remembers June 3rd as a typical Wednesday morning. She was scrambling to get her daughter off to high school. Her husband, Min, was heading out the door for a quick flight from their home in Chiang Mai, Thailand, to a conference in China's nearby Yunnan province. He even texted her when he landed a few hours later, then silence.
3: I thought he got carried away in the meeting. He just lost track of time. But then when his office called the hotel to see if he had checked in and they said no, that's when we started to worry.
2: She called the embassy the next day to report him missing.
3: On June 5th, the embassy was able to confirm that he has been detained. So I didn't know what happened to him for 2 days.
2: China's foreign ministry spokesman, Lin Jin, confirmed his detention in a statement a week later. He said Min Xin was being held on suspicion of engaging in espionage and endangering China's national security. Allegations the U.S. and Min Xin's institute emphatically reject. Sylvia says the news hit her teenage daughter hard.
3: She looked up endangering national security on Google and she came to me crying and she's like, you know, is dad going to be okay?
2: She's doing better now. We're a practical family, Sylvia says. The couple met in California when Sylvia was working in the semiconductor industry. She doesn't quite remember the details of their first date, but
3: I think I must have taken him to a bookstore. It must be one of those used bookstores in Berkeley. You know, every used bookstore in any city that we've been to, we visited.
2: They lived in Fremont while he pursued his PhD at Berkeley and started their family in 2012. 4 years later, they moved to Thailand during Myanmar's brief democratic opening. Since their daughter was born, they've made it a point to spend every family birthday together. On his daughter Sue's 9th birthday, though, there was a snag.
3: It was during COVID, and he was on his way back to Chiang Mai, but he was in quarantine hotel.
2: So they found a workaround, and she and Sue flew to Bangkok from Chiang Mai to stand outside his hotel, then called him.
3: We asked him, can you open the window and show us the view? And he was really annoyed. He's like, why? Why do you want to see the view from my window all of a sudden? And he opened the window and we were across the street. My daughter claimed she saw him cry, but I didn't see it.
2: Earlier this month, their streak was broken, with Min Xin marking his birthday in detention, denied access to his family, and kept at an undisclosed location. They can only pass notes through U.S. consular officials who've met with him 4 times since his detention. They've told Sylvia her husband is staying strong, and she's staying hopeful President Trump can help win his release when he meets with President Xi this week. Until then,
3: I want him to know that our daughter, Sue, and I love him, and we are waiting for him to come home, and I have faith that we're going to be together again.
2: For NPR News, I'm Michael Sullivan in Chiang Rai, Thailand.
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0: From Marketplace in Washington, I'm Kimberly Adams. Immigrants applying for a green card could now potentially be denied if they or their children have received any kind of public benefits, like food or housing assistance, Medicaid, or free school lunch. That's under the Trump administration's new public charge rule. More than 20 states and a separate group of cities are suing to try to block the changes, which went into effect on Friday. Marketplace's Samantha Fields reports.
2: The U.S. has had some kind of public charge rule in place since the late 1800s.
3: Public charge rule.

0: possible someone could be denied a green card if they've received any kind of public benefits, like food assistance, Medicaid, or college financial aid, or if their U.S.-born kids have. Cory Alonso Yoder at the University of Maryland School of Law says immigrants generally aren't even eligible for most public assistance in the first place. But there are lots of mixed-status families where parents aren't eligible for Medicaid or SNAP, but their kids are.
1: I think that we're going to see more people afraid to seek any kind of medical care or health assistance, food nutrition assistance for their children.
0: Because accepting that help could now count against them. I'm Samantha Fields for Marketplace.
2: Let's do the numbers. The Dow Jones Industrial Average is up 194 points. That's 0.4%. The S&P 500 is up 0.9%. And the NASDAQ is up 1.5%. The 10-year Treasury yield is down at 4.96%. Gas prices continue to rise. AAA reports the national average for a gallon of regular is now about $4.48. Diesel prices continue to set new record high nationwide. It's now at $6.51 a gallon. 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So more and more experts and policymakers are exploring the idea that factory-built homes could boost the supply of quality housing at more reasonable prices. That ambition even made it into the new landmark federal housing law. Marketplace senior economics contributor Chris Farrell has more.
3: Christian Lawrence played with Legos when he was young. Today, the founder of Rise Modular is now
4: involved with life-size Lego pieces, so to speak.
3: Rise, and its approximately 200 workers, build multifamily apartments in a 150,000-square-foot factory in rural Owatonna, Minnesota. That's about an hour drive south of the Twin Cities. Modular means the buildings are constructed in factories and assembled like Lego blocks on-site to local building codes.
4: We're building three-dimensional, six-sided module that has all the finishes, kitchens, bathrooms finished, and then stacking these pieces like Legos. All the finishes are completed inside the factory before they arrive to the site.
3: Inside the factory, workers swarm over a number of large wood frame containers with spaces cut out for windows and doors. Think apartment units at various stages of construction. Lawrence points at a long passageway.
4: So this will be the corridor of the apartment building. You can see unit on either side of the corridor.
3: Rise operates primarily in the Midwest, Rocky Mountains, and increasingly the West Coast. We step inside one of the apartment units nearing the end of the assembly line.
4: You can see the sink is in. We're about to install the plumbing fixtures, faucet. Backsplash just got grouted. Appliances are in.
3: The promise of factory-built housing is that the efficiencies gained from using mass production techniques will lower costs and improve quality. Lawrence says factory construction is about 30 to 50% faster compared to traditional on-site methods. He says it also generates less waste and prices are about 5 to 10% lower.
5: You've got the efficiency of factory building, and that's true for manufactured housing and modular housing.
3: Rachel Siegel is with the Housing Policy Initiative at Pew Charitable Trusts. She says one aim of recent federal legislation, the bipartisan 21st Century Road to Housing Act, is to encourage factory construction.
5: For modular, it's going to allow for some study from HUD to think about how developments can be made.
3: For example, the Department of Housing and Urban Development will look into the benefit of creating a federal standard building code for modular housing. As for manufactured homes, those built and finished inside a factory to federal standards, Siegel says the big change is eliminating the requirement that they must have a permanent steel frame for transport.
5: That's going to allow manufactured homes to be built in more flexible designs, reduce waste, and lower the cost even a little bit more.
3: Factory-built housing, manufactured and modular, could help relieve the severe lack of

0: housing options. However, much more needs to be done before factory-built homes join the mainstream. The new federal housing law is a step in that direction. 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

This is Fresh Air. I'm Terry Gross. There are many ways you may know my guest, singer, banjo player, fiddler, and songwriter Rhiannon Giddens. Early in her career, she co-founded the Carolina Chocolate Drops, which played music from the black string band tradition dating back to slave times. She since recorded several solo albums. On one of them, she recorded and wrote several songs based on slave narratives, and one song based on an ad from a slaveholder looking to sell a young enslaved woman, offering the buyer the option of buying the woman's 9-month-old baby. Giddens studied opera singing in college and won a Pulitzer Prize for co-writing the opera Omar about a Muslim scholar from Senegal who was sold into slavery in the U.S. She also was awarded a MacArthur Fellowship, popularly known as the Genius Grant. She's now the artistic director of the Silk Road Ensemble, which was founded by cellist Yo-Yo Ma and is dedicated to playing with musicians from around the world, drawing on their musical traditions. If all that isn't enough to spark your interest, it's time to bring in the name Beyoncé. It's Giddens playing banjo on Texas Hold'em, the hit track on Beyoncé's country music album, Cowboy Carter. We'll talk about that a little later. Rhiannon Giddens has a new album called Hope is the Thing with Feathers. The title track is the title of an Emily Dickinson poem that Giddens has set to music. She's brought her banjo and fiddle and will play and sing a little later in the show. Let's start with a track from the new album. This is Step Away Blues, which she co-wrote.

0: Rhiannon Giddens, welcome back to Fresh Air.
1: Thanks. Thanks for having me.
0: Such a pleasure to have you back. Step Away Blues, which you co-wrote, you write in the liner notes that you think it definitely feels like a song for your crone ears. And crone is a kind of archaic word for people who don't know the definition. It's basically a condescending and contemptful word for an old woman who typically is ugly if the word crone is used. So when you say your crone years, what do you mean and why is that a song for your crone years?
1: You know, there's words that have dictionary definitions. There's words that have connotations that were generations ago. And then there's words that are being reclaimed. And I feel like crone is one of those words because women who have gone through menopause tend to disappear in societies, including ours. And I think we are all looking for ways to reclaim that time because it actually is a time of great power, which is why, of course, it's been under attack for all of patriarchal history, you know? So for me, that's the way I use crone is actually in more of a reclamatory, is that a word? A reclamation sense of, you know, it just means I'm in this period of my life. And so that's kind of the spirit of me using that word is not in a denigration to myself, but more of a reclamation kind of spirit, if that makes sense.
0: So in what way is that song a defining song for your crone years?
1: Well, I'm entering in that time. I'm 49 years old, you know, and so I'm just kind of entering in this space of this chapter where I just don't care anymore. You know what I mean? Like, I just want to say what I have to say and, you know, it will be taken the way it's taken. I mean, obviously within reason, but I need to step into that a little bit because I've spent a lot of my career sort of, you know, being the peacemaker, being the mediator, sort of trying to represent things in a way that's not too offensive, but that, you know, really sits in an emotionally hard space. And that's a very difficult thing to carry. And I've been carrying it for a long time. And I definitely am feeling like I need to let some of that go. And, you know, if I come out with something a little stronger, if not now, then when, you know, so that's, I'm feeling that coming on. And that song kind of represents that for me.
0: So in Step Away Blues, part of the lyric is, I'm tired of taking off my skin so you can see my heart.
1: Yeah.
0: Where were you in your life when you wrote that you thought about that line?
1: It's been challenging. The work that I do, you know, I'm really lucky to get to do what I do, and I feel really so blessed, right? So let's get that out of the way. Like, I have privilege, I have a great team, everything. However, the work that I do is very culturally difficult because what I'm doing is, in a large part, I'm talking about very difficult things in our history to mostly white audiences, you know? So every night I'm sort of just bearing everything, you know, so that people can have an emotional connection to some really, really difficult history. I shouldn't have to do that, you know? And so I'm happy to do it, but it wears on you. It wears on you. And the years pass and you continue to perform blackness for people in a way that is palatable, right? In a way that keeps everybody there and not walking out the door. And that is only something I can do for so long, you know? And so it kind of combines with this age thing where I'm kind of hitting this time where I'm like, do I want to keep doing this? I don't know. So part of the ability of engaging in art, making songs, making visual art, whatever you're doing, dancing, is a way to get out some of the emotions that you're feeling about things in a way that maybe other people can draw strength from.
0: Well, you're in an interesting spot because, like, you represent, just as a person, a lot of different traditions mixed into one human being. So it just seems to parallel, you know, the music that you play and the traditions that you draw on. But drawing on so many black traditions as part of your music, you've felt uncomfortable performing mostly for white audiences and frustrated that black audiences often don't seem interested in the music and assume that it's not really black. And you've said that the first times you felt really accepted by black audiences was when you performed at Sing Sing Prison in New York and when you were on Beyoncé's country album, Cowboy Carter. So can we talk about Sing Sing for a moment?
1: Yeah, and I, just to be really specific, that's just the blackest audience I'd ever had. You know, it was the audience, the fullest of black people, which of course is like so overwhelming. You know, all of the layers that that represents. You know, that I'm in a prison, and then you know, looking at the carceral system is so messed up and is so overrepresented by black and brown people. And all, I mean, that's a whole history, right? But then the cultural response that I got on that night, I had never really gotten before because I'd never had a majority black audience, you know? And so it's just so many layers. I've had black people at my shows always, and I always know all of them. I see them all. I kind of count them. You know what I mean? And like I've said many times, like, I love my audiences no matter what. Like, my thing has been, it's so complicated because it's like there's black people who know my work, right? So when you're talking about black mainstream media, like, okay, is that really, how much do I need to worry about that? So I've kind of like struggled with that, like, and that's why the doing the Beyonce song, doing Sinners, like being a consultant on Sinners and having a song on that soundtrack, those were mainstream things, you know, that were then also connected to, you know, like in Sinners and the Beyonce song, black culture in a way that I couldn't cross into just doing my folk circuit and doing what I do. So those things were really strategically, like, I was like, I just want anybody who's in the mainstream black community who may not, you know, come over to the banjo and the fiddle world because of the story that's told around it, because of the assumption that it is white music. I wanted it to be there so that it's another way in. I just want people within the black community to know this is also an option for you. And you can do it in a way that doesn't feel like you're asking permission. Like, I had to go through that. But there's so many people in the black community who are starting to realize this is something that is for them as well, and it's part of their history, and they're picking up, you know, gourd banjos and fretless banjos, and it's small, but it's growing. So that's really wonderful, and like, that's why I do those things. They're very difficult to do. Like, existing, dealing with anything in the pop world is hard, you know, because I'm a folky to the bone.
0: Since I've brought up Beyonce and Texas Hold'em, did she tell you what she wanted you to play? Did she have something in mind, or did she just say, like, do what you think is best that makes sense for the song? Because you open the recording. You're the first thing we hear.
1: I wrote that lick, and I wrote the viola that's also on there. So that is something that I came up with.
0: So let's hear a little bit of it. This is Texas Hold'em with Rhiannon Giddens on banjo and viola, if we get that far into the recording.

0: So that was Rhiannon Giddens on banjo on Beyoncé's Texas Hold'em from her country album Cowboy Carter. I love that track. And I think it sounds great with you on it. So, like, how did that change your life, if at all? Because you're not used to being part of, like, the mass media mainstream. I mean, when that album came out, everybody was talking about it. So did that, like, change your life in any way? Or change your perception of what it's like to be in the center of, like, the pop music world and the black pop music world?
1: It didn't change my life because I wasn't in the center of it. You know, my sound, that sound was, and
0: right.
1: That was wonderful for me. It's all I ever wanted. I didn't want any more than that. So it was there to be discovered. It's there to be discovered. I watched all the line dances to it on Instagram and TikTok. And I was just like, that was really exciting for me. And that's all I wanted from it. I continued to do the work that I've always done. I did a lot of free emotional labor during that time, advocating for anyone's right to this music from the black community because of the history of it. And I have receipts. So I wrote, you know, opinion articles for The Guardian, and I did interviews, and I was constantly asked about this. And to my ability, you know, given legalities, what I did is I used it as an opportunity to advocate for the true history, the true cross-cultural history of country. And that's what I always try to do. Anything that I do, it is for that purpose. It is for the mission of uplifting voices that have not been previously really uplifted, and to try to burst the mythology that has been set up around this music, which is, you know, white supremacist and nationalistic, you know. And it's very clear that these narratives are there to do damage. So I'm always trying to try to correct that. I'm not interested in it for my own, you know, my own gain. Not interested. I really am there to tell the story. And that's what I did over and over and over again when Cowboy Carter came out. So it gave me that opportunity to have that platform. Myself, maybe I gained a few more followers or whatever. And also cachet. I got cachet in the black community for that. That to me was priceless. Like, if I talk to a black person and I'm like, and they're like, what do you do? And I'm like, you know, I play the banjo. And they're like, huh? And I'm like, Texas Hold'em, you know, that was me. And then they go, oh, you know what I mean? And that's like, that's amazing. So as a black banjo player who has, you know, been trying to advocate within our own culture for this, that was that's a huge card for me to be able to play.
0: And it gave you a chance to tell more people that the banjo has African origins and that, you know, it's not a white mountain instrument. It comes from black tradition, and then white people picked it up too. But that's how music is. It travels through all these different cultures and circles, and things mix, and it just keeps growing.
1: That's exactly it. And the thing is, the banjo is all of those things also. It is and also, because other marginalized groups, you know, when you think about people who settled in the Appalachian Mountains, they were poor. You know what I mean? And they were under attack by by people who wanted the resources of the mountains. And they adopt this instrument so thoroughly that it becomes their own as well. So everybody played the banjo. It starts as an African diasporic instrument invented in the Caribbean under duress in a time of unimaginable, like slavery in the Caribbean. We think slavery is bad. Whatever we think is worse when it comes to the Caribbean, right? And it's a crucible where a lot of actually what we think of as American creolization happens in the Caribbean first, and it comes up with enslaved people who are brought from there. So the banjo is coming up as a part of that, and it becomes the fabric, part of the fabric of the new emergent American culture.
0: My guest is Rhiannon Giddens. Her new solo album is called Hope is the Thing with Feathers. We'll be right back. This is Fresh Air.

This is Fresh Air. Let's get back to my interview with Rhiannon Giddens. Her new solo album is called Hope is the Thing with Feathers. Well, since we're talking about banjo, can I ask you to pick up yours? And a song that you can do from the new album that translates to banjo, even though it's guitar on the album, is a song that's known as an Elizabeth Cotton song. It's said that she wrote it when she was 12, but there's also two male songwriters who, I suppose, added lyrics. But why don't you sing the song, and then we can talk about more about its origins.

0: That sounded great. Thanks for doing it. So Elizabeth Cotton, who wrote Freight Train, she became like popular during the folk revival period in the U.S., and she was still performing then, as I recall. So she's not exactly contemporary, but it's not like she's from the 1800s or turn of the century.
1: Well, she represents an older style of playing because, you know, she stopped playing for a long time. She was a domestic, and she ended up working for the Seeger family, which is the best family to work for.
0: Oh,
1: if you're
0: is that,
1: work
0: is that how she was rediscovered?
1: They discovered her, and so then they were like, here's a guitar, get out there and play. And then she was discovered by a lot of people in the folk revival movement because she was, but she was, there's this big scoop in the middle of her life, so she's playing an old style. You know, because she wasn't playing. So then when she picked it back up, you know, obviously in her left-handed upside down fashion, she was playing a style that hadn't really been heard that much. So that's why so many people are inspired by her.
0: My guest is banjo player, fiddler, singer, and songwriter Rhiannon Giddens. Her new solo album is called Hope Is the Thing with Feathers. She's also the artistic director of the Silk Road Ensemble and started her career playing music from the black string band tradition, dating back to slave times, with the Carolina Chocolate Drops, which she co-founded. Also, if you like our show and listen to our podcast, please subscribe to Fresh Air on Apple or Spotify. 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Thank you. We'll be right back after a short break. I'm Terry Gross, and this is Fresh Air.

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When two ex-lovers start solving murders together, every clue brings them closer. Tommy and Tuppence, now streaming at BritBox.com. And from DuckDuckGo, introducing Duck.ai, where users can ask AI privately, from the simple questions to the sensitive ones, by DuckDuckGo, who believes AI should be optional. Duck.ai.

0: This is Fresh Air. I'm Terry Gross. Let's get back to my interview with singer, banjo player, fiddler, and songwriter Rhiannon Giddens. Her new solo album is called Hope is the Thing with Feathers. She's also the artistic director of the Silk Road Ensemble, which was founded by cellist Yo-Yo Ma, and started her career playing music from the black string band tradition dating back to slave times with a band she co-founded called the Carolina Chocolate Drops. She studied opera singing at Oberlin and won a Pulitzer Prize for co-writing the opera Omar, which was commissioned by the Spoleto Festival based on a memoir by a Muslim scholar from Senegal who was kidnapped and sold into slavery in the U.S. You may also know Giddens as the banjo player on Beyoncé's hit record Texas Hold'em from Beyoncé's country album Cowboy Carter. Let's talk about your music background and your background. You grew up in North Carolina. You spent a lot of your life in North Carolina, although you're still living in Ireland as far as I know.
1: Yes.
0: Yes. Your mother is black. Your father is white. They married like 3 years after the Supreme Court made illegal any laws that banned interracial marriage. But they split up, I think, when you were very young, and you spent most of the first 8 years of your life living in the country with your grandparents. What was country life like for you when you were very young?
1: Yeah. You know, the older I get, the more grateful I am for that.
0: Because?
1: Because there was nothing to do. You know, I mean, it was wild because It was a very slow pace, and it was an experience that I realized how much it has shaped me the older I get, you know? And, you know, you're kind of like, why am I into this music? Well, there's a reason, because it was actually both sides of my family were in the country. You know, my dad's side, the white side, was also in a town, you know, not that far away, and it was all rural. It was all agrarian, you know, and my uncle and my grandmother worked at a tobacco factory, and you know, it was just a very southern childhood.
0: What kind of music were you exposed to by your parents, by your grandparents?
1: I mean, I would have heard, you know, like blues and jazz records and early like R&B stuff from my grandparents, but also hee-haw. You know, my grandmother loved the banjo player on that. I can't remember his name now.
0: So were you exposed to jazz at all when you were young?
1: A little bit, like just what I would have heard in my grandmother's records. I didn't really get into it though. I kind of have her vocal quality in my ear, like, cause she would sing along with stuff, you know, it's a very oldie kind of 20s, 30s kind of style. So my 20s voice really comes from my grandmother's voice, like hearing her sing and thinking about, you know, and having this. So it's part of my kind of oral DNA, if that makes sense.
0: So I want to play a song that is the closest you've come to jazz that I have heard of your recordings. And it's called Who Are You Dreaming Of? And it's really beautiful. And your voice is always beautiful, but it's a different form of beauty because it's a different kind of singing. And I just fell in love with it. So would you say something about writing the song and this style of singing for you and why you wanted to do it?
1: Yeah, I wrote this with my longtime songwriting partner, Dirk Powell, who I also produced my latest record with. And it was for a project, and they wanted something that was straddling the 20s to the 30s. So it's kind of got elements of both in there. And so it was such a joy to write that song and to be able to inhabit that voice, which maybe in another lifetime, or if I hadn't found banjo music, maybe that's a road that I would have gone down, because, you know, I really can sing that stuff. But it was an opportunity to really kind of settle into it and just let it fly.
0: Okay, why don't we hear it?

0: That's Rhiannon Giddens from her album You're the One, which was recorded in 2023. She has a new album called Hope is the Thing with Feathers. That is so lovely, Rhiannon. I'm so glad you recorded it.
1: Me too. I love, love, love crawling into styles and just living in them. Like I was listening to it, remembering the feel of that song in my mouth. I just love it so much, you know? So yeah, it was cool.
0: My guest is Rhiannon Giddens. Her new solo album is called Hope is the Thing with Feathers. We'll be right back. This is Fresh Air.

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1: This is Fresh Air. Let's get back to my interview with Rhiannon Giddens. Her new solo album is called Hope is the Thing with Feathers. She's also the artistic director of the Silk Road Ensemble and started her career playing music from the black string band tradition dating back to slave times with the Carolina Chocolate Drops, which she co-founded. You decided to go to Oberlin College and study opera singing there, which yes. You never really pursued because you found the black string band tradition.
2: Yeah, it's not a usual path from opera to the banjo.
1: There's nothing about you that is usual.
2: That's true.
1: As far as I can tell.
2: Yeah.
1: Okay, so you don't sing opera, but you do the black string band tradition. And since you have the fiddle with you, can you talk about what is the black string band tradition? You studied with somebody, or your mentor in that tradition was Joe Thompson, who played music from that tradition and lived not far from you and grew up in the same town as your maternal grandmother.
2: Yes.
1: So there was an immediate connection there when you met him, I think, at like a music conference.
2: At the Black Banjo Gathering, yeah. He was 86, and he was the last of his family to play this music, and they were the Thompson family band. So it was him and his brother first, and then him and his cousin, and then it was just him when we met him. And it had been, you know, passed down as this sort of family tradition, and it can be traced back to the time of slavery. And the black string band tradition used to be enormous. Everybody, there were black string bands everywhere. I kind of call them the jukebox of the pre-recording era America, but the basic thing is that the black string band was a big thing, and it you cannot take it out of the history of American music. Everything collapses like a souffle. So the ability that we had to go study his music, to be his apprentices, because this is the old style of apprenticeship. You just go play with the other person, you know, like we would sit with him on Thursday nights and we would just play his tunes over and over again. So, It is a part of everything that I do is that, and I know how privileged I am the older I get that I had a living link, an elder, somebody that I'm related to in the family tree. It's so rare in this kind of music in the black community because we were erased so much and because people who were watching it and recording it weren't interested in what we were doing, you know? So to have that is a real, real gift. I do play fiddle. I played banjo with Joe, but there's a old time tune on the new record. But I can play. I'll play a Joe tune because I think that's more useful. This is called Black Annie.

0: Oh, it was great.
1: So that's Black Annie, and like I learned that from playing with Joe. And there's so many aspects of that feels like his music, his family's music, you know. And but the fact is that he's playing tunes that also other people in the region played, you know, white musicians played. Like, music really was regional, and we tend to divide it into racial categories because of the commercial music industry. That's really when that starts. Because, like, back in the day, you just played the music that you played, and you heard what somebody down the street was playing, and then, you know what I mean?
0: So, yeah.
1: Again, that commercialism has really messed with us, you know, in so many ways.
0: You know that kind of, like, double-time bowing that you did? Mm-hmm. Is that something you learned from Joe?
1: Yeah, it's like, and, you know, Justin Robinson is really the main proponent for his fiddle style, like, these days, but... This his bowing was very particular, and it was really beautiful. I can only do an approximation of it, but things like, you know, he did this pushing up thing, you know, Justin calls it the barking puppy. I feel like there's times when I feel like I'm falling into his vibe, you know? And it's like, that's the other important thing about this music, is that it is really ancestral. Like, and that's for everybody. Like, you know, this music has such a history, and that's why it's so important to keep alive. It's such a history. And there's times when I'm playing it, there's times when I'm playing the banjo, and I just like feel... like, I feel the ancestors. Like, I feel the spirits come through. And it's like, that's the only thing that's kept me going in this industry, is knowing that I'm connected in that way to the people who came before. And that, like, my nephew is 27, and he was 5 when he met Joe, and he plays banjo and he plays bones. And like, when I hear him, I'm like, when I'm dead, you know what I mean? It's, again, that it can't stop with you. It's got to keep going.
0: So you've been living in Ireland for how many years?
1: Maybe since my son was 2. So I guess 10, 11 years.
0: And what brought you there?
1: Well, my ex-husband is Irish. He's from Limerick. And we got together and got married and then had 2 kids. And I wanted them to also be able to speak Irish. They say Gaelic here, but in Ireland they say Irish. And I wanted them to be able to speak that. I said to my ex, Mike, who's my very dear friend now, you know, I don't know what my ancestors spoke, but you do. You know what I mean? He'd grown up, you know, learning it in school. And I said, what a opportunity to give them. And so they've been there, you know, most of their lives, and they speak Irish, which I'm so happy about. And so that was really the reason. So I'm just like, I'm here for my kids and I'm here for myself. Cause actually I'm now, you know, finally, after years and years of being mom and just, you know, doing the dishes and making biscuits when I was there, I'm finally able to, now that they're 13 and 17, to start making some baby steps into Irish music. And I've picked up the concertina, and I have a teacher there, and I love it so much, you know. And so I'm slowly but surely kind of now having my own life in Ireland, which is really beautiful.
0: Do you do Gaelic songs?
1: I do Scots Gaelic songs. So that's the language spoken in the Highlands and Islands of Scotland. It's very closely related to Irish Gaelic. But that was sort of what I knew some of those things before I went to Ireland. So it takes me a long time to do songs in a different language, because I want to make sure they're
0: as
1: perfect as I can get them, you know. But now I'm like, okay, it's time to start learning some Irish songs and get in there.
0: Could you sing a few bars of a song that you would not have known had you not moved to Ireland?
1: Oh, yeah. This is the one I sing with my daughter. I can sing a little bit of it because I don't have much of it memorized. But we'll sing this together, which I love. When we were in Italy, and we were, I was visiting a traditional Italian singer, and she was singing these beautiful songs, and my daughter was there, and I was like, we're going to sing you a little song in Irish, and this is what we did. Shentrayanak mishenak mishe shentrayanak mishe ben fochin. Shentrayanak mishenak mishe savaneta ekifekalche. That's the chorus. It's a really funny story. But I love singing that with her because it's like one little connection that we have from being in Ireland together.
0: How does that translate?
1: It's like it's a jealous woman song, basically. It's a great pity that I'm not Paul Jean's wife and the woman. It's a great pity that I'm not and the woman that he has to be dead. I wish she was dead, basically. You know, may your legs be broken, Paul Jean's wife. May your legs be broken. Here, I'll sing the chorus and that verse. Shantriyanak mishinak mishi shantriyanak mishi ben fatin shantriyanak mishinak mishi savanita ekifakalte gomristo do hosto do hosto gomristo do hosto ben fatin gomristo do hosto do hosto gomristo do hosto do knava shantriyanak mishinak mishi shantriyanak mishi ben fatin shantriyanak mishinak mishi savanita ekifakalte. I mean, it has other verses, but
0: it sounds
1: it's such a cheerful song, but it's so
0: I know it sounds kind of cheerful, not like I wish her legs were broken.
1: But you know what?
0: What?
1: Direct line to Dolly Parton, right?
0: How so?
1: Dolly Parton has this song, like from one of her first records, and it's called "I Don't Want to Throw Rice." And it's one she wrote. She was like, "I don't want to throw rice. I want to throw rocks at her." I mean, it's just like totally like it's the same kind of feeling. I'm like, there you go. Like these folk songs, like anyway, it's that's a whole nother conversation, and also like where she was from, and you know, who knows. But the vibe is the same.
0: Well, let's hear a little bit of Dolly Parton singing that song.

0: That was Dolly Parton singing a song that she co-wrote with Buck Owens. Rhiannon Giddens, what did Dolly Parton mean to you? You recorded one of her songs.
1: Dolly was a singular person. She wasn't, I'm very uneasy with lionization, and I'm very uneasy with putting people on pedestals, you know, especially if they're great musicians and we're doing it because they're great musicians. I don't think we deserve anything more than anybody else. You know, you get good at something, you get to do that something, that's great. But, you know, people who are living life the way that she did do deserve to be held up for a second, because, like, you know, she took her power and she did a lot of really beautiful things with it. So there's a lot to be admired about her in her life, just the way that she walked through. So I think about what I want to do, what I want to leave behind, how I want to walk through the rest of my career if I'm blessed enough to live a fraction of how long as she lived, you know. And so it's good to have people that you admire, especially in a time where a lot of folks who have the kind of platform that she had aren't advocating for people who don't have a lot, you know. Some are and some aren't. And the people who do, you know, it's good to call that out. Like, she was an amazing singer and a great songwriter, but she was an even better human being.
0: My guest is Rhiannon Giddens. Her new solo album is called Hope is the Thing with Feathers. We'll be right back. This is Fresh Air.

0: This is Fresh Air. Let's get back to my interview with Rhiannon Giddens. Her new solo album is called Hope is the Thing with Feathers. She's a singer, songwriter, banjo player, and fiddler. She's also the artistic director of the Silk Road Ensemble and started her career playing music from the black string band tradition dating back to slave times with the Carolina Chocolate Drops, which she co-founded. You were on the Henry Louis Gates show, Finding Your Roots. Did you learn more about parts of your ancestry that you had no idea about that changed your idea of who you are and where you're from?
1: It didn't change it. It just like confirmed some things, you know? It kind of confirmed for me that I'm Southern to the bone. You know what I mean? It's like there was no going back across the ocean. It's just like my folks have been here for a long time and they've been poor for a really long time. The white people, the black people, everybody was poor, you know? And I think that's really important. I embrace that, not because I romanticize it, because

0: you are, when your relatives didn't have very much, it's hard to find out things about them, and most of the records are negative. Court cases, runaway ads, right? These are negative sources, so you have to figure out how do you find the positive in that. So for me, I'm like, these people survived on next to nothing so that I can sit here and have this amazing conversation with you with all this technology. You know, it's like somebody said to me, like, how do you have hope? And I'm like, how can I not have hope? It's an absolute privilege to sit here. What right do I have to not have hope when I don't have to worry about this being bombed on my head, right? I don't have to worry about starving. I don't have to yet, right? We're situated in this.
1: Yeah.
0: We're situated in this place, but it makes us more responsible to carry the hope for people who can't right now because they're so busy trying to survive, you know? So what right do we have not to have hope? I'm not saying I'm a Pollyanna because I don't have a lot of faith in humanity, but I have a faith in humans. You know, it's different. So, yeah, sorry. I'm just really like, it's really hard to know how to live right now. Like the world, it feels like the world is burning down around us. Like, how do we carry that? And how do we carry that to make change? And, you know, that's the question, right? And so art is supposed to do something, you know, so that people want to create change that can help people, you know? So that's all I'm trying to do.
1: Well, I think this is the moment to hear your song, Hope is the Thing with Feathers, which is the title track of your new album. It's an Emily Dickinson poem that you set to music. Can I assume that the reason why you set this to music is everything that you just said about the necessity of having hope in a time when it's difficult to have hope?
0: Yeah. I mean, it is obviously one of her most famous poems. You know, it's got a history. People have said it. I'm a classical singer by training, so I'm used to poems being set by different people. So, you know, Alice Randall wrote a song with the first line as the inspiration, you know, so I'm in good company. But I didn't want to write a song. I just wanted to set her words because they're perfect, you know.
1: Well, let's hear it. This is Rhiannon Giddens, the title track of her new album, Hope is the Thing with Feathers.

0: That's the title track of Rhiannon Giddens' new album, Hope is the Thing with Feathers. Rhiannon Giddens, it has been such a pleasure to have you back on our show and to hear you sing. I love your voice so much and your playing too.
1: Thank you.
0: But you are one of a kind.
1: Thanks for having me. It was really, really nice talking to you.
0: Rhiannon Giddens' new album is called Hope is the Thing with Feathers.

Tomorrow in Fresh Air, cyber scams. Andy Greenberg from Wired Magazine will tell us about a cybercrime operation in Southeast Asia that traps computer engineers into participating in schemes that defraud victims around the world of billions of dollars. We'll also talk about cyber attacks on American infrastructure and a scam involving our show. I hope you'll join us. Fresh Air's executive producer is Sam Brigger. Our technical director and engineer is Audrey Bentham. Our interviews and reviews are produced and edited by Phyllis Myers, Anne-Marie Baldonado, Lauren Krenzel, Teresa Madden, Monique Nazareth, Thea Challoner, Susan Yukundi, Anna Bauman, and Nico Gonzalez-Whistler. Our digital media producer is Molly C.V. Nesper. Roberta Shorrock directs the show. Our co-host is Tanya

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And from the estate of Joan B. Kroc, whose bequest serves as an enduring investment in the future of public radio and seeks to help NPR produce programming that meets the highest standards of public service in journalism and cultural expression.

0: This is 1A. I'm Jen White.
1: And I'm Todd Swilling.
0: Over the weekend, journalists from CNN, Politico, and MS Now, formerly MSNBC, said they were barred from White House grounds when they showed up for work on Saturday.
2: I attempted to scan my badge, which we have to do and able to get into the White House grounds. It did not work. There was a red beeping light, and so the officer asked me to hand over my badge. He said that it was disabled. I asked why I was not able to get inside. He said it was above him. And then our producer after me also scanned her badge, and it actually worked. She was able to get through and into the White House. But I want to say not just me, but also our photographer had their badge taken this morning.
1: President Trump said on Friday that he was banning the three outlets because of their negative coverage of his administration. It's just the latest in the Trump administration's ongoing attacks on the media. The Trump administration has restricted press access at the Pentagon. The president himself has already tried to ban other outlets like the Associated Press from the White House, and he sued many media organizations for coverage he doesn't like. Over the weekend, he was asked about his latest ban.
3: Are you trying to intimidate the press from doing its job?
4: No. I dislike dishonest press like you. I think you're terrible.
0: Later, we discuss how the Trump administration is deploying the tools of U.S. diplomacy to make the world safer for corruption and authoritarianism for our weekly democracy series, If You Can Keep It.
1: But first, here to talk about reporters being banned from the White House is Gabe Rotman. He's the vice president of policy at Reporters Committee for Freedom of the Press. Gabe, thanks for joining us.
5: Thanks for having me.
1: And a disclosure before we start our conversation, my spouse is a White House correspondent at one of the affected news outlets that we're talking about today.
0: And we did reach out to the White House for comment on the media bans, but did not hear back. We do want to hear from you. Where do you get your political news? Email us at 1A@WAMU.org. So, Gabe, we heard a little bit there about what happened over the weekend, but what other details do you have about what happened when journalists tried to enter the White House?
6: I've seen what you've seen. So one thing to understand actually about this is that there's something called a hard pass at the White House, which gives you, it facilitates your access. You don't need to apply every day for a day pass to attend a press conference or something like that. And in past controversies where the White House, especially during the first Trump administration, has pulled people's hard passes, it's been that hard pass. So you're still able to access the White House. From what I understand, reporters with CNN, MS Now, and Politico have been barred from the White House facilities altogether. So they just can't get in the building. That makes it slightly different, both legally and practically, from what's happened before.
1: So, Gabe, these are White House reporters. What does being barred from the White House grounds mean for their ability to do their jobs and the kinds of information that the public therefore gets access to?
6: Yeah, so it's a little bit like what's happening at the Pentagon, where the Pentagon has tried to implement press pass policies that journalists basically can't agree to, because it means that you could have your pass pulled because you asked the wrong question. And, you know, what that does, obviously, we've seen some incredible journalism coming out on the military and on the war in Iran. We will continue to see incredible journalism coming out about the White House from these outlets. But what it really means is that, you know, you're in the building, right? You're a journalist. If you're in the Pentagon, you're going from public affairs office to public affairs office. You're asking questions, corroborating information, getting tips. And the same thing is true in the White House. The proximity to the communications office and the public affairs personnel is really important for you to be able to do the most ordinary and routine aspects of your job. When you're there, you're getting information. You'll be able to read the room, and those are the types of things that that the affected news organizations are going to be disadvantaged around.
0: Well, Brian Stetler is the chief media analyst at CNN. He just posted on X, quote, "The five major networks have issued a rare joint statement. The public has a vital interest in receiving accurate, independent information about its government. No administration should restrict a news organization because it objects to its reporting." And the five major networks referenced there are ABC, CBS, CNN, NBC, and Fox News. Now, the news outlets that have been banned are arguing that the White House doesn't belong to the president. It belongs to the public. Meanwhile, some Trump officials, including U.S. Ambassador to the U.N., Mike Walls, have defended President Trump's move, saying he has the right to ban reporters acting in, quote, bad faith. But Gabe, what does and doesn't a president have the authority to do when it comes to press access to the White House?
6: Yeah, so this is almost crystal clear. It's legally indefensible for the White House to be doing what it's doing. There's a concept in First Amendment law called viewpoint discrimination. But basically what that means is that with respect to the White House does not have to let journalists in. Once it does, however, it may not exclude journalists because it does not like what they report. Under settled precedent in this jurisdiction and in federal courts in DC, that is absolutely clear that viewpoint discrimination, even in a place like the White House, is impermissible, full stop.
1: Gabe, has this ever happened before? Has any other president attempted to ban members of the press from the White House specifically for negative coverage of the administration or coverage they didn't like?
6: I mean, as far as I'm aware, certainly not like this, where you're fully excluded from White House grounds. There have been incidents in the past where presidents have, you know, tried to cool out or move out certain outlets. It happened during the Nixon administration, most famously. But as far as I'm aware, there hasn't been a "you may not step foot on White House grounds" type of ban like this, explicitly because. The president does not like what you report. A press conference like we saw on Friday, I have not seen that before.
0: You said this is legally indefensible. So what legal challenges are we seeing?
6: Well, the affected news outlets have announced that they will sue, and they will sue under a theory along the lines of what I just outlined, this notion of viewpoint discrimination, that the White House may have significant discretion in terms of how it issues press passes, security clearances, and the like. But it may not ban you from White House grounds because of what you report. And, you know, I anticipate that the legal filings will reflect that argument. I also would expect that this will probably move relatively quickly. The affected news outlets will seek emergency relief in the courts, is my guess. I also anticipate that the courts will take on the case with some expediency.
1: So, Gabe, the White House press apparatus has something called the TV pool, travels around with the president or goes on rotation, covers the Oval Office or goes on Air Force One with the president. There are different forms of the pool, includes ABC, CBS, NBC and Fox News, the outlets that Jen just mentioned before, who issued a statement. Fox News Washington bureau chief said this: "This follows the White House's position preventing CNN from fulfilling its assigned pool duties. There will be no replacement pool put in place." That's according to the Washington bureau chief of Fox News. This comes as President Trump is arriving in New York today for the United Nations. What do you make of this move? What does it mean in terms of not only press coverage practicality, but also solidarity?
6: I think it underlines the seriousness of this. Of these circumstances. There's some precedent for this under the Obama administration. The Obama administration tried to prevent Fox from covering an interview with a Treasury official, and the network banded together to effectively say, if you exclude one of us, you exclude all of us. But this is particularly serious. We haven't seen, at least in modern history, an incident like this. And it also underlines the fact that news organizations, any news organization, simply cannot do its job under this kind of restraint. If you report something that any government official doesn't like, and then that government official is able to wield government power to exclude you, to prevent you from reporting, from doing your job, no organization can do their job under those circumstances.
0: Well, we'll have a conversation later this week about First Amendment protections and how the public views them. But, you know, we're at this time, Gabe, when there is decreased trust in government institutions. There's decreased trust in media institutions as well. How do you think this sort of tension playing out this way, how it affects the public's view of both government, but also the media that's tasked with you know, speaking truth to power.
6: So I think the biggest misconception among the public in terms of what the media is or what journalists are, or what news organizations are, it's not a thing. It's not an entity. It's a process, right? It's about trying to report the truth as best as you possibly can with the tools that you are given. And I'll also say this. Part of the danger of what's going on with banning news organizations because you don't like what they report is that, you know, access is great. The president touts his access, the fact that news organizations and journalists are able to reach him, they're able to call him on his cell phone, they're able to get in and have interviews with him. All of that is wonderful. The problem is selective access. And if those in power can selectively decide who gets access to them, that distorts the information that goes to the public and that distorts the information that you have when you go to the ballot box.
0: Well, that's Gabe Rotman. He's the vice president of policy at Reporters Committee for Freedom of the Press. Gabe, thank you for speaking with us.
6: Thanks very much.
0: Up next, President Trump has made America first his motto, but his foreign policy doesn't live up to that. We'll get to that after the break. I'm Jen White.
1: And I'm Todd Zwillig.
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1: This is 1A. I'm Jen White.
2: And I'm Todd Zwilling.
1: Two words defined President Trump's 2024 presidential campaign.
3: From this day forward, it's going to be only America first. America first.
2: And here's some more words that define the campaign.
3: We are making America great again. Very simple. We are making America great again.
1: America has been at the center of President Trump's rhetoric, but his administration's approach to foreign policy tells a different story.
2: Now, the president heads to New York today for the United Nations General Assembly, where American diplomacy will be on display. But what does that look like in the second Trump term? Writer Ann Applebaum says the administration has done everything from leveraging tariffs, canceling visas, wielding sanctions as punishment for foreign leaders to try to influence elections abroad for personal gain. In her new piece, Empire of Grift, in The Atlantic, Applebaum outlines in painstaking detail the way Trump and his allies are talking America first while lining their pockets in practice.
1: For today's installment of our weekly democracy series, If You Can Keep It, we discuss how the Trump administration is deploying the tools of U.S. diplomacy to make the world safer for corruption and authoritarianism. Anne Applebaum joins us now. She's a senior fellow at the SNF Agora Institute at Johns Hopkins University. She's also the author of Autocracy, Inc., The Dictators Who Want to Run the World. Anne, it's great to have you back.
4: Thanks for having me.
1: Also with us is Casey Michel. He's the director of Combating Kleptocracy Program at the Human Rights Foundation. His new book is called United States of Oligarchy, How America's Wealthiest Ally with Dictators Weakens the U.S. and Destroy Democracy. Casey, welcome back.
5: Thanks so much.
2: We want to hear from you as well. As always, how do you feel about the Trump administration's approach to foreign policy? We're also taking your questions about it. You can email us, 1A@WAMU.org.
1: We also reached out to the White House and State Department to respond to the argument and allegations made in Anne Applebaum's piece, but we did not hear back. Now, Anne, you examine dozens of examples where the Trump administration has used foreign policy for personal gain. But let's start with one that isn't in your piece. Last week, a ProPublica report revealed that a part of Donald Trump Jr.'s wedding earlier this year was paid for by Russian oligarch Umar Kremlev. He's a friend of Russian President Vladimir Putin. Now, Kremlev was also in attendance. President Trump was not. But the Trumps have confirmed this report, saying that it was an, quote, extraordinarily generous wedding gift. How do you think that latest story fits into a bigger one about corruption and how Trump, his family, and allies are really upending U.S. foreign policy for their financial benefit?
4: So first of all, it's very interesting to note that the person described as a Russian oligarch is actually, I mean, closer to a gangster. He was a criminal. He changed his name. And he has not just friends with Putin. He has been enriched by Putin. So he's somebody whose money comes from his relationship to Putin. He has control over the sports betting industry in Russia and a car dealership. He's influence in international boxing leagues, you know. But he's somebody who is, he's not a normal businessman who earned money through working hard and, you know, pulling himself up by his bootstraps. He's a sort of representative of the Russian security state. He's very close to Putin's bodyguards, for example. And so having someone like that be that close to the president's son, offering money to the president's son, a party, a rented island, fireworks. I mean, this story has the advantage of being one that I think everybody can understand. He's not someone who could reasonably have known Trump Jr. for many years. He's not an old friend. He's someone who is buying his way into the president's entourage, like so many other people have been trying to buy their way into the president's entourage over the last year and a half. And they do it either. I mean, this is a particularly egregious and, as I said, clear example of it. But there are also people who pay money into the president's cryptocurrency company without necessarily any expectation of earning anything from it. They're doing it as a gesture of support. There are people who pay money into the into his inauguration or the ballroom fund. And some of those are foreign companies or foreign actors. There are people who have, I mean, the example of the Saudis who have invested $2 billion in Jared Kushner's investment fund. You know, so there, you can see all over the world people who are able to, and not all countries are able to do this, who are able to try to influence the president making these kinds of investments.
2: And we're going to get to a lot of those examples, and that you just mentioned, Saudi Arabia, Brazil, other places that you report on. Back on Kremlev, though, and Don Jr.'s wedding, Casey. Lots of national security experts and former officials have sort of been clanging the bells here about the national security concerns of a Russian oligarch or gangster, as Anne says, who's so close to Vladimir Putin, bankrolling part of the wedding of the president's son, that it would have set off major alarm bells at any other point. Can you describe what some of those national security concerns might actually be?
5: Yeah, well, this is a security concern 101, because this has been, of course, not only the financial elements of this relationship and the kind of leverage that that may present for a figure like Kremlev, and of course, figures in the Kremlin who see Kremlev as a proxy for their efforts to cultivate the Trump family, in this case, Trump Jr. But to say nothing of what actually happened at the wedding itself, there are all kinds of questions about if there was any kind of bugging, any kind of clandestine photography or video recording, or what kind of conversation or potentially compromising material may have been gained by this one action, by this one figure out of one regime targeting one family member of the Trump administration. And look, as Anne described, this is just one example of many that we know about. Of course, Trump Jr. himself has been intimately involved in the Trump family's crypto investments and crypto businesses, which we know foreign regimes have been all too happy to take full advantage of as well, not least places like the United Arab Emirates, which just so happened to also be receiving high-end chips that were all kinds of national security concerns themselves, paralleling their investments in the Trump family business. So again, these are only the examples that we know about. They have all kinds of knock-on national security effects and concerns, and as Anne just laid out, they are one more piece of evidence about how American foreign policy and even American national security are now for sale to the highest bidder.
1: Now, we should note that at least two Republican senators, John Curtis of Utah and Tom Tillis of North Carolina, criticized these payments. And we reached out to both senators to join us but didn't hear back. The invitation stands. You know, and this idea that the Trump administration is using foreign policy for personal and financial gain, is it new? You examine the administration's involvement in dozens of countries, including Brazil, as Todd mentioned, Canada, Greenland, Venezuela, Russia, and others in great detail. Some of these places you even visited. What patterns did you find about how the administration is wielding U.S. diplomacy to promote its interests?
4: I think the most important thing to understand is that the administration isn't using diplomacy as we traditionally understand it, or only selectively. So many of the most important conversations that happen between the White House and foreign leaders are brokered by businessmen, and they're very often businessmen who are somehow close to Trump or who have donated to Trump. And actually, Brazil is an example of that, where it's a long story. There was a kind of breakdown in relations between the U.S. and Brazil. The American president was favoring the Brazilian opposition. There was very little communication between the two sides. And finally, a meeting between Trump and the Brazilian president was brokered by a Brazilian businessman, a meatpacking business, which has some business in the U.S. and some in Brazil, and who is also one of the major donors to the inauguration. So, and this is a pattern we see everywhere, where it's not diplomats, it's not experts, it's not people who have knowledge of Russia or of Iran who are negotiating with Russia and Iran. It's business people. It's the president's son-in-law. It's people who have their own interests in the issue. And this, as I said, repeated everywhere. You know, the fact that Jared Kushner and Steve Witkoff are negotiating in Ukraine instead of people who understand the situation in Ukraine and understand what it means to move the border to one place or the other, or the fact that they were negotiating in Iran when they had no expertise in Iranian nuclear development. This is a sea change. I mean, there are many things you can point to that have echoes in the past. There have been U.S. power has been used to help U.S. companies in the past, especially in Central America and other places. But the transfer of diplomacy from the realm of experts and diplomats and people with training to people who have their own interests in the region or in the outcome is I think, unprecedented, at least in modern America.
2: And you have to get your passport stamped when you read this piece because you hopscotch all around the world to all of the different places where this dynamic is at play. One, of course, is Greenland. Americans have been hearing so much about it. You describe in close detail Donald Trump's intimidation of Greenland, his promotion of the idea that he's going to take it over, social media posts of him glowering over Greenland while the American flag sort of rises on the horizon. But there's news on this front. On Friday, the president said that the United States had officially struck a security agreement with Greenland and with Denmark that would give the United States greater military access and presence in the country. And that agreement still needs approval from Denmark and from the parliament in Greenland. But what would this do in practice, and how does it fit into the bigger story here?
4: So I have to tell you, as far as we know from what's been published, this agreement alters very little. So the United States has a security treaty with Greenland and Denmark going back to 1951, in which the U.S. is allowed to put bases on Greenland. And actually, during the Cold War, we had many bases on Greenland, and we at one point may even have stored nuclear weapons on Greenland. And over the years, this was reduced. So this, there's a clause in the treaty that says that, well, now the Russia and China can't put bases there. But Denmark was never going to let that happen anyway. You know, there's a clause that says there can't be big Chinese or Russian investments there. Also was never going to happen anyway. So it looks to me like a kind of, face-saving gesture rather than something real. Again, as I said, we haven't seen the full document yet. But, from related to what we were talking about before, the important thing to understand about Greenland is whatever it is that we achieve or whatever minor nuance to the treaty we improve, that doesn't justify, a year and a half of real intimidation in Greenland. And so just to be clear, there are U.S. companies now and U.S. businessmen who periodically show up in Nuuk, in the capital, who make sometimes grandiose offers of funding or money, who seem to be trying to buy or influence Greenland politicians.
2: Carrying guns sometimes, you write.
4: Well, no, it's the Greenlanders who carry guns.
2: Okay. All right. Straighten that
4: out. And of course, nothing is secret in Greenland. It's a very, very small society. And so when an American, person styling himself as a business person who has some links to the Trump administration appears and begins making, generous sweeping offers, everybody immediately understands that this is political. Mm-hmm. And this has been, this is now the pattern. And there have been multiple examples of it. There's a company linked to a big Trump donor that over the summer was announced that it was going to be drilling in Greenland, even though it didn't have permission to drill.
1: Well, let's briefly pause and remind folks we're talking to foreign policy and democracy experts Ann Applebaum and Casey Michel. I'm Jen White here with Todd Zwillick. You're listening to 1A. All right, Ann, you mentioned drilling in Greenland. How does that play into this broader question about the U.S.'s interests there, and more specifically, the Trump administration's interests?
4: So, I mean, it's actually a strange story because they say they're interested in drilling and minerals and so on. I mean, Greenland is actually a very, very difficult place to work. And there's a reason why no U.S. companies were there in the past, because it's very hard to – you would have to import workers and infrastructure, and you have to work in, Arctic temperatures and conditions. And it's not the easiest place to function. And so what it looks like to the Greenlanders is that all these people are coming there now as part of a political campaign. It doesn't look to them like genuine economic interest.
1: Well, Casey, we spend our Mondays talking about the health of democracy in this country. To your mind, what does the Trump administration's approach to foreign policy mean for both American democracy, but also our national security more broadly?
5: Well, Jen, of course, it's a disaster for both American democracy and American national security, as Anne was just describing, and as she describes in her piece. This has been a complete erasure of any dividing line between private interests from those in and around the administration and American national interests writ large. Donald Trump himself has talked about this in the past, that he does not have any conflicts of interest. And, of course, his family and inner circle, by all appearances, seem to be thinking the same thing and, of course, saying the same thing as well, whether it's out of Greenland, whether it's out of Canada, maybe most spectacularly. We talked about him earlier in the conversation, a figure like Jared Kushner, who claims that he is still not a public official and therefore not actually subject to any kind of public disclosure requirements and is yet now here in the 2020s, by all appearances, the single most diplomat that the United States of America has produced, all while taking in billions of dollars from foreign patrons and foreign benefactors around the world and still being at the center of everything from Gaza and Israel policy to, yes, Russia and Ukraine policy to, most spectacularly, the Iran war and the failed negotiations that led up to that. I think that's one of the clearest examples you could see of Kushner on the one hand taking, of course, billions of dollars from Iran's geopolitical foes, failing to disclose most, if not all of that, and especially what's happening with that money, while nonetheless leading these failed negotiations and, as we now know, claiming, being one of the few people who claimed that Iran was weeks, if not days, away from developing a nuclear bomb. And therefore, the Americans had to step in and take this action, this military action that has now been ongoing for, I've lost track of how many months and certainly what it has cost all of us. You know, Anne was just talking about Greenland a moment ago. And yes, there is this new deal, or at least supposed deal, which seems to just revert to where things were in the status quo ante. But it's worth remembering, this is, if not shattered outright, then at least done significant damage to America's transatlantic alliance and American-Canadian relations as well. The North American security architecture is suddenly in question in a way it hasn't been in decades, if not centuries, all because of, or largely because of, the private financial interests and financial gains that are at the heart of the Trump administration's policies.
2: And we have just about a minute before we have to take a break, but Casey zeroes in on Jared Kushner. What role do you think unofficial actors like Kushner, like Steve Witkoff, play, and how does this make corruption easier?
4: So these are people who have conflicts of interest. They are not diplomats. They are not abiding by a code of ethics that they have to swear to. They are not civil servants who work on behalf of America. They're people who are essentially freelancing. I mean, they work for Donald Trump, you know, of course. But they're working in places where they have private interests and where their friends could or where, you know, people they know could benefit. And that's, again, as I said, unprecedented. And it just leaves open the possibility that they could be swayed or persuaded by money in a way that a previous generation of diplomats would not have been.
1: We're talking to foreign policy and democracy expert Anne Applebaum and Casey Michelle. We're also hearing from you. Pat writes, it appears that many countries have determined that America can no longer be counted on with our change in administrations every 4 years. Therefore, it's in their best interest to move forward together without the U.S. Well, we'll get to that after the break. I'm Jen White.
2: And I'm Todd Zwillig.
1: This is 1A.

A steamy romance with a billionaire CEO, a forbidden love story with a werewolf king. Microdramas are short-form scripted shows made to view on your phone. They're quickly becoming a lifeline for Hollywood. How is the industry growing, and what threat does AI-generated content pose? The business of microdramas, next hour on 1A.

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1: Back to our guests in a moment, but first a word on Wednesday's show. For decades, U.S. colleges and universities were among the best in the world, but new data show that U.S. higher education is in decline as a destination for top scholars and the center of global innovation. We'll find out how the U.S. began losing dominance and what it means for students and the economy. And we want to hear from you, especially if you're an international student or you're contemplating leaving the U.S. to pursue a college degree. What are the biggest factors pushing you away? Call us at 855-236-1A. Now, the decline started before President Trump's first term, but as policies cracking down on academic freedom and immigration, plus sweeping funding cuts, accelerated the trend. If you work in higher education, how has your school been affected by some of these changes? The number is 855-236-1212. You can also leave a message with our app, 1A Vox Pop, and we'll share what you know on Wednesday. Now back to today's installment of our weekly democracy series, If You Can Keep It. We're discussing how the Trump administration is deploying the tools of U.S. diplomacy to make the world safer for corruption and authoritarianism.
2: With us is Anne Applebaum. She's a staff writer for The Atlantic. She's a senior fellow at the SNF Agora Institute at Johns Hopkins University. She's also the author of Autocracy, Inc., The Dictators Who Want to Run the World.
1: Now, at the World Economic Forum in Davos, Switzerland earlier this year, Canadian Prime Minister Mark Carney didn't mince words when it came to how he thought countries like his should respond to the Trump administration's foreign policy.
3: The middle powers must act together, because if we're not at the table, we're on the menu.
1: So, Casey, how is the Trump administration's approach to foreign policy reshaping this country's relationship, both with adversaries, but also with longtime allies?
4: Well, it's a great question, Jen. Certainly what we've seen thus far is that it's the adversaries that are the ones benefiting, because all too often it is those adversaries, those autocracies and dictatorships and the Russias and the Chinas and the elsewheres of the world that are able to purchase American policy at will. They don't have any kind of domestic anti-corruption or pro-transparency requirements, whether it's places like the United Arab Emirates or Saudi Arabia. They can ink these deals as much as they want with any of the figures in and around the Trump orbit, and they are the ones who we have seen thus far benefiting, whereas it is America's Democratic allies who do have restrictions and transparency requirements on signing these kinds of business arrangements that we have seen with both American diplomats and private sector actors under the Trump administration that prevents them from creating these kinds of corrupt or crooked or questionable business deals. Now, of course, that is to the benefit of those domestic audiences in the Canadas and the UKs and the Australias of the world, but what that means is that they are driven further and further away from the United States of America and are developing more and more cohesive alliances themselves and structures themselves. We saw just a few days ago the announcement of some kind of impending conversations, potentially even a deal of some new arrangement between Canada and the European Union. What that structure exactly looks like remains to be determined, but I have no doubt that whether it's the EU, the UK, Canada, or even further afield, the Australia's New Zealand's and Japan's of the world, there will be new arrangements that leave the United States of America to the side and will be ultimately to the detriment of American interests.
2: Anne Applebaum, some of this is about money, as you detail. Some of it's about ideology. How is all of this making room for anti-democratic governments in other countries when the United States and the Trump administration approach diplomacy in this way?
5: So there are different ways in which this works. Let me focus for a minute on Europe, because there it's most interesting and probably most controversial. The U.S. has now in the State Department a number of very ideological people who feel themselves to be civilizationally aligned with the European far right. This means parties like the AfD in Germany, Nigel Farage in the U.K., maybe Marine Le Pen's party in France, although that's complicated because France has a long tradition of far-right anti-Americanism, but far-right in Poland and Central Europe. And they are actively seeking to promote the fortunes and interests of those parties. And they do it through gestures, through statements, but also increasingly, I think they're looking to do it through funding. You know, the U.S. has a lot of public diplomacy funding that goes to scholarships and cultural promotion, and they want to redirect it towards those kinds of groups and organizations and to think tanks that are close to them. You know, we see this in other ways too. So, just to give you an example, at the last Polish presidential election, a few days before the final round, there was a CPAC event held in Poland. I think Kristi Noem came, if you still remember her, and the guest of CPAC was the far right presidential candidate, and that, you know, he was obviously clearly being promoted by it wasn't the administration, it was people around it. There is also among the companies close to the administration an interest as well, and this is a little more nuanced, but the tech companies, for example, have a great interest in not being regulated by Europe. They would like not to have to conform to European laws. They would like to, not have to face the EU's very powerful regulatory systems. Far-right parties in Europe are very often anti-European. So that means they're against the European Union, against the organization that is capable of regulation. And so their support, which in some cases is pretty open from Elon Musk, in some cases, you know, it may be done through algorithms or through other means, for the far right and for people who are opposed to the European Union, is pretty clear. And so there you see a kind of alliance between some business interests and some ideological interests. And Europeans are beginning to understand this. They understand that the U.S. is now supporting, in some cases, parties that would want to change their political systems, or in the case of Germany, a party that is pro-Russian and would, stop Germany's aid for Ukraine and maybe even Germany's participation in NATO. So it's there's no previous U.S. administration in which you could imagine political parties like that having American support, but now they do. And as I said, it's ideological as well as financial.
1: We got this question from Stephen, who says, do we not have laws against people officially representing the United States without being a United States official? And Casey, I think it's important to sort of take a step back here. Talk about some of the policy decisions that have made the Trump administration's actions possible. How did we get here?
4: Well, it's a great question, Jen. We could spend the entire conversation talking about how we got here. To answer the questioner's question first, yes, technically there are laws, such as things like the Logan Act, that go back years, decades, even centuries, that prevent individuals who are not specifically appointed and approved either by the Senate or the other governmental bodies in the United States, that prevents them from directing American policy and negotiating on behalf of the United States of America. And there are certainly plenty of good governance individuals, civil society, certainly myself included, that feel that Jared Kushner more than falls under the requirements for public transparency and transparency about his finances. Now, he, Steve Witkoff, a number of others who've been appointed either as special envoys or unnamed positions as Donald Trump's diplomats on the ground, they have declined. They have disagreed, saying they are simply doing their patriotic duty as private citizens. Now, this is maybe a question we'll deal with later in the conversation. There are, of course, specific solutions to this, not least of which need to be high-level investigations and potential prosecutions of any violations. But yes, there are laws on the books that are supposed to prevent something like this. But to get to your question, Jen, the bigger reality is that many of these laws, either in terms of this kind of private diplomacy, anti-corruption, requirements for transparency about everything from personal finance to corporate transparency, these have been forgotten, these have been delayed, these have been unenforced, these have been underfunded
1: for years. Has that apparatus also been eliminated under the Trump administration?
4: Donald Trump has introduced this new workaround, which he has apparently discovered, where as president, he has announced he simply does not need to or want to enforce the laws of the land. Of course, this goes in complete contravention of his constitutional oath to uphold the laws and make sure that they are enforced. Those laws have been passed by Congress. Things like, for instance, the new shell company registry, which the United States of America duly passed and signed into law not long ago, which was supposed to finally bring transparency to American shell companies being used anonymously by both domestic and foreign actors. But just a few weeks ago, the Trump administration and Donald Trump himself announced not only would it not be enforced, but all of the data that's been collected thus far on all of these financial secrecy networks, including many corrupt networks, would be destroyed. So it is still technically the law of the land, but we now have a White House that has announced it will only enforce those laws that it wants to, and it will destroy those that it does not want to enforce.
2: So, Anne, there's one example of enforcement or prevention being taken away in broad daylight. We're no longer going to collect data on shell companies that can be used for money laundering. Here at home, also famously, the Trump administration has gutted and fired offices of inspectors general in many, many federal agencies, the very types of sort of government cops who would look at open corruption or occult corruption. How do the inspector generals and the purges there fit in to the overall strategy that the Trump administration is using here?
5: No, you're absolutely right to point to that. When you dismantle the internal, you know, the self-regulation that's been set up over many years inside the government, when you politicize the Department of Justice, when you put pressure on courts, one of the effects in any country, you know, in anywhere in the world, is you get corruption because those things are all there in order to prevent people from misbehaving. People are aware that they're there, and so they don't. But the problem the United States is going to have if this continues, you know, if we go down the same path, is going to be the problem of, I don't know, a country I wrote about in my last book, you know, a country like Zimbabwe, where there are no such. There are no such controls. And so the point of being in government, the point of being in the bureaucracy, is to find a way to steal money. So the point is not to swear an oath to the U.S. Constitution and to work on behalf of America and to have an ethos and a culture of civil service, but to take what you can while you have access to the government.

0: and to make sure that government is being done for the service of the people and not for the service of people in government.
1: We're speaking to foreign policy and democracy experts Ann Applebaum and Casey Michel. I'm Jen White here with Todd Zwillich. You're listening to 1A. Well, Casey, you said there is a way to fix this. There are some ideas that you at least have. How do we right size the functioning of a future administration? Is it at Congress's feet to fix this? Is there a role we each play in holding the powerful to account here? What steps should we be taking?
2: Well, Jen, it's any and all of it. The beauty and the curse of what the Trump administration has highlighted is that what they are doing, what they are attempting to do, and certainly what they are getting away with right now, and again, dissolving any lines or limits between public interest and private financial gain, these are all downstream of policies that were created years and decades ago by previous Congresses or that were unenforced by previous administrations. We have a playbook of new policies that need to be both enforced and introduced as well. And this is, again, across the board, whether it's out of Congress, whether it's out of the executive branch, everything from limits on campaign finance and campaign donations to the elimination of offshore and financial secrecy vehicles to even having a brand new anti-corruption reforms, tools, and of course, enforcement mechanisms at play. I talked a moment ago about what the future Congress after what it looks like the midterms will have in store with the Democrats presumably taking the House and potentially even the Senate, needing to set up at least one, if not multiple, select committees to identify all of the ways that the Trump family and Trump White House have benefited financially from these arrangements. And again, being able to begin having the conversations and offering the details of how we can have everything from a brand new anti-corruption bureau or agency to potentially even having something like a special prosecutor's office or team of prosecutors. And I do think it's worth looking further afield, not just to periods of American history and American reform, but to what other countries, other nations who've gone through similar periods have begun implementing themselves, not just the Hungaries or the Guatemalas of the world, but even places like Albania, which has undergone its own democratic struggles and transitions, but which also introduced a brand new team of specialized anti-corruption prosecutors, which, to bring things full circle, began investigating last year Jared Kushner's investments in Albania and helping spark the ongoing, now over 100 days, protests of anti-corruption efforts in Albania. I'm not saying everything comes back to Jared Kushner, but certainly some things do.
1: Well, we got this email from Robert who says, I'm afraid we've gotten so used to Trump's corruption and congressional inaction to it that we've become numb to it. I hope America will see the November election as an answer. Really, really briefly, some polling, recent polling from the New York Times and Siena University found that independent voters were more likely to say that the GOP was now the party of elitists over the Democratic Party. And it's not just independents. According to the same New York Times poll, even President Trump's most loyal base disapproved of his handling of the economy and the cost of living. And are you starting to see a shift in public sentiment, especially around this promise President Trump made of putting America first?
0: I think that what opponents of Trump, whether they're in the Republican Party or Democratic Party in the future, need to do is make the connection between the corruption we've been talking about and the economic experience of ordinary Americans. You know, there is a link. You know, they are stealing money. They are mismanaging domestic and foreign policy in ways that are damaging to American consumers. And I hope that will be the message, not just of this election, but of the one 2 years from now.
1: That's Ann Applebaum. She's a staff writer for The Atlantic and also a senior fellow at the SNF Agora Institute at Johns Hopkins University. She's also author of Autocracy, Inc., The Dictators Who Want to Run the World. Also with us, Casey Michel, the director of the Combating Kleptocracy Program with the Human Rights Foundation. His new book is called United States of Oligarchy, How America's Wealthiest Ally with Dictators Weaken the U.S. and Destroy Democracy. Thanks to you both. Today's producer was Haley Blassingame. This program comes to you from WAMU, part of American University in Washington, distributed by NPR. I'm Jen White.
3: And I'm Todd Zwillich.
1: 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This is 1A.

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1: President Trump and Chinese President Xi are set to meet this week in a highly anticipated high-stakes summit. It comes amid stark warnings over AI safety, U.S.-China tensions over trade, and the ongoing war in Iran. What's on the agenda, and what do each of these superpowers want? President Xi comes to Washington next time on 1A.

0: Air traffic controllers will now be using AI to help them manage flight paths.
1: The FAA begins rolling out the new software today in the Washington, D.C. region.
0: We'll get the latest and ask what it means for passenger safety.
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0: I'm Scott Detrow.
1: And I'm Juana Summers. Evanston, Illinois is the first U.S. city to approve payments to its black residents as part of a reparations program.
0: The Trump administration, which has prioritized fighting diversity efforts, is trying to halt the program.
2: What's happening in Evanston is the most important civil rights story today that no one's heard of.
1: And Neil Young just released his 50th studio album.
0: Yeah, we said 50th, 5-0.
1: We'll talk to him about it.
3: I got to a point in my life where I had to make some big decisions about where I was, who I was with, and what I was doing. There are repercussions forever.
0: That and more after this newscast.
4: Live from NPR News in Washington, I'm Ryland Barton. Three major news outlets are suing President Trump over his ban of their journalists from the White House. NPR's Scott Horsley reports other news outlets are standing up for their colleagues.
5: Other TV networks in particular have rallied in support of their colleagues, who in some cases are also their competitors. CNN was scheduled to serve as the TV pooler today, meaning they would supply the TV pictures and sound for the other TV networks. Of course, CNN can't do that while they're barred from the White House grounds. And in solidarity with CNN, the other major TV networks agreed to boycott the pool. As a result, there was no network feed this afternoon of the president's ribbon cutting at the new White House helipad. Of course, there were some Trump-friendly video bloggers on hand, but none of the major networks. And, you know, for a president who has always lived for media attention, even when it's unflattering, that TV blackout could be the most powerful response.
4: NPR's Scott Horsley reporting. British Prime Minister Andy Burnham says the UK has agreed to provide limited military support to Saudi Arabia to repel attacks by Iranian-backed Houthi rebels in Yemen. Meanwhile, a spokesperson for Iran's Revolutionary Guard warns that it will change its weapons, military tactics, and targets if the Middle East war led by the U.S. and Israel escalates. World leaders are arriving in New York for the U.N. General Assembly, where one of the most anticipated speeches will come from Brazil's president. The country is on the eve of an election in which Brazilian officials have accused the U.S. of meddling, as Catherine Osborne reports.
6: Left-wing Brazilian President Luiz Inácio Lula da Silva says he'll carry a direct message to President Trump at the UN, warning against election interference. Lula is seeking re-election. His main opponent, right-wing candidate Flavio Bolsonaro, son of former President Jair Bolsonaro, has sought to build close ties with Trump. And the Trump administration has meted out tariffs, sanctions,